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7: And yet Scripture teaches that we stand for truth and we love in such a way with truth that we risk losing the friendship because we love the friend. I want you to understand something scripturally. If the gospel is being lived out in me, it's necessarily true that I can't love you and simultaneously let you harm yourself without me caring about it. Just think about how silly some of how we act is. We allow people to walk through what we know are harmful life decisions. And yet out of what we call is love, we stop warning them about the danger of their direction. You know that our daughter was born blind. She does amazing. She's an incredible young lady. But there are dangers she does not see. And as a father, how foolish and how evil it would be of me if I let her walk into danger without warning her of that danger in her life. I can't let you hurt yourself and not do anything about it and pretend to love you. So I would just remind you, church, we're not called to coexist. We're called to serve and to love. That's hard, isn't it? So how do we do this? He says in verse 10, we love one another with brotherly affection. We outdo one another in showing honor. And what does that mean? That means this all-in love has to go deeper than just surface. It can't just be, great, I'm doing great. How are you? Great. No, I have to go to a deeper level. And that's another way we struggle. How many of you, I'm sure you haven't said this, but how many of you have heard somebody say, well, I love them in the Lord, but I sure don't like them. Come on, raise your hands. Come on, tell the truth now. You're in church. Sure you have. Yeah, that's not okay. And that's what he's saying. He's saying, you've got to love in such a way that you also demonstrate your like for this person. That's what brotherly affection is. So here he adds words. It's not just agape love. He brings in that word Philadelphia, phileo, where we get Philadelphia from, the brotherly love. And he brings in this storge love, which means I like you. I'm attracted to you in this way. So what do you do when you're in that situation? Can I just make it real practical for you? Maybe you need to start praying for some people in your life rather than praying about them. Oh, we pray about people. Lord, do something with old so-and-so. They're about to drive me crazy. We need to start praying for them. I try to be vulnerable as a pastor, so I just want to give you a demonstration in generality. I over the last really few years, have walked through a situation where, man, it's just tough relationally. And through something I heard actually Dr. Charles Stanley say more than 30 years ago, I began to pray this, Lord, change me. That's where you should start. Lord, change anything in me that needs to be changed to make this relationship right. And then I prayed, or change them. Lord, change them. Help them to, you know, if there's something in them, change them. And then I began to pray, or move them. Or move me. And when you begin to lay it out that way for the Lord, You're then approaching that relationship seriously. And God's not a God of confusion. He answers prayer. And I'm going to just tell you, he's answered that. And he's answered that prayer in a good way, in a way that honors him. So pray for those people. But God, Paul gives us another way, though. He says, outdo them.

0: by showing honor. So you got that challenging relationship in your close circle or maybe among church friends and it just drains you all the time? What if you just make it your mission to out-honor them? Now, this is not natural. It is not. You know why it's not natural? Because we're honor hogs. We want all the honor. Just look on social media is crazy. I mean, it doesn't matter age or stage of life. Social media is like a drug that's caused us to think everybody wants to see a picture of me, so let me give them their daily photo. We're honor hogs. We want everybody to say, look at me, look at me, look at me. And yet all of our scriptural journey says it's not about us. And so what if you begin to say, I'm going to live in such a way to try to demonstrate with my attitudes and actions that I'm going to out-honor you. So how do we do this? Well, I want to pause and take you all the way back to Romans 12:1, because if you're tracking with me, this has gotten kind of heavy quick, because you're thinking like I am. It's tough. I mean, all we're talking about is loving genuinely, and I struggle to do that. How do we do it? Is that phrase from Romans 12:1, by the mercies of God. Let's say that together. By the mercies of God. By the fact that God loves us, that he's gracious to us, that he doesn't give us that punishment that we deserve, but by his mercy, we have now the ability to be loving to others. So, oh, church, I just challenge you, love without fakery, love without hypocrisy, love in a genuine way. And let me use this as an opportunity to say, I sure love our church. I love that I can look out and know some of the things that are going on in your life and hearing how God's working in your life and how he's changing you. I love watching little Cassie Adams grow up into a young lady and now be one of the best vocalists I've ever heard and sing and worship the Lord on our stage. And now to see her grandparents move here and be able to worship with her every Sunday. I love to have that connection. I love that my friend Jason and I hang out sometime and we get to talk about life's challenges and the good things and the bad things. But I get to watch that for a long time. I think about 20 years, he's used something that's a passion in his life and he plays drums in our church on a regular basis. I love hanging out, not recognizing we're not perfect. In fact, this isn't a museum for saints. It's a hospital for sinners like me. But I love hanging out with folks that are on the journey and trying to make it for God's glory. So does it get hard? Yeah. You know what I've learned? Lifetime in church. A lot of good people give up. That's why we got this next verse, verse 11. It says, do not be slothful in zeal. Be fervent in spirit. Serve the Lord. Now, slothful, that's one of those words that kind of sounds like what it is. I mean, let's just say that together. Say slothful. Slothful. I mean, you can't say slothful in a happy way, can you? I mean, you know what slothful means? It's just lazy. Have you ever seen a sloth? I mean, sloths are cute. But you know what they do? Nothing. They're just hanging out. Like a lot of Christians. I've been around church all my life, and I think maybe of all the things I read in this passage that Christ followers struggle with is they get slothful in zeal. And here's what happens somewhere. If you're a follower of Christ, I don't care if you're 82 and you're in the room. If you were a follower of Christ, somewhere in that journey, you were excited. You were zealous about Jesus. But you've gotten slothful in your zeal. And some of you were so excited about God and you would come to worship and you'd raise your hand and you would sing loud and then you would look around and maybe the mature Christians, they're not doing that. They're just standing here like this. And so you thought, well, maybe I should do that. So you just started standing there like this. And then when you were excited, you were going up to pastors and you were saying, man, any way I can serve, it doesn't matter if it's behind the scenes or in front of the scenes. I just want to make a difference for Jesus. And you were showing up and you were serving. And then you begin to look around and you say, there's a lot of people that come all the time and never do anything. Maybe I'm not supposed to be doing this. And you got slothful. And Paul's saying, if the gospel is on you, you don't have that liberty. You don't get to be lazy in your passion. You don't get to replace passion for perseverance. Well, I'm just going to hang in there. Hopefully I'll make it to the end. And then Lord Jesus will give me a back cabin in heaven or something. No. It's easy to become slothful in zeal. So how do you combat this? Well, it's right there in the passage. I'm just going to say the words that Paul said. You serve the Lord. You just start giving back. And then he even tells us ways to do that. He, in verse 12 and 13, rejoice in hope, be patient in tribulation, be constant in prayer, contribute to the needs of the saints, and seek to show hospitality. So here's a few pointers for you. You ready? You don't want to be slothful. Number one, choose joy. Just wake up every day and say, I'm not going to let my circumstances determine how I live my life. I'm going to choose to be joyful. Rejoice in the Lord always. And again, I say rejoice. Practice patience. That's a tough one. You want some practice? Just get out on 275 during rush hour. That'll challenge you. But just understand that God wants you to grow in those moments of difficulty. And then pray and pray and pray. Prayer makes a difference because it changes you as much as it changes anything else. And then be generous. Be generous. It's no mistake that in God's word, when it talks about depicting how love looks and stimulating love in our life, that it regularly talks about how we give back to others. Because when God uses us to meet the needs of another person, we become a living picture of the gospel to them. So, I got good news and bad news. The good news is we're halfway done, and it's good news that the last half's going to be really quick. But the bad news is that's the easy part. Because that's all talking about people that we naturally hang out with. Remember, he's talking to the church. So he's talking to the church at Rome, and he's like, you guys, come on, stop faking it at church. Be genuine in your love. Like each other. Do nice things for each other. Hang out together. Be passionate about the Lord together. I mean, that should be easy. So remember this, when we present ourselves as a living sacrifice to God, there's a noticeable difference in how we love others. Thanks to the gospel, we love others as Jesus has loved us. All right? But what about those that are outright against us? What about just those people that are, they're just hard. You don't know it, Pastor. They're just hard to be around. Raise your hand if there's somebody in your world that's just hard to be. Now, don't point to anybody in the room, but raise your hand if there's somebody that's hard to be around. Yeah, we've all got those people. Somebody you work with, somebody maybe in your family. But you feel like it's just a constant battle. We're supposed to love them, but they're more like our enemies. I'm not going to reread those verses, but remember how they began? Bless those who persecute you. Bless them. Do not curse them. Then he gives us this long description about how we act toward those we're really tempted to be fighting with. Let me just give you some take home for this. First, choose the bigger and the better way. Choose to be the person that blesses, not the person that curses. Being the person that curses, that's the easy way out. Anybody can be the car that gets frustrated in traffic, and so when somebody cuts off you, what do? You speed around them, then you get in front of them, and then you push on the brakes. Anybody can do that. Anybody can give hand signals. Anybody can be a hothead. What if you choose to be the positive person in the midst of a difficult situation? Number two, practice sympathy and empathy. So Paul says this. He says, weep with those who mourn and rejoice with those who rejoice. You know what I've learned? It's easy for me to weep with those who mourn. It really is. I feel sympathy for them. But man, when other people are rejoicing, that kind of gets tough.
1: I mean, if your car is breaking down all the time and you see your neighbor pulling into the garage with a brand new one, it's hard to say, woohoo, congratulations. If your marriage is struggling and you even come to church and seems like this couple is just so in love and everything's great, it's hard for you to find that joy. But Scripture says when we are loving through the gospel, and we're clothed with the righteousness of Jesus, the gospel of Jesus Christ, then we're able to sympathize in ways that may not make sense. And there's an example in the Bible. If I were to ask you this is a biblical test, wake up. If I were to ask you a biblical question right now, I want to see how many of you know the answer. Quote for me the shortest verse in the New Testament. You guys are scholars. I mean, that's amazing. Why did Jesus cry? Did he cry because Lazarus was dead? I don't think so. He knew Lazarus was going to die. He even waited, and by this time, by the way, Lazarus stank. I think Jesus was crying because Mary and Martha were crying. And they're his friends. And he was feeling with them this compassion for their friend. He knew Lazarus was coming back. He's about to tell him to get those grave clothes off and come forth. But he still was sad with his friends. Third, learn to harmonize. So we empathize, but we also harmonize. So he said, live at harmony with people. I love when our praise team is singing, and maybe you might hear Andrew leading out in a song, but then Franz is over there coming in with kind of one of those deeper tones, and maybe Cassie or Joy's over here, and they're adding maybe some soprano or some alto into it, and you're hearing. Or, hey, do y'all ever fall into those video traps on social media? I mean, you minding your business, just going through your feed, and all of a sudden there's a video there. And so you watch it, and it finishes, and it's replaced by another video. And the next thing you know, it's 3 hours later, and you've just watched videos of cats doing funny tricks. Sorry, I'll talk about that with my counselor. But I love, sometimes I'll see that video of like a Southern gospel singer, and they'll all do that four-part harmony. It's so good. He's saying, learn to live in such a way that your life harmonizes with those around you. Now, when I grew up, my dad, the pastor, back then the pastors would sit on the stage in the thrones. Y'all remember those? Like, they looked like thrones, the throne chairs, big old chairs, bigger than everybody else. Everybody else had to sit on a pew. The preacher got a throne. And so my dad would sit up there, and my dad was tone deaf, but I'm not. And so I knew when I became a pastor, I could not sit on the stage because we would have special music. And in the special music, someone would sing a solo. And let me just tell you, I don't know who auditioned everybody that sang solos, but they didn't do the best job. Because sometimes it wouldn't be harmonizing. The person singing would be off pitch. And I can't help it. I love Jesus and I love you, but my face just makes faces when I hear those off pitches. And so I couldn't sit on the stage, but some of us are living our life and we're living off pitch. We're not harmonizing. We're not working together to build the relationship God wants us to build. We wonder why when we walk in the room, everybody's like, ooh, they're making a face because you're off pitch. They know that you're causing disunity, not harmony. Number four, stay humble. This is simple. He just says, be wise and not in your own eyes. Got it? Over and over again in Scripture. Number five, be aggressive about making peace. If you're a Christ follower, you're to be a peacemaker, not a peacekeeper. There's a difference. A peacekeeper may run away from conflict. A peacemaker says, I'm going to do everything within me. Anything that's in me, if it's possible, I'm going to bring peace. And some of you, you're wondering why your life's a mess, but you're not doing everything within you to be at peace with all the people in your circle. It may not be possible, and it may not even be healthy to have a relationship with some of the people in your circle, but you have to do everything you can to be at peace with those folks. Number six, stay out of the judge's seat. You've heard that verse. Vengeance is mine, saith the Lord. Yeah. Let him do his job. We've already learned that truth, right? There's a God. It's not you. Stay in your lane. And by the way, here's what I've learned about defense. I don't always practice it, but I know this to be true. Two things are better than me defending myself. Number one, let others speak highly of you. Let others come to your defense. Number two, let God come to your defense. When you take up your defense, you've left nothing for him to do. Number seven, remember your need for the gospel. That's kind of what this whole passage is about. Because we get these 30 exhortations from Scripture and we think, all right, I'm throwing up the white flag. I can't do this. And that's what some of you've done. But all of this should just be a reminder to us, this is why we need Jesus. It's why we need a Savior. That's what we believe, right? We can't do this on our own. We're sinners. We needed Jesus to do something that we don't have the ability to do. And yet he does it. And so as a result of that, the way we act, the way we live our lives, it tells a story about what we really believe. So what story are you telling? The way you act, not in this 90 minutes, the way you act on your daily life, that's telling the story about what you believe about God and his word. What's your story? All right. I want to leave you with something before we wrap this up. At the beginning of verse 19, there's a word that I want you to focus on. It's like Paul pauses in the letter and remember who he's talking to. It would be like in me pausing in this sermon and say, all right, Max, Susan. He says this. He says, beloved. But I want you to think about that word beloved, and I want you to divide it into two words. Be loved. Because I really believe when it comes to a long list of things like this that God wants us to do, how we're supposed to look when we're covered with the gospel, He wants us to remember that we're loved before we do anything. God's love of you is not based on what you do. It's based on who he is. But in light of that love, man, I want to give him my best. So when we present ourselves as a living sacrifice to God, there should be a noticeable difference in how we love others. And thanks to the gospel, we love others as Jesus has loved us. So, you know, this is a message really kind of only has two applications. One point, two applications. The first is to ask the question, have you experienced the love of God? Has there been that time in your life where you understood the need to ask forgiveness of your sins, trust what Jesus did on the cross of Calvary, and yield control of your life to him? Have you surrendered your life to Jesus? Have you experienced the love of God? But secondly, because most of us gathered here would say we've done that, what we need to think about is how are we expressing the love of God? Does our life look like the marks of a Christian? That person infected with the gospel that we read about in the book of Romans? If not, by the mercies of God, let's ask him to do some work, all right?
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6: What if the mystery of the tabernacle reveals why so many believers feel distant from God? 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
7: Our Jewish friends recently celebrated Shavuot, known to many Christians as Pentecost, the biblical festival that marks the giving of God's Word, the Torah. Long before Pentecost became associated with the birth of the church in the book of Acts, the Jewish people were gathering to celebrate the moment God gave the Torah to Moses, revealing His commandments, His truth, and His covenant with His people. This should remind us all that our faith is deeply rooted in the story of Israel, the Bible we read, the promises we hold on to, the very foundation of our faith. All of it flows from the God of Abraham, Isaac, and Jacob, and through the Jewish people who God chose to bring His word to the world. And that makes this moment especially meaningful, because while our Jewish friends recently celebrated the gift of God's word, many in Israel and Jews around the world are also living through days of fear and uncertainty, anti-Semitic attacks in the Holy Land and across the globe, elderly Holocaust survivors who endured so much, again fearing for their lives, Jewish families praying for the freedom to worship in safety. Psalm 122 tells us to pray for the peace of Jerusalem, and Genesis reminds us of God's promise to bless those who bless Israel. These are not just ancient words. These are living words for us today. Through the International Fellowship of Christians and Jews, Christians like you are standing with Israel in tangible ways, helping provide food, emergency aid, bomb shelters, and care for vulnerable Jewish people living under threat. We celebrate that God's word was given not just to be heard and read, but to be lived. And one way we can live out our faith today is by standing with the Jewish people with prayer, compassion, and love.
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13: With SRN News, I'm Keith Peters in Washington. Left-wing city council member Nithya Raman has advanced to a November runoff against Los Angeles Mayor Karen Bass, setting up an unexpected matchup between two Democrats and former political allies to run the struggling city of nearly 4 million. The outcome means Spencer Pratt, a Republican and former reality television personality from the Hills, is out of the running. Donald Trump has arrived at Madison Square Garden prior to Game 3 of the NBA Finals between the New York Knicks and the San Antonio Spurs. Trump is the first sitting U.S. president to attend a finals game. He flew from New Jersey to New York on Monday evening, and his motorcade reached the arena roughly an hour before tip-off. On Wall Street, the Dow down by 80 points. More details at srnnews.com.
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18: I applaud you. I what? So why are you worrying about everyone else's approval? God, I've already approved you. I've already approved you. Why are you worrying about what man think about you? Why are you worrying about what woman? God says, I've already approved you. Walk in who God has already called you to be, because you've already been. But the challenge is, we're waiting for man and woman.
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0: today we're delving into part three of my series, The Lost Ones. Today's title, You Can Run, But You Can't Hide. There's a story about folks in heaven by J. Taylor Ludwig. It reads like this. I was shocked and confused and bewildered as I entered heaven's door. Not by the beauty of it all, nor the lights or the decor, but it was the folks in heaven who made me stutter and gasp. The thieves, the liars, the sinners, the alcoholics, and the trash. There stood a kid from seventh grade who stole my money twice. Next to him was my old neighbor who never said anything nice. Uncle Bill, who I always thought was rotten in hell, was sitting pretty well on cloud nine, looking incredibly well. I nudged Jesus. What's the deal? I'd love to hear your take on this. How did all these sinners get up here? God must have made a mistake. And why is everybody so quiet, so somber? Give me a clue. He says, hush, my child. They're all in shock because they're looking at you. Say, neighbor. All have sinned. All have fallen short of the glory. So don't get all self-righteous up in here. Because you learned one scripture. Jesus wept. And now you want to judge people. Put your hand on your neighbor in front of you. Say, neighbor. I know you sinned before. And say, neighbor, it might have been last night. Look back, say, neighbor. Don't put your hands on me. I'm new here. I don't know about all this culture stuff y'all did. If the early church had a most wanted list, this man, Saul, would have been at the top of the list. Today, we're going to be learning a powerful lesson that God is not only the God of last chances. He's the God who can turn an enemy into a friend. In week one, we learned about David and how he was overlooked. In week two, we learned about how God can restore a woman with a bad past. Today's a little bit more shocking. Today, we're going to meet a man that just wasn't broken. He was dangerous. The early church had just begun. And Jesus, they were spreading the word of his resurrection. But persecution had begun too. And one of the leaders of the persecution was a man named Saul. We're going to read today from Acts chapter 9. Acts chapter 9. It reads like this. Y'all ready? Now Saul, still breathing threats and murder against the disciples of the Lord and relentless in his search for believers, went to the high priest. Everyone say relentless. This is the key word because God was looking for people who were relentless. What are you saying, Pastor? Some of you were at the club relentlessly. Some of you chased women relentlessly. Some of you chased men relentlessly. Some of you chased money relentlessly. And God says, you know what? I can work with that. See, one thing a coach taught me one time, he says, you can't teach want to. Either you want it or you don't. And Jesus said, wait a second. He's going after the wrong thing, but he has the right want to. He's not a quitter. He's relentless. So I'm going to take that same energy and use it for my glory. That's why God uses the people you'll never think, because they have something that he can use. So God said, I can use that spirit right there. He said he was breathing threats, meaning this is his oxygen. This is what he loves to do. Verse 2. And he asked for letters. Everyone say authority. See, Paul was trained by a man named Gamaliel. Gamaliel is like going to Harvard and Yale and Princeton all at the same time. This is the best teacher. So Paul is a very educated man. So Paul believes he is doing the right thing. So he asked for letters of authority from him to that synagogue at Damascus so that he would be found any man or woman there belonging to the way. Stop. I don't hear y'all reading. We're going to start at the top of verse 2. If we have this problem again, I'm going to have y'all do an up down. Okay, there it is. And he asked for letters. Just see, that sentence sound better, of authority for him, the synagogue of Damascus, so that he found any men or women there belonging to the way, believers, followers of Jesus, the Messiah, men and women alike, he could arrest them and bring them bound with chains to Jerusalem. Everyone say the way. Before they were called Christians, they were called people of the way. John 14, 6, he says, for I am the way, I am the truth, I am the life. So Jesus is the way. Okay. Verse 3 says this. As he traveled, he approached Damascus. And suddenly, everyone say suddenly, a light from heaven flashed around him, displaying the glory and majesty of Christ. Everyone say suddenly. God steps in your life. Everyone say, by the way, the Bible says he'll come back like a thief in the night. Suddenly. So you can't try to be getting ready. You got to stay ready, because he's going to come in suddenly. The Bible says God is light and perfect light. In him is no darkness. This is 1 John 1. It reads like this. This is the message of God's promised revelation, which we have heard from him and now announce you. God is, say it again. What is he? So when God steps in your life, he will light up what's wrong. That's why. Everyone say long time ago. Say long, long. Time ago. I used to listen to this guy named Mystical. Everyone say long time ago. He had a song when it was hot. Here I go! And I'll drive my navigator. I was about to go leave. Here I go! Just a fool. Here I go! And if you didn't see me, I'd back it up. Here I go! Just a fool. Anybody met that fool before in college? That was me. That was me. And sometimes they'd have cuss words in the song. And when I got saved, I listened to the song, and I'm like, I didn't hear that. When anybody listen to a song now and you didn't realize they were cussing the whole time, but when you in the world, you were bobbing your head. Ah! And then you start. What? I didn't realize that God was changing me. The song I used to listen to, I can't listen to anymore. The place things, I feel like darkness is here because the light hit me. When the light hits you, all your issues become. Ooh, I gotta fix that too. Oh, some of y'all been, y'all gotten better at your cussing, but you still ain't stopped cussing yet. But the light. When Jesus steps in, it's pure light. In him is no darkness. So the closer you get to God, the more you have to change. Because you're getting closer to the. And as you get better, you say, oh, you gotta fix that. Oh, you gotta work on that. Verse 4, and he fell to the ground and heard a voice from heaven saying to him, Saul, Saul, why are you persecuting and oppressing me? Pastor, why did he fall to the ground? Philippians, look what it says. So at the name of Jesus, some knee. Every knee will bow in submission of those who are in heaven, on earth, and under earth. So therefore, that verse lets you know there's hell. Because there's some people in heaven, on earth, and what? And they all must bow down. So here's the option. You could bow down by choice, or you could bow down by force. But either way, so while you have a choice, bow down. That's death row, huh? I'm not gonna do that. Jeremiah 1:5. Before I formed you in the womb, I... Stop right there. I don't care how you got me.
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0: I formed you in the womb. Stop right there. I don't care how you got here. I don't care about your mama or your daddy. And some of y'all feel like that you have issues because of what you came through. But could it be God knew you before you came through? Could it be mommy and daddy was just the channel he used, but he already knew you? So sometimes we feel as if since I came out of a broken home, I came out of rape, incest, all kind of stuff that's not right. We say, well, why would God, he says, before the world was home, I already. Then he takes another level. He says, I approved you. I approved you. I what? So why are you worrying about everyone else's approval when God says, I've already approved you. I've already approved you. Why are you worrying about what man think about you? Why are you worrying about what woman? God says, I've already approved you. Walk in who God has already called you to be, because you've already been. But the challenge is, we're waiting for man and woman to say we're all right. Who cares what they think about you? Some will like you, some won't like you. So what? God has already approved me. Okay, let's do an object lesson. Everyone say, some will, some won't, so what? Come on, some will, some won't. Say it again. Yeah, yeah. Look behind you, say, neighbor. You heard that, right? Don't be stressing me. If God has already approved me, why am I worried about what? So many of us are in bondage because we're worried about what everybody thinks. The number one picture we have are called selfies. Selfie. Because it's all about. And you're warned, you post it because you want people to think. That's why I don't post nothing. I got two posts on every day. Prayer line and teaching. That's it. You ain't getting nothing more out of me. They already killed me once. Nah, I'm good. You ain't gonna know nothing about Mo. Before I formed you in the womb, And before you were born, I consecrate means I set you aside. Everyone say I'm one of a kind. Everyone say I'm unique. Don't hate. Celebrate. That's who I am. I was fearfully and wonderfully made in God's image and God's likeness, and God don't make junk. Dust your shoulders off. Because some of you don't understand who you are and whose you are. I'm the head and not the tail. I'm above and not below. I'm blessed coming in. I'm blessed coming out. In me is the Holy Spirit. I know who I am. I know whose I am. I am the blood bought, blood washed child of God. I am more than a conqueror through Christ Jesus, who strengthens me, and no weapon formed against me shall prosper. Pastor, you think you bold. The Bible says the righteous are bold. So I'm known. I'm consecrated, I'm set aside. I've been appointed. You can't disappoint me, because I've been. And if God appoint me, you can't disappoint. But see, you'll disappoint me if I'm trusting in you. He says, as a prophet to nations. Now, he's not saying all of us are prophets. He's saying for Jeremiah, I've called you to a work. Here's the revelation. Stop looking for a job and find your work. Because all of you are called to a something God has built you for that nobody can do like you. Back in Acts 9:5, and Saul said, who are you, Lord? He recognized, he says, Lord, because he says, I know this is something different. And he answers, I am Jesus. Who you appear. Now, this blows Paul's mind, because see, this brother Jesus is dead. How he talking to me? Because see, Paul is well learned, well studied. You are not going to have somebody else talk to Paul and Paul get it. Because Paul thinks he's smart. He is. So the only way to get Paul is Jesus had to come down and have a one-on-one. Because once Paul got it, you ain't changing his mind. He says, you're persecuting me. The challenge is, Paul said, well, you're not here. I'm not persecuting you. Let's go back into Matthew. It says this. Then those sheep, everyone say those sheep. Say neighbor. I don't want to be those sheep. Those sheep are the ones who would say, but Lord, we did this in your name. He said, I never depart from me because you, okay. Then those sheep who are going to say, Master, what are you talking about? When did we ever see you hungry and feed you, thirsty and give you drink? And when did we ever see you sick or in prison and come to you? Verse 40. Then the king will say, I'm telling you, it's all truth. Whenever you did one of these things to someone overlooked or ignored, that was me. You did it to me. We have a lot of people in our country who are overlooked. Ignored. Treated as less than human. And Jesus says, every time you do that to them, you're doing it to me. What I love about this is the persecutor meets the persecuted. Jesus steps into his life with a divine appointment. And he's saying, son, I'm about to shift your life. As hard as you went at the church, you're going to go as hard for souls. God will have some divine appointments with you. Appointments that you didn't know how or why this was going to work this way. Some of y'all know my story. Some of y'all don't. Everyone say a long time ago. About 2001, 2002-ish. Hitch, is that a word? No, it's not. I'm wrestling with God. And I'm traveling as a speaker. A couple years later, I'm traveling as a speaker, and I'm making good money. I mean, I was making a couple $100,000 a year, okay? NFL didn't work out, Walmart, substitute teacher, and then I found a lane. God said, my gift is to speak. I said, ooh, I jumped in the lane, money started coming. I said, I'm in. I love it, Lord. Then God says, Jomo, now we want you to talk to my people. I said, Lord, can't do that. At the time, I had a S500. I'm buying properties. I'm balling. Past time, was I balling? Balling! Lay off! I'm the Himalaya! I'm balling! So, I hear God say, Jomo, I want you to talk to my people now. I said, Lord, I don't do that. I said, they're so judgmental. I said, they can't handle Jomo. Jomo too much. Jomo like bling, nice cars. He just too much. So I said, Lord, I can't do it, Lord. Can't do it. I said, plus, I don't like how they talk about me. See, as a speaker, I go out, make a lot of money, and they clap and say you're successful. Same dude's a preacher's a thief. Same dude. But how people look at you, I don't like how I get looked at. Some people don't like being around me. Oh, they go to preacher man. Motivation speaker. Come on over, man. Let's talk. Same dude. So I said, Lord, I don't want this. I don't want none of it. So I'm telling God, no. I'm not going to do it. I'm what? I'm not going to do it. Why would I do that? I'm making good money. I'm straight. I'm not going to do it. I'll go to church. I'll tithe. I ain't about that. I'll even pick up the offering. I'll do that. But I'm not going to be a pastor. I am not. You see where I'm at, though? And I just didn't like it. Listen, man, when I come on the stage, when I was a speaker, they'd be like, Jomo. They would be chanting my name. I come out there, I tell teach all day. He's going to teach me how to be rich. I teach him. I said, man, Lord, this is wonderful. Come here. Y'all, look at me. Ain't no Jomo. What he talking about? All he want, my money. Same dude. Why would I want that? Nah, I process, Lord. I'm not doing that. I see how they be killing people. Now, they ain't gonna do me. They ain't gonna kill me like that. Nope. I ain't doing it. You see where I'm at, though? I told God not, no. It's like a pipe shut off.
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6: With SRN News, I'm Keith Peters in Washington. Left-wing city council member Nithya Raman has advanced to a November runoff against Los Angeles Mayor Karen Bass, setting up an unexpected matchup between two Democrats and former political allies to run the struggling city of nearly 4 million. The outcome means Spencer Pratt, a Republican and former reality television personality from the Hills, is out of the running. Donald Trump has arrived at Madison Square Garden prior to Game 3 of the NBA Finals between the New York Knicks and the San Antonio Spurs. Trump is the first sitting U.S. president to attend a finals game. He flew from New Jersey to New York on Monday evening, and his motorcade reached the arena roughly an hour before tip-off. On Wall Street, the Dow down by 80 points. More details at srnnews.com.
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6: Thanks again, Bobby Stewart, for joining us here in our studios at Cherishing Scripture Radio. We are in beautiful Tampa Bay, Florida. You get to come here sometimes throughout the year, and we've had a chance here in our church to have you as a guest preacher. Always does a great job. Your wife, Starla, you guys have been married how long?
7: We're working on year 30, May. Let's see. May was 33 years.
6: That's awesome. That is awesome. Yeah, you guys are an awesome couple. Ministry couple, devoted to the church, devoted to God's word. And your doors that have been opened in front of you, you know, Jesus said to the churches in Revelation 2 and 3, one of those churches, I think it was Philadelphia, I think, "Behold, I've set before thee an open door which no man can close." And so yes, we are always, as men of God, interested in finding those open doors. And God has opened a door for you and your ministry among lawmakers in state capitals, Washington, D.C., various places, and you've rubbed shoulders with some of the best. The need for revival in the United States goes without saying. The need for prayer for our president, for our vice president, for the cabinet members. I am, historically, as a teacher, I have been blessed on occasion to teach American government to high school students. My favorite branch of government is the Supreme Court.
7: Sure.
6: Simply because of the lifelong appointments, much of that is in question right now. President Trump has successfully appointed, are we at three? Supreme Court justices, not without controversy and not without contention. The justices that he has appointed have established a conservative Supreme Court, strict constructionists, instead of sort of willy-nilly with the Constitution. There have been some things that they've said and things that they've done that have disappointed me a little bit, and I think they've disappointed President Trump as well. I'm not a let me just say this, and I mean this tongue-in-cheek. I have not accepted Donald Trump as my Lord and Savior. I pray for him.
7: Yes.
6: He is not my God. There are things that he does that incredibly disappoint. But then there are things that he does that I just think to myself, man, you couldn't have got it more right than that.
7: Yeah.
6: The Supreme Court, those that are not familiar with American government, is a lifetime appointment. The president has a limit of 8 years. Senators have 6-year terms. They have to be reelected. Congressmen and women are 2 years at a time. And so there's a revolving door in Washington. Opening that opportunity up that God has given to you to get the Bible, get the gospel in these people's hands, there is a window of opportunity there.
7: Yeah.
6: And sometimes when you return back to D.C., I'm sure this one's gone and they've been replaced by a junior senator or some new congressman or woman. The spiritual needs of our country prophetically, Brother Stewart, it's becoming more alarming now than ever. We believe at Cherishing Scripture Radio in the return of Jesus Christ, the personal rapture of the church, the return of Jesus Christ. Obviously, those days are at hand. What are you seeing in Washington? Are you alarmed? Are your eyes just getting bigger and bigger and bigger with every year that passes?
7: Let me thank you, Pastor, by the way, for allowing me to just spend this week with you guys here on this broadcast. Let me mention some things you brought up in the monologue. Number one, my wife. I wish your listening audience would

0: sorry for her. Almost 4 years ago, she was in a terrible car accident, which has left her with some problems. Very injured the day of the accident. Very easily could have been taken from us. She has debilitating headaches 24 hours a day, 7 days a week. We have searched and exhausted many high-level neurological teams and different university hospitals, and we're just looking for some help. Believing God can heal her, looking for help. Just wish you'd pray for her. Her name is Starla, Starla. You'd add her to a prayer list. I'd appreciate that. Mr. Trump, every time you elect anybody from a local sheriff, mayor, state assembly, federal level, you're going to vote for the lesser evil, I guess, unless you want the most evil. Everyone's flawed. He is flawed. I'm flawed. You're flawed. Everybody's flawed. No one's going to be perfect. But the man was a better choice, in my personal opinion, than some of the rest. And that's what you're left with. You're left with a choice. That's the beauty of a constitutional republic. We vote for someone to represent us. If we want a better person to do that, then they need to run. I agree that when the righteous are in authority, people rejoice. When the wicked bear rule, people mourn. If you're sick of the unrighteous or the wicked getting that beautiful reward, as Luke 19, Jesus taught it was a reward to be allowed to have a civil government authority, then we need good people running, righteous people running, and we need to vote for them. But one thing about Donald Trump, he's a step ahead of everybody in his thinking, in his planning. The man knows what he's doing. He's not a buffoon. He's a brilliant man who I think is trying to do what he believes is best for America. And some of it, I just am mesmerized by how it works out for the good. And but we're going to pray for him. Supreme Court is a side of the government that I haven't been able to penetrate yet. There is maybe one true Christian on the Supreme Court. Boy, that would get me in trouble for saying that. There is one guy that I'm trying to get to that I believe he would get me access to the rest of the justices. And I wish people would pray that the Lord will open that door. He's going to have to be the one to do it to get me into the Supreme Court side. We want to do that. But when I look prophetically and you walk in DC and you think prophetically, you think, what's coming? I guess I stand sometimes amazed at where we're at. I look at the Abrahamic Accord. I remember standing in the White House, addressing a crowd of people at the White House, saying, please stop talking about a two-state solution. Every time you talk about a two-state solution for Palestinians and Israel, we get in trouble. Every time a president moves toward telling Israel to give up land to Palestinians, something always happens here in America. And stop doing that. I said to the crowd, we're Bible believers. We believe God has a plan for those people and that land. And I'm siding with God. If the Palestinians want their own statehood, find it somewhere outside of the boundaries of the land of Israel. Don't divide that land. We got real tight in the room. And that particular ambassador met me out in the hall and said, you know, I think you're going to like what we're working on right now. What they were working on was the Abrahamic Accord. The Abrahamic Accord basically says we're going to get Arabs, Islamists, Jews, and Christians to work together and not fight over religion. So much so that at the end of Mr. Trump's first term, they were almost ready to agree that on the Temple Mount, build a Christian church, a Jewish synagogue, and along with that, a Muslim mosque. They almost had come to that agreement. I think that the Abrahamic Accord is actually pulling together the players who will be involved in the events of end time prophecy. And nothing has ever pulled those players together to sit at a common table like this accord.
1: I agree.
0: And it's incredible to watch it happen.
1: 100%.
0: I think what's happening in Iran right now is going to force Iran to redevelop itself and possibly rebrand itself to the point that they may actually retake the name Persia. That's what a lot of the citizens of Iran want. And I think by the time this thing is through, they may very well do that. And I say that because when you study the Bible, it doesn't say Iran, it says Persia.
1: Persia.
0: And we can say, well, they're the same. Yeah, they are the same. But they may actually take that name back. So we're watching these incredible events take place. Then you throw into the mix AI and all the economic things that's happening in the world. And it's it is a very interesting time, not only to be alive, but to be alive as a Christian.
1: I agree. And I see, you know, there's so much more that we could talk about. We're going to have to get you back here. You know, the relationship between the United States and Israel, incredibly prophetically revealing. And the Iran, Iraq, you know, I remember when Iraq was on our radar so much and they were talking about renaming Baghdad to New Babylon. All of these discussions, very prophetic, thoroughly, thoroughly encouraging to those of us who believe in a pre-tribulation rapture of the church.
0: Yes.
1: And so it's amazing. Washington, D.C. is one of those places that keeping our eyes on that a lot of times also helps us keep our finger on the prophetic pulse.
0: Yes.
1: And I think President Trump's administration and everything that has been going on there has significant prophetic, profound prophetic significance. And so, Bobby Stewart, I'm thankful that you've joined with us. Faith for America, you can find them online. You can find Bobby on social media. You can find Bobby Stewart in preaching on YouTube, TikTok videos. I've watched some of your motivational videos and instruction videos. Excellent, excellent resources. I highly recommend it to you. Thank you for joining us for the last several days here on Cherishing Scripture Radio. We look forward to doing this again sometime with you. And thank you for the work that you're doing among legislators, among lawmakers. I can't be there. I can't do that. And so we want you to be supported through prayer, and we're blessed to have you doing that work in Washington. I truly mean that. Thanks for joining with us, and we're going to give you some closing remarks on how to find these interviews here on Cherishing Scripture Radio, and we hope that you'll join us again next time. And we close there today. Once again, Pastor Brad Bailey with you from the Brandon Baptist Tabernacle in Brandon, Florida. We're wrapping up our five-part interview series with Bobby Stewart. 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
4: 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In this hour of the world's greatest crisis, hear a unique revelation and message by Brother Ray Pringle, a man anointed to be a prophet of God. The voice of one crying in the wilderness, prepare ye the way of the Lord, make his path straight, as saith the prophet. And many of the children of Israel shall he turn to the Lord their God, and he shall go before him in the spirit and power of Elias, to turn the hearts of the fathers to the children, and the disobedient to the wisdom of the just, to make ready a people prepared.

0: Welcome to Radio's Most Challenging Hour, the Word of Prophecy broadcast, and I'm Brother Ray Pringle. And ladies and gentlemen, out of your Holy Bible, the Word of Almighty God, I truly welcome you to hear this true prophetic message taught in Holy Ghost anointing. And also, I call your attention to this profound truth that this ministry is establishing a voice that will be trusted in the spiritual darkness we've entered and the arising gathering storm of great violence and moral corruption. And I pray the Lord will truly give you ears to hear and a heart to understand. I continue a message today. I've been on several days. Repent or perish from the words of Jesus Christ right out of your Holy Bible. And it's found in Luke, the 13th chapter, beginning in verse 1. There were present at that season some that told him of the blood that Pilate had mingled with their sacrifices. And Jesus answering said unto them, Suppose ye that these Galileans were sinners above all Galileans because they suffered such things? I tell you nay, but except ye repent, ye shall all likewise perish. Well, that this message of true repentance, repent or perish, is still the message for this end time generation. And we're living in a decadent and sick society, ladies and gentlemen. It is very sick, and it's being even past sick in many areas of our nation. It is rotten, and decay and putrefaction have corrupted almost everything that's been morally pure for decades in this nation. And it's by demonic infiltration, and it is so corrupted that there are very few places left that are clean, that is, in the home, the school, the church, or even in other public institutions. And the prophet of God, in a remarkable prophecy he made in Isaiah, the 28th chapter, verses 7 and 8, he declared, They've erred through wine and through strong drink. They're out of the way. The priest and the prophet have erred through strong drink. They're swallowed up of wine. They're out of the way through strong drink. They err in vision. They stumble in judgment. For all tables are full of vomit and filthiness, so that there is no place clean. Did you hear that? In the church and in our society, all tables are full of vomit and filthiness, so that there is no place clean. Well, God has told this nation through the Word of God and through true men of God in past decades here in this nation, as we used to have giants in the land. I mean, real men of God, men of God that stood tall, and their voices rang out across this nation with this message that I'm continuing to preach here. And it's reminiscent of a few decades ago when there were giants in the land. There's not hardly any left now, but they preached repent or perish. And they had a message, and it went like this. I remember when I was just growing up in the 20s and 30s, I heard it preached from Micah 6 and 8. He has showed thee, O man, what is good, and what doth the Lord require of thee but to do justly, and to love mercy, and to walk humbly with thy God. That don't apply just to a Pentecostal or a holiness person. It applies to a Baptist, a Methodist, or somebody that's not a member of a church, or anybody that claims to be a Christian. He has showed thee, O man, or woman, boy or girl, what is good. And what doth the Lord require of thee but to do justly, to love mercy, and to walk humbly with our God? Well, if there's a cure, ladies and gentlemen, for our moral depravity and our spiritual dissoluteness that is so evident among us, we must find the cure quickly. And I'd like to tell you, and I'm going to yell and talk loud and just continuously, it's not haranguing people, but reminding people that the only cure for our spiritual illness and moral depravity is through old-fashioned repentance. And that answer for our sickness, our moral depravity, is found only in our Holy Bible. The Holy Bible has the answer. Well, our Western civilization has degenerated and paganized to a degree that only God's prophets of the Bible can appropriately and vividly describe, as one of them, the same one I just quoted from, the book of Isaiah, that great prophet, and he was Jesus's favorite prophet. Jesus quoted from Isaiah more than any other prophet, and he said, Ah, sinful nation, a people laden with iniquity, a seed of evildoers, children that are corruptors, you've forsaken the Lord, and why will you be stricken any more? Because you'll revolt more and more, and the whole head, he said, is sick, the whole heart is faint. That's in the old corrupt society that he was preaching to and Jesus preached to and now I'm preaching to. From the sole of the foot even unto the head, there is no soundness in it, but wounds and bruises and putrefying sores that have not been closed, neither bound up, neither mollified with ointment. That's from Isaiah 1, verses 4 through 6. And ladies and gentlemen, what a profound analysis of our moral putrefaction and spiritual decay. We are rotten to the core. And it's repent or perish. In this sick society we're living in, most Americans are defiant. They're rebels. They're rebels against God, and especially defiant against God's Word, which is our Holy Bible. And God's going to answer this widespread defiance with his four sword judgments of great devastating storms and floods and earthquakes and disasters of all kind, along with excessive cold and excessive heat waves, with epidemics of incurable diseases among people, livestock, and even crops, with terrorism and with hunger and even with famine. And if there is a cure, as I said, for our spiritual dissoluteness and moral depravity, we must find it quick, because blindness and rebellion is everywhere in the church today. Lord have mercy, what a mess in this nation that's full of young savages, sex perverts, gluttons, abortionists, drunks, dope addicts, crooks, phony preachers, counterfeit Christians. What is the answer? Ladies and gentlemen, only the Word of God, the true Bible, has the answer for you and I. And in this land that's polluted with abortions, bloody abortions, with the slaughter of innocents that we have, we've just been a partaker of, we've been drawn into it. We're in a land that's a bloody land, whether we have consented to it or we have been, you know, any performers in this bloodletting of abortions or not. We're going to be here in these divine judgments that are coming, and we need God's healing. And there's only one way back, and that's through true repentance. And one of the prophets of God quoted it more profoundly than any other, in my opinion, and that's in 2 Chronicles 7:13-14, where God said, if I shut up heaven that there be no rain, or if I command the locusts to devour the land, or if I send pestilence, that's those incurable epidemics of disease, he said, among my people. Listen to the terminology. Now, God is speaking this in your Holy Bible. And then God continues. He said, if my people, see, my people, Christians, which are called by my name, shall humble themselves and pray and seek my face and turn, that means repent, from their wicked ways, then will I hear from heaven. I'll hear them then. I'll forgive their sin, and I'll heal their land. That's the only hope, ladies and gentlemen. And we've got to seek the Lord and turn to God. And the whole, well, the whole responsibility lies in the church, in the response of the church of Jesus Christ here in this generation. And what will our response be? Well, our society is decadent, is sick to the core. And decadence means a process, a condition, or period of decline, as in morals, in art, in literature, a deterioration and decay. And our nation and the whole Western world in this, well, third or fourth decade of excessive and escalating decadence we're in is a spiritual and moral decay that is unspeakable. How rotten can we get before God's terrible judgments will fall upon us as other nations, empire, and civilizations whose excessive wickedness brought about their destruction? Well, the extremity of our decadence has not yet been reached, but we're nearing the end. We pass the point of no return. We're dying from within by inner decay. And God says in Jeremiah 12:17, if that nation will not obey my voice, I will utterly pluck up and destroy that nation, saith the Lord. And again, Ezekiel, God's prophet, Ezekiel 14:13 says, son of man, when the land sinneth against me by transgressing grievously. See, excessive sinfulness is what God sends his four sword judgments upon a land and destroys it. That is, with famine, with pestilence, with terrorism, and with terrible natural disasters. God said, then I'll stretch out my hand upon it when it sins grievously or excessively, and I'll break the staff of bread, and I'll send famine upon it. That's Ezekiel 14:13. Then in Ezekiel 11:8, you've done after the manner of the heathen, saith the Lord, that are round about you. You have feared the sword, and that's nothing less than terrorism. And I'll bring a sword upon you, saith the Lord God. That's terrorism. Well, our depravity, the depravity of this sick society we're living in this nation is very obvious. Depraved means to be morally bad, corrupt, perverted, and debased. In our whole society, the poor, the rich, the middle class, the illiterate, the educated, male and female, the young and old, are almost totally depraved. That is morally rotten. Even the professing Christians, the church members, and the clergy in our nation and whole, the whole of Western civilization is full of sex perverts, abortionists, drunks, dope addicts, criminals, fornicators, liars, cheaters, cursing kids, and two-timing parents. And this depravity, ladies and gentlemen, is not ordinary. It is excessive. And God's extreme and harsh judgments will fall upon individuals and nations for excessive wickedness, not for just being simply sinful. And the example is Genesis 13 and 13. The Sodomites were wicked and sinners before the Lord exceedingly, and the results was God destroyed them. And there's a big hole in the ground over there called the Dead Sea where God destroyed the cities of Sodom and Gomorrah because of their perversions and their abominations. Shall we pray? Our Father and our God, we ask you in the name of Jesus to grip every heart and soul in this message with its power and persuasion. This is the last days. And if Jesus says, Jesus said in the last days it would come to pass that there would be a falling away in the land. And that means people leaving the Bible, giving up their faith in the Bible and in God and turning to all kind of old depraved and debased evil habits and ways that are heathen and pagan. And the Lord said that he'd give up on this generation. But Lord, we're still going to try to turn many back to old-fashioned repentance and to divine favor. We pray that you will touch hearts today in Jesus' name. Amen. This is Brother Ray Pringle. 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And ladies and gentlemen, our society seeks ever a chemical solution for their problem. 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
2: With SRN News, I'm Keith Peters in Washington. Israel and Iran appear to be backing away from further strikes just hours after they traded fire for the first time since the U.S. and Tehran agreed to a ceasefire 2 months ago. However, both countries warned Monday that they remain ready to launch retaliatory attacks if provoked. The renewed fighting raised concerns that the Middle East could be plunged back into a full-scale war. A new AP NORC poll finds that as Americans prepare for an extravagant celebration of its founding principles, fewer Americans see their country or its system of government as exceptional. The findings highlight many Americans' feelings of unease over the future of its representative government, particularly among young people. More details available at srnnews.com.
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6: The same God in his great mercy and grace, who would have every reason to walk away, is saying, "No, you call on me again, and I will hear you." And this is the God who redeems. And if you've been a family in those dire straits and God has delivered you, what do you say? Oh, give thanks to the Lord, for he is good.
7: 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In today's episode, Pastor Brian shares the second half of a lesson from Psalm 107. Dr. Chappell points to how we can give thanks to the Lord, for if we call out to God in our shame and distress, He listens and He redeems us. You can find this lesson and many others when you visit unlimitedgrace.com. And while you're there, look for Pastor Brian's book, The Multi-Generational Church Crisis. This compelling book asks the question of the church, what could be accomplished in the name of Christ if we could better understand each other? Let's hear now from Dr. Brian Chappell as he shares the second half of the lesson, Oh, Give Thanks to the Lord.
6: The psalmist says, Oh, give thanks to the Lord, for He is good, for His steadfast love endures forever. Let the redeemed of the Lord say so, whom He has redeemed from trouble and gathered in from the lands, from the east, from the west, from the north, and from the south. Let's do what the psalmist says. Let's give God thanks. Heavenly Father, we have had such great opportunity to thank You this day already. And still we recognize, Father, what we are thankful for is not only for what You have done, but what You are doing. You make us members of the household of faith. And in doing so, You make us also the instruments of Your proclamation, not just by a physical facility, but by being the church that is the body of Christ, each equipped in a very special way, ways that we don't always perceive by the words that we say, the experiences we go through, the faithfulness we express sometimes even in the worst of times, to be mechanisms by which thankfulness to God becomes a means by which others will see who He really is, a faithful God who preserves souls forever, through the good, through the bad, through everything, that we might be with You forever by the knowledge that we have made known in this place and places like it. Teach us not just to value the beauty of the place, the sturdiness of it, the niceness of it. Father, help us to value what You do here. Make the love of Christ known. For then we shall be truly thankful and instruments of Your praise, which we would be in Jesus' name. Amen. Why are these people in Israel in prison? Because they had turned to idolatry. They had rejected the word of God. They had turned to their own ways. In some ways, God could simply turn His back and say, "You deserve it." Instead, this great God, our Redeemer, says this. What happened? Verse 13, then they cried to the Lord in their trouble, and He delivered them from their distress. Oh, give thanks unto the Lord, for He is good. For what He did to people who had turned away from Him in idolatry, rebellion, and sin, when they called out to Him, He delivered them. He did not say, make your bed, now lie in it. It was the grace of God in the Old Testament. It is the grace of God revealed in Jesus Christ that for those who are experiencing the consequences of their sin, when they call out to Him, He hears and redeems because He is the great Redeemer. The dimensions of that begin to unfold more in the psalm. If you look at verse 17, it says of these who are in Israel experiencing such awfulness, some were fools through their sinful ways, and because of their iniquities suffered affliction. Verse 18, they loathed any kind of food, and they drew near to the gates of death. I'm not saying that all sickness is a consequence of sin. I am saying that God can discipline. And one of the things that are being shown here is that people who are going through affliction are needing to examine, Lord, is there something in me? God says here there are people who are simply suffering the consequences of their foolishness. Have you ever wondered about that? Is what you or your family going through a consequence of your foolishness? In the first 4 years of our youngest daughter's life, she spent 3 Christmases in the hospital. Every Christmas it came around, it seemed like she would get terribly sick and have to be in the hospital. So frequently was she in the hospital at Christmas time that at one point when she was 4 years old, she was asked what was her favorite Christmas song, and she said, "I love the song about the holly and the ivy." She knew about the IV because she had a blood poisoning so intense that we had to do an antibiotic drip into her heart cavity to try to save her. Scary times for us as a family. Our family doctor at some point during that fourth Christmas went to a seminar somewhere and discovered something. He discovered that the doctors were discovering that in natural Christmas trees, in their shipping and storage, often accumulate a mold that some children are intensely allergic to, like our daughter. And we recognized, why was she getting sick every Christmas? We were doing it to her. We were bringing in the Christmas tree into the house and exposing her to the mold to which she was terribly allergic. And it was putting her in the hospital every... We are smart people. We got college degrees. We should have figured this out. And we look back and we say, how foolish we were. But folks, you and I know things. We look back at times at our families and our distress, and we wonder, we put God on the periphery of our lives. We did not make him part of our homes and our devotions and our family life. We put God on the extreme, and then somewhere things happen to us, and we say to ourselves, what was I thinking when I put God on the periphery, when there inevitably is going to come into every family the time that we need him so desperately? And sometimes we think, I can't go back to God. I put him on the corner for so long. It would be just wrong and foolish to ask God to help now. But the wonder of the psalm is he repeats again, verse 19, these very people are on the edge of death because of their own foolishness. Verse 19, then they cried to the Lord in their trouble, and he delivered them from their distress. The same God in his great mercy and grace, who would have every reason to walk away, is saying, no, you call on me again, and I will hear you. And this is the God who redeems. And if you've been a family in those dire straits and God has delivered you, what do you say? Oh, give thanks to the Lord, for he is good. And there are some whose distress is of another nature. They have not been made refugees or imprisoned or suffered affliction, but rather they have simply been humbled. Verse 23, some went down to the sea in ships doing business in the great waters. It's kind of the naval portion of the 107th Psalm. And we think of it often because of its poetic nature, but we don't recognize what's being said. What happens when these people go down to the sea in ships? They see the hand of God is greater than they. Verse 24, they saw the deeds of the Lord, his wondrous works in the deep. For he commanded and raised the stormy wind, which lifted up the waves of the sea. They mounted up to the heaven. They went down to the depths. They mounted up to the heaven. They went down to... Are you getting seasick? It's the intention of the psalmist that you would recognize in business of any sort, the waves of the world are greater than you. It can be tough to realize. We go through a certain career period in which we're just flying along. We don't need the Lord. Our ability, our smarts, the opportunities are all there. And we just think, I could just keep going like this. And then suddenly you recognize there are waves out there. And there is wind of greater resistance than you have. And some of you have experienced that. You did your business on great waters, and the waters began to consume you. And if you've been on the waters without God, you think, what use is it to call on him now? And the psalmist answers, reminding us to remember, verse 28, Then they cried to the Lord in their trouble, and he delivered them from their distress. Our God is a great redeemer. And what we believe as a people of God is he can take those who've experienced distance from him. He can work in such a way to cause us to rejoice in his goodness. He can work with those who've experienced the captivity of their own vices and addictions. He can take those who have wandered far away in their pride. They have failed to be humbled. And when they are now humbled out of their failure or affliction or oppression or imprisonment or refugee status, God says, I will hear you yet if you call to me. And it is that knowledge that calls out of us the great awakening to say, oh, give thanks to the Lord, for he is good. Though I did not deserve his care, though I didn't warrant his grace, nonetheless, he is the God who hears his people when they cry. And for this reason, we give thanks unto him.
8: 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It may seem hard for younger Christians to believe, but people over 50 were raised during an era when 90% of Americans identified as Christian. These older believers were once part of a majority group that understood the mission of the church was to take control of our culture, to halt its evils. At the same time, Christians under 50 have lived their entire lives perceiving themselves as a minority that needs to make credible their faith to a secular, pluralistic culture. These distinct experiences and perceptions have a profound impact on the priorities different generations have for church ministry. It's no wonder that younger and older believers don't always see eye to eye. In his new book, The Multigenerational Church Crisis, Dr. Brian Chappell asks the question, what could be accomplished in the name of Christ if we could better understand each other? 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You can request your copy of The Multigenerational Church Crisis when you donate online at unlimitedgrace.com or by calling 844-41-GRACE. That's 844-414-7223. And now, more from Brian Chappell on today's Unlimited Grace.
6: Look at verse 33. He turns rivers into a desert, springs of water into thirsty ground, a fruitful land into a salty waste because of the evil of its inhabitants. Our God is not just the great redeemer, he is the great reverser. Now, the first reversal here that is described is he can take what is fertile and good, a land with rivers, and turn it into a desert. And for that reason, we are warned that God cannot be on the periphery of our lives. He who can take what is evil and punish it, he can take what is unconscious of him and bring back to consciousness, he can reverse the situation. And we need to take warning. We cannot exclude God. You don't tug on Superman's cape, you don't ignore God. But there is another reversal. Verse 35. He turns a desert into pools of water and parched land into springs of water. He can reverse things. He can take that which is wrong and gone and abhorrent to him, and when we cry to him, he can turn it around. We don't just worship a great redeemer, we worship a great reverser. When you believe that, it will change what you're willing to pray for, what you're willing to believe God can do. I said I would not mention names, so I won't, but I will mention friends in this church who just a few weeks ago, because of their belief in God as the great reverser, did a very special thing. Driving home from a movie one night, they were at a stop, and on the curbside in the dark was a young woman with her head down. They rolled down the window. "Are you okay?" "No, I'm not okay." And they asked her where she needed to go and what she needed, and so they gave her a ride to the place that she said she needed to go. She grabbed her possessions in the black plastic garbage bag, got into the car, and told the story. Kicked out of the house by the boyfriend, now needing to return to her grandparents' house because her mother was dead, her father's a crackhead, and she had been raised by the grandparents. A pastor's home, by the way. But she had turned her back on all of it, wandered away, gone another direction. And as she was now reaching out for help from them, and they listened just with care for her, that's all, just with care, listened to her story. At some point she said, "I'm a Christian. Are you Christians?" They said, "Yes, we're Christians." And so when they got to the grandparents' house, they said, "Could we pray for you?" And she practically shot into the front seat, putting her hands up to hold their own, say, "Yes, would you pray for me?" And they prayed for her, at the end of which she said, "Wow, isn't God great?" Now, if you're cynical, you say, well, what difference did it make to pray for her, to give her the lift, or get her back to her family? Because, you know, she's just going to take advantage and go down the wrong path again. Unless you believe that our God is the great reverser, that he can take what is a desert life and he can put streams of water into that life again, that he can bring the gospel in, that he can change a heart, that he can take the witness of a couple in a car after a movie, and he can use it as an estimate of his own grace to reach a heart. It's what we're all believing in this place, what we're celebrating this day, that we believe in a God who's a great redeemer and even a great reverser. It's what you believed as a church when you built this church. This is not to be our playpen. This is not our trophy. This is a vessel for the grace of God to come out of our lives into the world around us. And when you believe that, you didn't give to release a debt in some way so that life would be easy. You did it so that you would fuel ministry, so that you would believe profoundly that what God has redeemed you from, he may redeem others from. And though you may have gone astray, he still would listen to your prayers. And there are people who have gone astray, and they will be heard by a God who can reverse the course of their lives, because he is the Redeemer who reverses things. And you believe that. And that's why you're here. And that's this wondrous thing that we are doing in this place, is making sure the world hears it. Oh, give thanks unto the Lord, for he is good. And we want people to hear our story so that their story will be different too. And the reason we believe it's possible is because of what God says toward the end of this psalm. Verse 40, he pours contempt on princes and makes them wander in trackless waste. This is God pointing to those who have taken advantage of the people of Israel. He says, I can reverse their course too. But then he says to the people of Israel, verse 41, but he raises up the needy out of affliction and makes their families like flocks. Now I want you to think, if you're an Israelite in a refugee situation or in a prison somewhere, and here is this promise of God, I can make your family like a flock. Like a flock of sheep in green pastures on a hillside. I'm not just the God who reverses things. I can restore them. For the people who call out to me in humility and love and seek my way again, I can restore you. may not even be in this life. It may not be in every immediate situation, but I recognize what you must recognize, where the psalmist began. His steadfast love endures how long? Forever. It's not just the immediate. Our God is saying he is working on an eternal plane. And what he is able to do, because he is the Redeemer, who is the Reverser, who is the Restorer eternally of his purposes, is he is saying, I can make things right again. I can take the years that the locusts have eaten and I can restore them. I can make it right again. Listen, I don't know anyone who can say that with greater authority than I look at my own family, my parents at odds for decades until my brother was put in prison. And then because of his mentally handicapped status, they had to minister to him and work through the attorneys and work through the legal system and work through all the systems they had to, how they needed each other desperately. And God used the worst of occasions to bring my parents together. So that now in their 80s, as my father is struggling with kidney disease and heart disease, and I watch my mother care for him with such tenderness and love that I have never seen in the rest of their lives, and I look at the beauty and the wonder and the goodness of their relationship, I say, these are the years the locust ate that God is restoring in my own family. This is beautiful. This is wonderful. Oh, give thanks unto the Lord, for he is good, and his mercy endures forever. It is the wonder and the goodness of grace that we have to say. It's why we are here. It's what we profoundly and deeply believe, that our God is a great Redeemer, and our God is a great Reverser. He can take what is wrong and make it right. He really can, and he does that because he is a great Restorer. He works not just in this life, but in the life to come, as he takes all that is happening, Joel said it so beautifully before, to work all things together for good because of the great God that he is. When you know that, you want to be a part of this purpose. It's why you're here today. It's what this church is about, to actually believe that God can reverse things. That a church can be in decline for three decades and God can reverse that. That a family can be broken apart and God can restore that. That God can take a people who don't earn or deserve his blessing and he can make them a blessing because he is good and his faithfulness endures forever. When you know that, you know what you want to do? You want to be a part of the game. To say, God, if you're doing that, I want in that game. I want to be part of what you're doing. It's what you've contributed to. It's what you're doing. And it's what will keep us moving forward as well. You know, in St. Louis, every year, there is at the Botanical Garden, the Japanese festival. And what my kids always wanted to go see was those who would take a piece of paper and they would make something beautiful out of it. You know, they can take a piece of paper and they can turn it into a bird whose wings move, or a dragon, or a crystal, or a snowflake, or the Taj Mahal. And when you see them, take what was so plain and turn it into something beautiful, you know what I want to do? I was like, have another piece of paper. I want to see what you can do. And when we have seen what God has done in this place, we say, God, how about a little more? Show us what you can do. It's his call not only to thanksgiving, but stewardship, because it's what he said, right? Oh, give thanks unto the Lord, for he is good. Let the redeemed of the Lord say so, because we want to see what he's going to do next. Oh, give thanks unto the Lord, for he is good, and his faithfulness endures forever.
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2: With SRN News, I'm Keith Peters in Washington. Israel and Iran appear to be backing away from further strikes, just hours after they traded fire for the first time since the U.S. and Tehran agreed to a ceasefire 2 months ago. However, both countries warned Monday that they remain ready to launch retaliatory attacks if provoked. The renewed fighting raised concerns that the Middle East could be plunged back into a full-scale war. A new AP NORC poll finds that as Americans prepare for an extravagant celebration of its founding principles, fewer Americans see their country or its system of government as exceptional. The findings highlight many Americans' feelings of unease over the future of its representative government, particularly among young people. More details available at srnnews.com.
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6: In Christ for our spiritual salvation. The Sabbath law pointed to the way of salvation. It told people, you know what? The rest that God wants you to have is not simply a physical rest. It is that, but don't stop there. It is a spiritual rest for your souls. As God ceased from his labors, cease from your labor. Stop trying to earn your way to heaven. 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Rest. Cease from working your way to heaven and trust. Trust that Christ has done all the saving work on your behalf. That's what this is about. It points to that. Points to that. It's a precious picture, and the Old Testament was filled with that, pictures. The Sabbath law is simply a picture. I've told you this before, but it's worth repeating because I think it vividly illustrates what this is about. Years ago, when I took Ben to his first baseball game, he was an avid, not baseball fan, but a fan of baseball cards, and I wanted to cultivate in him a love for the game, so we went to a spring training game here with the Phillies, and we're close to the field, and I'm looking at all the ball players, and I look over at Ben. He was a young guy. I look over, and he's not looking at the ball players. He's looking at his cards, his pictures. I said, Ben, what are you doing? And he said, well, I'm looking at the cards here, at the pictures. I said, son, what are you doing? The ball players are right in front of you. Put those pictures away. Why would you look at the picture when reality is staring you in the face? That's what Hebrews is about. Why would you be so enthralled with the photos, the pictures, when you have the real thing? It would be just like me saying, I'm going to go away on a trip, and rather than take Michelle, I will take a photograph of her. That's exactly what this is, and I'll be so thrilled to look at that photograph. See, what the writer to the Hebrews is saying, why are you thrilled with the pictures? The reality is here. The sacrifices, the dietary laws, the priesthood, the temple worship, and yes, the Sabbath law, all were pictures of the Messiah. He's here. He's the reality. Why are you getting excited about the shadows? You've got the real deal right in front of you. That's what this is about. And listen, this is why there is no requirement today about observing any specific rituals on Saturday or Sunday, for that matter. That's what the Old Testament Israelite did ceremonially. He offered sacrifices. There are restrictions on carrying burdens, on doing business, baking bread, boiling water, gathering sticks, doing housework, all that kind of stuff. It's over. All of those ended with Christ's death because they were only ceremonial and symbolic in nature. Paul, as I said, calls it shadows. The reality is found in resting in Christ's work of redemption. That is why salvation is by grace through faith. You rest in him. But you know what? The Jewish religious leaders of Christ's day never got it, never understood it, never realized the divine intent of the Sabbath as a picture of resting in salvation. And so in their zeal to keep this law, they turned it into a drudgery, into a negative burden by adding all kinds of rigid restrictions about what constituted work on the Sabbath. It was absolutely absurd and ridiculous. I have books in my library that will tell you every minutia of detail of what you could or could not do on the Sabbath. For example, let me give you a taste of how ludicrous this is. The rabbis decided that carrying a burden on the Sabbath was work. And the divine intent of that was your normal employment. Don't do any burdens of your normal employment. But that's not what they saw. They had to decide what constitutes a burden. It's really very simple. Cease from your normal routine workload. But that's not where they left it. They said that anything equal to or heavier than a dried fig leaf or a dried fig was a burden. Now, if you carried half a fig on the Sabbath, it wasn't work. But if you put it down and picked it up again, you would be doubling the weight to a full fig, and thus you would be breaking the Sabbath. Now, that is the mentality and the legalistic burden they imposed on people.

0: Once again, Ken Hughes is very helpful in explaining how ridiculous, absurd the rabbis could be about this. He writes, "Women were forbidden to gaze into a mirror on the Sabbath because they might discover a white hair and be tempted to pluck it, which would be a grievous sin. While eating, a radish could be dipped in salt but not left too long, since one would then be performing the labor of pickling the radish. Spitting was allowed on the Sabbath, provided one spit into his handkerchief or on the rocks, but it was unlawful to spit on the ground because one might inadvertently scuff the spittle and the earth with his sandal, thereby plowing and cultivating the earth." And so he adds, "So being a righteous person under this system depended more or less on which way a person spit." And folks, that's how it came down. That's the way it was. Now, you can understand from this why Jesus was so incensed at these religious zealots for corrupting the Sabbath. They so criticized him. They said he broke the law because he healed on the Sabbath. Jesus never broke the law. He broke their interpretation of the law, their ridiculous nonsense and superstition about the law. See, they had forgotten that God gave this law as a gracious provision, a benefit for man. They didn't make it a benefit. They made it a burden. That's why Jesus rebuked them when he said in Matthew 23:4, he said, "They tie up heavy burdens and lay them on men's shoulders." That's why he said the Sabbath was made for man, not man for the Sabbath. He said that he was Lord of the Sabbath also. And in case you think that those ridiculous rules are over, they are not. I mentioned about my Orthodox grandparents not. And I told you, it's not even driving a car. They didn't know how to drive. Just riding in a car. I don't even know how you can figure that's work. But they did. But you know how ridiculous this is? If you go to Israel today, and the Sabbath comes out, it always starts on a Friday night, because that's when the day begins in the Bible, evening with sunset. Goes from sunset to sunset. And you would get on an elevator Friday night or Saturday before the sun would set. They have a Sabbath elevator, which means it stops at every floor. Why? Because pushing a button would be work. Now, that's how ridiculous it goes. And just to make sure I was on the right track, when I called my dad yesterday, I asked him about some of this stuff. And yes, he affirmed it to me. I said, "What couldn't you do on the Sabbath?" And he told me about lighting candles. I would have to have a Gentile come in and do this. So we couldn't have money. We couldn't carry money on the Sabbath. And he said, I said to my father, he said, I asked him, "Dad, why do we do this?" And he said, "Don't ask." That's the explanation. Don't ask. Don't ask. So they just do it. They just do it. It's nonsense. It's a burden. Now, there are two applications that I want to point out to you at this point. Number one, if the purpose of the Sabbath was to point men to Christ and his finished work on the cross, then the question has to be asked, have you ever rested in Christ's finished work? That's what salvation is. Jesus said, "It is finished." Have you ever come to him and said, "Lord, if it's finished, there's nothing more I can add to it. I rest completely in what you've done." It's not faith in Christ plus what I do. It's not grace alone plus works. If you add anything to grace, it's not grace at all. It's works. That's why Jesus, in this marvelous verse, and this is exactly what he was talking about in Matthew chapter 11, this verse that has brought such comfort to people. Matthew 11:28, he said, "Come to me, all who are weary and heavy laden, and I will give you rest." Folks, the rest he was talking about is the rest from the law, specifically trying to keep the Sabbath law. We know that because chapter 12 opens with Sabbath questions. It's an invitation from Christ. "Come to me, all who are weary and heavy laden, and I'll give you rest." All of you who are heavy from trying to keep this burden, which you can't keep anyway. "Take my yoke upon you and learn from me," he said, "for I'm gentle and humble in heart, and you'll find rest for your souls." You have no rest under this legalistic system. "For my yoke is easy and my burden is light." The Lord invites you to rest in him and his work on the cross. See, this is the answer to the burden of legalism and human effort for salvation. It is such a burden. It is such a weight. No one can carry this. No one can. So if you've never trusted Christ, I urge you to do that, to see the Sabbath as the Sabbath rest for your soul. Secondly, There is another form of legalism that many Christians tend to live under today, and that's the legalism that comes when you impose all kinds of man-made restrictions upon yourself as to what you can or cannot do on Sundays. You want to keep in mind that the moral principle of refraining from work one day a week has to do with your normal daily work, your routine labors, your employment work, not any old activity. He's not talking about doing it. It doesn't mean that you wake up on a certain day and never get out of bed. Jesus was criticized precisely for this point, doing the work of healing. Therefore, keep in mind there are no biblical restrictions on doing non-employment related activities on Sunday, or for that matter, any day of the week. Now, you may choose to refrain from certain activities on Sunday, and that's your choice, and perhaps your conscience is not free to do certain things. You were raised a certain way, your parents lived this way, and you picked that up, and your conscience is not free. It would never violate your conscience. But please, keep in mind, if you choose to refrain from certain activities, that doesn't mean that others need to do that. When there are no biblical restrictions imposed upon you, you dare not impose them or judge others who don't do these things as less spiritual than you. That's the problem with legalism. It's not a problem with rules. The problem is to say, I keep these rules, therefore I'm more spiritual than you who don't keep these rules. That's legalism. That's having some kind of merit before God. It may not be for salvation, but it's for sanctification. I'm more sanctified than you because I don't cut my lawn on Sunday. I don't watch football games on Sunday. I tape them and watch them on Monday, that type of thing. Hey, that's what some people do. You think I'm kidding? I'm not kidding about that. Sounds funny because it is funny, but don't impose that on others. They're not less spiritual than you. When the Bible is silent on restrictions, then you and I need to be silent. You have a certain conscience issue that you can't do, then don't do it. That's all right. But don't impose it on someone else. In fact, years ago, someone complained to one of our elders that they thought it was wrong for me to run a marathon race on Sunday. And they said, we want you to tell Steve. Well, that was the first mistake. They should have come to me and not gone to him. But my response was to tell the elder, so you go back to those people and tell them, number one, they should have come to me. But secondly, tell them that Christ has delivered me from the Judaistic, legalistic system. And I'm not about to let anyone put me in bondage to another type of Christian legalism. So you want to keep those things in mind. There's another truth and application here. God never intended the Sabbath to be horrible. To be horrible. A horrible day of dread and drudgery. Instead, it is to be a delight. It is to be a joy. You want to mark this down. Isaiah chapter 58, verse 13. In that verse, God calls the Sabbath a delight. That's what it really is. That's what it's supposed to be, a delight. Not a day of negatives. Not a day of what can I not do. Not a day of man-made restrictions. It is to be a joy. And that brings us to the third and perhaps most important purpose of the Sabbath. Number one, the Sabbath provides a day of rest. Physical rest, so take it, what God says. Secondly, it points to salvation in Christ, so rest in Him. The third purpose of the Sabbath is to promote spiritual refreshment. While the fourth commandment does not directly state that the Sabbath day of rest was to be a day set aside for worship, that is indicated in the scriptures. It may not directly state it, but it states it. It seems to be the intent of the law. And the reason I say this is because throughout the Bible, there are references to gathering together with God's people on the Sabbath. For example, Leviticus 23:3 calls the Sabbath a holy convocation, which means a holy gathering, a holy meeting. A convocation is a meeting. That's what it says. Isaiah 58, which I just mentioned, 13 and 14, refers to the Sabbath as a delight and says that on the Sabbath we are to delight in the Lord. That comes through worship. We are to enjoy Him. We are to experience delight in the Lord. And in the New Testament, the Jewish people did understand that they were to celebrate the Sabbath by gathering together in their synagogues. Each city or town had a synagogue, and the people gathered there, and they worship the Lord by hearing His word. The book of Acts clearly brings that out. Everywhere Paul went, that's what they did. And in Luke 4:16, it says that it was Christ's custom Of course, our Lord always kept the law. It was Christ's custom to worship on the in the synagogue on the Sabbath. So, in light of associating the Sabbath law with worshiping God, we see that the moral purpose of the law is not simply to give our bodies some physical rest. It is that, but it doesn't stop there. It is also to give our souls a day of spiritual refreshment, a day to delight ourselves in the Lord. In other words, we are to take a full day out of the week and devote it to being spiritually refreshed and invigorated by worshiping the Lord with his people. This, folks, is our weekly Sabbath, what we're doing here. This is our weekly Sabbath rest, that inward rest and renewal and refreshment that comes from worshiping Jesus Christ. That's the real intent of the law. Does this have to be on Sundays? Listen, there is no biblical warrant for making Sunday the Christian Sabbath. You'll not find that in Scripture. You'll not find the command there. Then you say, then why do we worship on Sundays? Because in early church history, Sunday, which is known as the Lord's Day, it is not known as the Sabbath. It is known as the Lord's Day, became a natural day, a natural, normal day for Christians to gather to worship the Lord, because it was on Sunday that Christ rose from the dead. But there is absolutely no New Testament command that Sunday has to be the day that we worship the Lord, that we gather together. In fact, every day we're to worship him, but we're talking about collective worship. You can do this on Monday, Tuesday, Wednesday, Thursday, Friday. You can do it any day of the week. And it's sort of whatever your culture dictates. Our friend Menno Kalischer, one of our missionaries we support in Jerusalem, pastors a church there. They meet on Saturdays. And why do they meet on Saturdays? Because everybody's working on Sundays. Wouldn't make any sense to meet on Sunday when your congregation works then. They're off on Saturday. So that's when they meet. You see, Sunday was the natural inclination of the early church. There was no command for them to do this. And that tradition continues to our day, and it's fine. In our culture, it works best. And so you know what that means? It means that in keeping with the moral principle of the law that one day a week should be to rest and refresh your souls, in our culture, Sunday is that day that we set aside to accomplish this. And that means, and here's the point, the priority of each Sunday should be to gather in church in order to worship the Lord. The priority should not be recreational activities. If you want to do that after church, that's fine. But the priority is not boating. It's not golfing. It's not going to the beach. It's not even wholesome family outings. You may do that, but don't neglect worship. In fact, that's why I think, and I don't want to be legalistic about this, but I think that if Sunday is the priority of worship, then I think more of you should be here on Sunday nights. That's what we do. This is that special day. See, if you're stressed out from your labors, from the weariness of sin and its battles, and from the trials of life, then the way to be refreshed is not going on a picnic. The way to be refreshed, really refreshed, is to worship the Lord. If worship to you is a chore, then you've missed the point of worship. Worship is a delight in which God invigorates our soul. Church should be not a negative burden, but a refreshing time, a time you want to be here to renew your soul by delighting in the Lord himself. Let's bow for prayer. As we are still before him, I want to ask you some questions. Bring some points home. Make sure that when you leave here, you've decided to take action in response to God's word. First of all, do you take a day off from work each week? You need to. If you think that the business needs you, that extra day is not going to help you. It's going to make you more weary, and you'll be sinning against God. You need a day off. Your spouse needs you. Your children need you. You need to do that. Doesn't matter which day you take, as long as you take a break, both physically and mentally. Secondly, do you understand that the Bible does not restrict your activities on Sunday? You have been freed from the ceremonial, legalistic burdens of the law. You may have been raised with a list of forbidden activities, but those Sabbath-like ordinances ended with Christ's death. Enlighten your conscience. Don't violate it, but enlighten your conscience. It's all right. And in case you're worried about people stumbling, seldom do they really stumble, which would mean that they're tempted to do what you're doing. They're not usually tempted in that arena. They just are critical. Don't put yourself under anyone's bondage because of a critical spirit. And third, have you made sure that you find your spiritual refreshment in Christ's finished work? Are you resting in Him, in Him alone? Jesus alone will give you complete rest from the weariness of sin. You can't work your way to heaven. Those are burdens that you can't keep. You have violated this commandment. You violated as well as I have all of the commandments. And that's why the law points us to Christ. It not only is a picture, but it also reveals that we haven't kept it. We're sinners. Then as a follower of His, do you invigorate your spirit each week by worshiping Him in church? Is that a priority? Those other things are fun, but they shouldn't be the priority. You can do them other days. That's the priority for Sunday. Worship Him. Let Him refresh your soul. I'm going to give you a few moments to think about this, apply this to your life, talk to the Lord, and then we'll close. Well, Father, we thank You for allowing us the privilege of studying this important law, one that has confused many people, and we pray that today this has been helpful. Lord, we pray for those who have never trusted Christ, that today they might see it, Lord, as perhaps never before, and find their heavenly Sabbath rest in Christ. Lord, we thank You for redemption being over. When Jesus said it is finished, it is finished. Thank You for that. Draw folks to Yourself. For those of us, Lord, who do know You, who have been burdened down with all kinds of man-made rules imposed upon us, help us to live freely, never to take our liberty as a way to flaunt it, as a way to hurt others, but Lord, to enjoy the freedom we have in Christ. And Lord, we do pray that Sunday worship would be precious, that our singing, our giving, our hearing of the word would be a delight to our hearts, and that we would delight in You, and that the Sunday experience here at Lakeside would be joyful, would be not a burden, but a blessing. And so, Lord, we present Your truth now, and we pray that long after we're gone, may it abide in us, and may we delight You by obeying it. And we pray this in Jesus' name. Amen.
1: 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Thank you for listening today. I hope Pastor Steve's lesson has been helpful and that you will join us again for the next Verse by Verse as Steve Kreloff preaches through the Ten Commandments. 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In other words, there is a shift from the vertical to the horizontal relationships. Are things not going well in your life? If so, there are many possible reasons. 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
8: 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But when the editor of Elle magazine asks him to write about his own life, Marcel finds himself fondly recalling his younger years. A Magnificent Life looks like a kid's film, but its PG-13 rating for language, sensuality, smoking, and drinking push it in a more adult direction. 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I'm Adam Holtz for Plugged In by Focus on the Family.
11: I think that we think it's going to be so hard to delay this. 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
11: I've raised an addict, you know, a screen addict, and I've raised 3 kids that aren't. And I'm telling you, the pathway, you've got 2 pathways. You've got 2 choices. Yeah. You either go with the culture on this issue, or you take a different path. And the different path is so much easier. It does help. I would encourage you to get some education around this, which is why I've taken all this brain science and I've put it in real simple terms so you can understand it. You can explain it to your wife, you can explain it to your husband, to your grandparents, right? To the grandparents, stop buying phones for my kids, right? And then you can explain it to your kids.
13: Yeah.
11: And you know, you're a coach. 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
17: 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So glad you've chosen to spend some time with us here tonight. And coming up in just 30 minutes, we hope you keep it here for Real Life Radio with Pastor Jack Hibbs of Calvary Chapel in Southern California. 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
18: With SRN News, I'm Jason Walker. City Council member Nitha Ramon advancing to a November runoff against L.A. Mayor Karen Bass, setting up an unexpected matchup between the two Democrats. Bass, the first black woman to hold the post. Ramon could be the first South Asian woman in the job. Congressional Oversight Report says senior Minnesota officials, including Democrat Governor Tim Walz, failed to act for years on warnings about fraud in the state's social services programs. It allowed hundreds of millions of dollars in confirmed losses. Disturbing new poll has been released The AP survey finds fewer Americans today see our country as exceptional. Shows many young people are beginning to question the future of representative government. Poll finds only 25% of Americans say the U.S. stands above other countries. This is SRN News.
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21: The devil will sometimes tempt us to do wrong and then condemn us for doing what he suggested. Pastor Greg Laurie says, beware.
22: You're in church, and suddenly the most wicked, twisted thought comes into your mind. I mean, really bad. And immediately the accuser of the brethren says, what kind of a twisted person are you? But here's

0: spiritual adversary has been at war with believers for a long time. Thousands of years, in fact. He knows how to trip us up. And sadly, admittedly, he's pretty good at it. So how do we stand strong? Well, today on A New Beginning, Pastor Greg Laurie points us to the battle-tested truth of God's Word. The good news? We're not fighting for victory, we're fighting from victory. God has already won, and he's equipped us to stand our ground.
1: Grab your Bibles, turn to 1 John chapter 3. And the title of my message is Overcoming the Great Deceiver, Truth in a World of Fakes. Chapter 3, starting in verse 7. Little children, let no one deceive you. He who practices righteousness is righteous, just as he is righteous. He who sins is of the devil, for the devil has sinned from the beginning. For this purpose, the Son of God was manifested, that he might destroy the works of the devil. For whoever has been born of God does not sin, for his seed remains in him, and he cannot sin because he's been born of God. All right, so Satan is real and always has been. The devil, according to verse 6, has sinned from the beginning. We've basically been on demon time since day one. That's literally Satan's whole vibe, if you will. It's lying, twisting truth, and causing chaos. It's not a phrase. That's how he rolls. That's who he is. That is his nature. So we wonder, why would God create someone as horrible and as evil as Satan? And the conventional wisdom is Satan came from hell, but actually Satan didn't come from hell at all. You might be surprised to know that if you want to get technical, Satan came from heaven. Now let me explain. He was not always Satan. First, he was Lucifer, the son of the morning, a beautiful, high-ranking angel, possibly an archangel, certainly an important one, who had access to the throne of God, but he rebelled against God, and God's judgment came upon him as a result. And so Satan comes to accuse and deceive. He comes to accuse and deceive. So it's kind of scary when you think about it. And you think, how can we overcome the devil? And that brings me to my next point. Jesus has already defeated Satan. Jesus has already defeated Satan. Look at 1 John 3:8. For this purpose, the Son of God was manifested, that he might destroy the works of the devil. Whoever has been born of God does not sin. His seed remains in him, and he cannot sin because he's been born of God. So why was Jesus Christ manifested? Why did he come to our planet? Well, he came to die for the sin of the world, needless to say. But he also came to destroy the works of the devil. So Satan has been defeated. But let's think for a moment about his strategy. I mentioned he's called the accuser of the brethren. So over in Revelation 12, and I want you to turn to Revelation 12. We're going to go there for a few moments. Also written by John under the inspiration of the Holy Spirit on the island of Patmos. In Revelation 12, we have an interesting scene. We have a battle breaking out in heaven. Satan and his fallen angels pick a fight with Michael and his angels, which is a bad idea because Satan isn't even the equal of Michael, much less God. I bring this up because I think sometimes we think that Satan is the equal of God. He's not even close to that. God is omnipresent. Satan can only be in one place at one time. God is omniscient, means all-knowing. Satan knows a lot, but he has limited knowledge. God is omnipotent, all-powerful. Satan has limitations to his power. But even Michael the archangel is more powerful than Satan. So you don't pick a fight with someone that can beat you. That's exactly what the devil does. He picks a fight with Michael, and Michael, of course, prevails. Satan is cast out of heaven, and then we pick the story up in Revelation 12, starting in verse 10. Then I heard a loud voice in heaven. Now salvation and strength in the kingdom of our God and the power of his Christ has come, for the accuser of the brethren, who accused them before our God day and night has been cast down. Now here's the big verse. They overcame him by the blood of the Lamb, by the word of their testimony, and they did not love their lives to the death. So he's overcome. And how do they do it? These believers, by the blood of the Lamb, the word of their testimony, and they did not love their lives unto the death. But there's a verse that explains why the devil does what he does. And it's Revelation 12:12. It says, woe to the inhabitants of the earth, for the devil has come down to you having great wrath, and he knows he has a short time. See, the devil knows his days are numbered. He knows he's going to be judged. And you would think he would repent and get right with God, but he does the very opposite. He wants to wreak as much havoc as he can among humanity until the day he faces his final judgment. And then he has his demon powers working with him. He picks his fight with Michael, but then he attacks the believers with accusation. It's important we understand how this works. He is the accuser of the brethren. So here's how it rolls. You're just sitting somewhere, maybe even in church, sitting in church. And suddenly the most wicked, twisted thought comes into your mind. I mean, really bad. You can't even believe this thought is in your mind. And you can't believe this thought is in your mind in church of all places. And immediately the accuser of the brethren says, what kind of a twisted person are you? Why would you think such a thought? You ought to just leave church right now. You're the ultimate hypocrite for even being in here. So if you walk out while I'm preaching, I know this is what's happening to you. Or you have to go to the bathroom, one of those two things. But here's the thing. It's not a sin to be tempted. It's only a sin if you give in to the temptation. The issue of sin is not in the bait, it's in the bite. So if the devil comes and dangles something before you, that doesn't mean you've done a single thing wrong. Jesus himself was tempted. It's not a sin to be tempted, but you have a choice. I can let that thought into my mind, let it become a part of my thought processes, or I can reject that thought at the outset and not let it in. That's why the Bible says, casting down imaginations and every high thing that exalts itself against the knowledge of God. The Bible also says, you will keep them in perfect peace whose mind is stayed on you. So if you let that thought in, now we have a problem. And then even worse, if you act on that thought, far worse. But if you just cut it off right there, you don't open the door, you don't entertain it, then you don't have to feel bad. You can just say, get behind me, Satan. You know, the Bible says, resist the devil and he'll flee from you. Get out of here. Right? But he tempts us and then he accuses us for being tempted, right? How do you overcome him? We just read about it in verse 11 there in Revelation. They overcame him by the blood of the Lamb.
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4: Hi, Pastor Greg. I'm very thankful for your gospel messages that helped lead my mother-in-law to Christ. That then trickled down to my husband and finally reached me. At that time, I was part of a religious group that I thought was teaching the truth, but found out the real truth by listening to you teach the Bible, and then my own study in God's Word. I now know Jesus personally, and feel led to share the truth of Jesus with them also. Thank you.
3: How have these studies in God's Word touched your life? If you have a story to share, why not call us and let us know? Call 1-866-871-1144. That's 866-871-1144.
2: Well, today, Pastor Greg is exposing how the devil tempts us and then turns around and accuses us. We continue with more of today's message now.
1: Let's say that you gave in to that temptation, at least mentally. You entertained it. You took it for a test drive. And then you realize this is wrong. This is sinful. God, I'm sorry. Forgive me. The devil will say, don't go to God and say you're sorry. God's not going to hear your prayer. You're a hypocrite. Okay, listen. I can go to God anytime because Christ died for my sin and has given me access. Satan is always going to use your sins in a hateful and condemning way to drive you from the cross. The Holy Spirit will convict you of your sins in a loving way to bring you to the cross. Anything that drives you from the cross is from the devil. Don't listen to it. I can go to Christ right now. I can be forgiven. Yes, I sin, but I repent of that sin and I ask you to forgive me. That's how you overcome Satan, by the blood of the Lamb. Apply it in your life. You apply the blood. Remember when Israel was being led out of Egypt and God instituted the first Passover? He told them to slay a lamb, and then he told them to take the blood and apply it to the doorway of their home. Remember? So you put the blood on the top, you put the blood on the left, you put the blood on the right. You'll notice that's a cross there. It was foreshadowing the death of Christ on the cross. Apply the blood. God says, whenever I see the blood, I will pass over. So God was judging the people, but if he saw the blood applied, he would pass over that home, hence the term. See, you have to apply the blood. Yes, Jesus shed his blood for you, but it's not going to help you if you don't apply it. God, I don't know what that means. It means that you say, Lord, I know you shed your blood for me. I'm sorry for my sin. Forgive me of my sin. And because you promised, if I walk in the light, as you're in the light, I'll have fellowship with you, and the blood of Jesus Christ will cleanse me from all sin. You say the verse out loud, and then you say, and I claim that promise right now. I am forgiven by God. That's how you apply the blood. And it's something we need to do. Now we shift gears, and John is dealing with the topic of envy, 1 John 3:11. For this message you've heard from the beginning, that we should love one another, not as Cain, who was of the wicked one and murdered his brother. And why did he murder him? Because his works were evil and his brothers were righteous. So my point is, envy kills. So Cain and Abel, the sons of Adam and Eve, they brought their offerings to the Lord. God accepted the offering of Abel. He rejected the offering of Cain. So Cain was so angry, so filled with envy and jealousy, he murdered his brother Abel. So we see how important motive is. You know, envy is an interesting kind of a sin when you think about it, because we only envy certain people. In other words, I don't envy someone that's greater than me. I don't sit around and think, why don't I have the wealth of Elon Musk? Or why don't I have the ability to play guitar like Eric Clapton? Or why can't I do something like this famous person? You don't think that. You envy people that are closer to you. Aristotle said, quote, envy grows naturally in a relationship between equals, end quote. So envy has been described as a small town sin. It breeds on proximity. So I'm not going to envy some celebrity for the most part. I'm going to envy my neighbor. How come my neighbor has that and I don't have that? I'm going to envy a co-worker. I'm going to envy maybe somebody that I have a friendship with. And, you know, and I'm desiring what they have. I've told you the illustration before of the crab fisherman who had his bucket full of crabs with no lid. And someone said, wow, those crabs are in your bucket. Why don't they climb out? He goes, oh, it's no problem. Because when one climbs up, the others pull them back down. That's how we are. Oh, I envy. I want that. And this is what motivated Cain. His motives were wrong. See, when they brought their offering, Abel brought his offering in faith, and Cain did not. And motives are everything when it comes to approaching God, certainly in our prayers, also in our finances. When you pray, you want to have your heart in the right place. God says, these people draw near to me with their lips, but their hearts are far from me. You know, we think in worship, it's all about having a beautiful voice. What it really comes down to is having a heart that's right with God. And when we worship the Lord, I'm saying, wow, your voice is better than anybody else's voice. And this person, your voice is awful. No, he does. God doesn't look at that. God looks on the heart. Look at this person's heart. Look at how they're turned toward me. and another person maybe who's not engaged at all. Or when we pray, we're saying something, but our heart is not really in it. So motive matters there. It certainly matters in the giving of our finances, because the Bible says God loves a cheerful giver. And there are people that don't give it all to the Lord. And here's what I'm saying to you. You're missing out. You're missing out on the great blessing of giving, the great joy of giving. Actually, Jesus said it is more blessed to give than to receive. And that could be translated more happy making. We don't think of it that way. It's more happy making. You've experienced it. Haven't you ever done something for someone and felt really good after you did it? You've heard of the runner's high. I've never experienced it, but I've heard about it. I've experienced the eater's high, endorphins release. Well, there's also something they've identified called the giver's high. The giver's high, where they say when you do something for someone else, there's a release of endorphins. So when Jesus says it's more happy making to give than to receive, it's interesting because you think, no, it's more happy making to get than to give. And the Bible says the opposite, and you've already found it out for yourself when you've given to others, when you've helped others. So when I invest in the work of the kingdom, I'm laying up for myself treasures in heaven. Here's what you're going to find. God will never be your debtor. Listen, I started giving long before I could afford to give anything. Something I can afford to give. I can afford not to give. Because here's what I found. God always makes it up to me in some way, shape, or form. And he's made some crazy promises, some great promises. Malachi comes to mind. God says, bring your offerings and your gifts and your tithes to me, and see if I will not open up the windows of heaven and pour out a blessing on you so great you won't even be able to receive it. Just start giving and you watch what the Lord will do, right? Do your giving while you're living. Then you're knowing where it's going, okay?

0: Good insight on the importance of having a heart of generosity, especially toward the Lord. Pastor Greg Laurie with his message today here on A New Beginning called Overcoming the Great Deceiver, Truth in a World of Fakes. There's a lot more to come in this message, but Pastor Greg, what if somebody realizes they need to make a change today in their own personal relationship with the Lord? Maybe they're not quite sure about the next step.
1: Well, they just need to hear more. 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Do it right now.
0: All right. 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Well, Pastor Greg, can I take just a moment and read a listener comment about your movie, Jesus Revolution?
1: Absolutely.
0: All right. She writes and says, I had my 7 grandkids watch the movie in 2023. The next day, 4 of the boys, aged 13 to 17, accepted Jesus and were baptized in the pool at the Airbnb.
1: Wow.
0: That trip was the last time those kids saw their grandpa. He died just a few months later. Mm. That night by the pool will forever be a cherished memory.
1: Wow.
0: One boy, now 17, has become a ministry youth leader in his high school. And then she ends by saying, revival cometh, exclamation point. Isn't it great when you work on a project like the book or the movie, Jesus Revolution, and you hear stories about that? These are stories of kids' lives that have been changed forever. It's impacted eternity because of the project that you helped create. Isn't that amazing?
1: Well, it is amazing, and that was our hope, and that was our prayer. We didn't want to just make an entertaining movie. We wanted to make a movie that, yes, was entertaining and was engaging and was professional, but we also wanted to make a movie that moved people to believe. And I think that was accomplished, as shown by this beautiful story of these young people that came to Christ. And what a cherished memory that is. Wow. And we've heard many stories like that. And so we're thankful. You know, it's been said, the fame of revival spreads the flame of revival. And I think telling a revival story, as we did in Jesus Revolution, which is a record of the last great spiritual awakening that happened in America, we're hoping it might spark revival again. And I like how that lady wrote, revival cometh. You see, revival isn't just something that happens to a nation. It's not just something that happens to a church. It's something that can happen to a family, and it's something that can happen in an individual's life. What does the word revive mean? It means to come back to life again. So God brought life into that family, spiritual life into the lives of those grandchildren, and we give God the glory for it. And to think one of those young people now is starting out in ministry, serving the Lord. Listen, I want to send you the book that all of this was based on. The book is called Jesus Revolution. There's a lot that happened that is not in the film. My personal story, the story of my wife, Kathy, the story of Pastor Chuck Smith and Lonnie Frisbee, and so much more set against the backdrop of the turbulent 60s. It's important to understand the culture we were living in to appreciate the powerful and significant work that God did. And our prayer is that God will do it again, that God will do it in the nation again, that God will do it in our churches again, that God will do it in your family, just like he did for this lady that we heard from. So I want to send you a copy of the book that everything came from, the Jesus Revolution book, for your gift of any size. And what that means is whatever you send, we'll send back to you as our way of saying thanks, a copy of this beautiful book. but we're going to ask you to be generous, because whatever you send will be used to help us continue to bring the ministry of A New Beginning, which, as you know, teaches the Word of God and proclaims the gospel. 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And hey, for you that could be extra generous, we're going to also throw in a copy of the Jesus Revolution film on DVD and digital download. So get your copies of the book and even the film for your gift of any size. Dave, tell them a little bit more.
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12: 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Hi there, I'm Dave Straub. Coming up in just 30 minutes, you want to keep it right here for Yankee Arnold Ministries. Pastor Ralph Yankee Arnold serves as president of Florida Bible College in Tampa, where he was pastor at Calvary Community Church for 11 years. One of his most familiar subjects is telling us how to get to heaven. And he's headed right here at 11:30 on Faith Talk Tampa.
6: With SRN News, I'm Jason Walker. City Councilmember Nitha Ramon advancing to a November runoff against L.A. Mayor Karen Bass, setting up an unexpected matchup between the two Democrats. Bass, the first black woman to hold the post, Ramon could be the first South Asian woman in the job. Congressional Oversight Report says senior Minnesota officials, including Democrat Governor Tim Walz, failed to act for years on warnings about fraud in the state's social services programs. It allowed hundreds of millions of dollars in confirmed losses. Disturbing new poll has been released. The AP survey finds fewer Americans today see our country as exceptional. Shows many young people are beginning to question the future of representative government. Poll finds only 25% of Americans say the U.S. stands above other countries. This is SRN News.
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6: Before we jump into the message, I had a chance to sit down with Pastor Jack and talk with him about it. Let's get into that. So, Pastor Jack, some folks handle disappointment well. I've been on and off my whole life. I don't know about you. And just stuffing it down and pretending it didn't happen, does that work well?
7: It never works well.
6: That's what I thought.
7: Just because you stuff it down, it doesn't mean it's going to stay down. It will come up. It will lead to actually further disappointment, because what you're doing is just kicking the can down the road and you're delaying the dealing with it. Look, all of us will be disappointed. Life is going to hurt you. People are going to let you down. Even your best friend, the one who loves you the most, they're going to let you down. You want to know why? They're not God. God will never disappoint, but every human being, including yourself, my friend, will disappoint and be disappointed. It's not the end of the world. At all. In fact, as a Christian, you can learn so much from disappointment. The great thing is, Jesus put it this way, be of good cheer, for I have overcome the world.
6: Very good, Pastor Jack. And now we're going to get into the disciplines of disappointment. Here it is.
8: Father, we pray for those that are not only here, but Father, for those that are, Lord, viewing in, listening in. We ask, Father, that by the power of your Spirit, your word would change our lives. In Jesus' name we pray. Amen. Well, church, grab your Bibles tonight and turn, if you would, again, as you very well know, to two portions of Scripture tonight. One is the predictable, that is Matthew chapter 28, which is the theme of our entire series. As we look to the disciplines of life, tonight we look at what you see on the screens, the discipline of disappointment. And I got to tell you, I'm encouraged by this message. You say, how can that be true? Because God has given us the tools and the resources to conquer and to manage and to know about this thing, disappointment. Matthew chapter 28, verse 18 says, "And Jesus spoke unto them, saying," that is the disciples, "All authority has been given to me in heaven and on earth. Go, therefore, and make disciples of all nations, baptizing them in the name of the Father and of the Son and of the Holy Spirit, and teaching them to observe all things that I have commanded you. And behold, I am with you always, even unto the end of the world." Now keep going to the right to 2 Corinthians chapter 2. 2 Corinthians 2, verse 13, just the front end of that verse. 2 Corinthians 2:13 says, Paul is speaking, "I had no rest in my spirit because," and I'm going to stop right there. We can fill in the blank about what's going on in our life regarding the because, but we're looking tonight at the discipline of disappointment. How many of you ever been disappointed? Raise your hand. If you can't raise your hand, you have never lived in this life. And I mean that sincerely, because without love, without life, without hope, without fill in the blank, you will never experience disappointment. You say, I don't want to experience any disappointment. Then you will never have a life that's worth living. Now, this is not some sort of a psychobabble message tonight. You say, well, that sounds crazy. It is pure fact. You and I live in a world and in a life, and the Bible anticipates disappointment for us. Mankind is something that has to battle with disappointment. Disappointment's part of life. You will never escape it. And so that's why the value of tonight's message, I think, is so vitally important. Noah Webster defines disappointment, and I found this extremely profound. You might want to write this down. Noah Webster, in his dictionary, disappointment, he said, is the defeat or failure of an expectation. The defeat or failure of hope, of a wish, of a desire, of an intention. Listen to this. It is the miscarriage of design or plan. Noah Webster went on to say that disappointment must be well managed.

0: managed. For if we hope for things of which we have not thoroughly considered, listen, this is deep, of value, our disappointment will be greater than the pleasure derived from the fulfillment of them. We are prone to complain of the disappointment of our hopes and plans, but disappointments most often prove to be blessings and save us from calamity or even ruin. Disappointments. We can learn from them. They're powerful tools. And we want to embrace disappointment tonight. We don't want to run from it. Church, it would be ridiculous for us to try to have a life that is padded, encoded, thinking that we'll never get hurt. Disappointment is a form of great hurt. In almost every case, disappointment, though, unfortunately, is mismanaged or handled in a wrong way. Jesus warned against the mismanagement of disappointment. In Matthew 13, 21, Jesus says, "For when tribulation or persecution arises because of the word of God, immediately the man stumbles." Jesus is talking about the one that goes and sows the seeds of the word of God, and it falls upon the heart of someone who believes in God. Listen, they're not converted. They only believe in God. They're never born again by faith. They believe in God for a while. But what happens is disappointment overrules their belief that should have taken them to faith. Jesus says, watch out, because it winds up ruining your early stages of coming to faith. And that is that belief moment. You can believe in God tonight. You can say that you believe in God, but he's not governing your life. And the reason why that's true and that he's not governing your life is because you don't have faith in God. This is quite shocking for people to hear. Jesus in Matthew 13 says, these are they who believe for a while, but when persecution arises, they go back to the world. When hardship comes up, disappointment comes up, they give up on Jesus and head back to the world. They were never born again. They believed for a season. Your belief for you to make it to heaven must take you from belief to faith in God. Why is that important? Because faith in God will see you through every disappointment that comes into our lives. That is vitally important to understand. So church, number one, jot it down tonight in our study. The discipline of disappointment is this. Why do we experience disappointments? You ought to write that down. Why do we experience them? If God is God and God is good, then why do we experience disappointments? Well, here we go. And I'm going to be looking at my notes a lot tonight because I've written down a lot of quotes from great, great speakers or great teachers of yesteryear. When we place our expectations, G. Campbell Morgan says, on anything other than the character of God, we set ourselves up for disappointment. Isn't that a great statement? It's so simple but profound. When we place our expectations on anything other than the character of God, we set ourselves up for disappointment. He says, this is reality, and it is the teaching of Scripture. Disappointment. Why do we experience them? In all honesty, number one, it's this: disappointment comes from our unreasonable expectations. All of us have expectations. You came in here tonight with an expectation to meet God. Spurgeon said, you've come tonight. Charles Spurgeon, in his great writing on this, said that you come into the congregation of the fellowship of God's people to have intercourse with God, to worship him, and to have him speak to your heart. That is a profound statement. Disappointment, though, comes from an unreasonable expectation in life. Maybe you're following God, and God and your opinion's not answering your request or your prayers, and you're a little bit disappointed in God. I don't know. Maybe someone's disappointed you, and so you're harboring bitterness or whatever. We'll talk more on that in a moment. But we need to have a well-balanced, secure mind when we talk about this issue of expectations. Church, listen. Mark it down if you need to. Every expectation that you and I have, we've all got them. We need to examine them and challenge them in reality. If you're looking to someone or something to be your rescue, to be your life raft, that's a dangerous thing. If I put anything in that place of God in my life, well, this guy is going to pull me through it all. No, he's not. God will see to it in life that every human being will experience some form of disappointment. Listen, God will see to it that you and I experience a disappointment regarding that person that we might so highly esteem in life that it's almost as though as it was in the days of Isaiah. He so exalted King Uzziah that the Bible says in the year that King Uzziah died, what does it say? I saw the Lord, Isaiah chapter 6. King Uzziah was a great king of Israel, but regarding Isaiah's life, Uzziah seemed to be in the way of him seeing God. You might have a child that's in the way of you seeing God. Maybe you're idolizing that child, or maybe it's some person in your life. That's a dangerous thing. They can become an idol easily. Well, God will see to it that those that you might look up to are humbled. But we need to challenge our expectations. Lamentations 3:24 says, "The Lord is my portion, says my soul." I love that. "Therefore, I hope in him." Do you hope in him? Are you trusting in him? It was said that we must not set aside the pursuit of greatness or achievement or excellence. We should never set that aside. But listen, do your best for God's glory, and after having done your best, leave the results to God. Why? Because the Lord is your portion. Unreasonable expectations in life, they set us up for disappointments. People will let us down. Make a note of that in your heart. But God will never let you down. Listen, if you think God has let you down, you have mismanaged the situation of your life.
1: 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And now, let's get back to today's message. Once again, here's Pastor Jack.
0: So watch out about unreasonable expectations, because disappointment will come. I'm not saying, please don't misunderstand me. We are Americans from all nations of the earth. We have come here to be Americans. And here's the deal about Americans. And I've heard this from people in Europe. You Americans. What about us? I've been told this. You guys always want to fix something. You always want to do this. And when the light turns red, you guys, if you look around and there's no cars, you'll walk across the street. You guys are so independent. You'll do this and you'll do that. We are like that. I'm not saying let your guard down or lower the standard of your heart that God has given you to pursue, to stand strong, to challenge. That's good stuff. And if you're in college, ask your professor why. Why what? Whatever. Whatever your professor says in college or in high school, your teacher, say, why do you think that's true? Ask questions. You'll learn more that way. God's word says this. Jesus said, and here's the fix to unreasonable expectations from man that break our hearts. John 15:11 says, "These things Jesus said, I've spoken to you, that my joy may remain in you, and that your joy may be full." If your commitment is in Christ, and that is your focal point regarding expectation, he will never let you down. John 16:33, Jesus says, "These things I've spoken to you, that in me you may have peace. In the world you will have tribulation, disappointment, but be of good cheer, I have overcome the world." Those are verses that you need to hang on to right now. Are you going through something? You need to latch onto those verses. Another thing is this: disappointment comes when hope is misplaced. That is when we put hope in someone or something that we're not to be. In Genesis 3, verse 4, the Bible says, "Then the serpent," listen to this, "then the serpent said to the woman," Eve, "you will not surely die. For God knows in the day that you eat of it, your eyes will be opened and you will be like God, knowing good and evil." So when the woman saw that the tree was good for food, that it was pleasant to the eyes and the tree desirable to make one wise, she took of the fruit and ate. What is that all about? Listen, disappointment comes when hope is misplaced. Was not Eve supposed to be hoping, trusting, living, and walking with God? And then Satan comes along and says, "Hey, I got an idea. Why don't you eat this thing?" God says not to eat it. Oh, yeah. You know what? He doesn't want you to become like him. Any doctrine that says that you can become a god comes right from old Satan himself. Oh, come on, Eve. And what she did was she took that, and it must have been so appealing to her that she misplaced her hope. She took another doctrine. She listened to another form of teaching other than that which was scriptural from the mouth of God. And here's the fix for that. God's word says in 1 Samuel 2, verse 2, "No one is holy like the Lord, for there is none besides you. There is, or nor is there any rock like our God." Okay, listen to this. I hope this is exciting to you, what I'm about to say, because it really got me going. If there is no God like our God, I want you to get your finger ready. Everybody, get your finger ready. If there's no God like our God, he's the only one that there is. He's enthroned in heaven. Take your finger, get ready, and point to where heaven is. I mean, you know, symbolically, right? Yeah. Okay, now watch this. We need to stop thinking from the bottom up in our life regarding disappointment. If he is our God and our Lord and there's none like him and that's where he's at, is not our citizenship, says the Bible, in heaven? Is that not our home? Does not the Bible say that we're not home yet? We're passing through. We're going home. We're en route. So check this out. We need to stop thinking from the bottom, earth, upward. If our citizenship's in heaven, we need to start thinking from the top down. We need to, isn't that what God does with the Bible? He wants us to think heavenly thoughts. He wants us to think godly thoughts. He wants us to make our decisions based upon the information from above. I find it kind of interesting that everything that you and I do now is almost predicated upon you and I getting information from above in the sense of, well, what's my phone say? What time is it? What temperature is it going to be? How should I dress today? Where am I going? I mean, this is true. Maybe you have this app on your iPhone, but if I park at some big place where I'm not sure I'll remember where my car is parked, when I pull up, I pull out my iPhone and I press a button, and it memorizes the exact GPS spot of where my car is parked. I go on my trip. I come back. I walk out of the airport. I press the button, and there's a little blue dot, that's me, and a little red dot, that's my car, and it leads me to my car. When you're over 50, that's what you do. It's really cool. It's a great little app. Everything's coming down from above. If things can come from a satellite and direct us, don't you think it would be even wiser yet still to have God let his wisdom and his guidance rain down from above and speak to us and lead us and guide us? God speaks to us from the top down. We need to stop viewing it all from the bottom up. His vantage point's perfect. I love this. In 2 Kings chapter 6, this is a great, great event. Elijah, you know, can you imagine hanging out with Elijah? Gehazi, his assistant. He had an assistant, personal assistant, Gehazi. Elijah, he saw things. He could see things. Elijah would talk to God, "God, show me something." Boom! So check this out. In 2 Kings chapter 6, verse 15, it says, "And when the servant of the man of God arose early, he went out," got out of his tent or stood up and walked out, "and there was an army surrounding the city with horses and chariots. And his servant said to him, 'Alas, my master, what shall we do?' So he answered, 'Do not fear, for those who are with us are more than those who are with them.'" Excuse me. There's two of them, and they're surrounded by a massive army. Then Elijah prayed and said, "Lord, I pray, open his eyes that he may see." Then the Lord opened the eyes of the young man, and he saw, and behold, the mountain was full of horses and chariots of fire all around Elijah. So the enemy had his army that you could see on this level, yeah? Like you and I. Oh my goodness, we're going to die. In the invisible realm, looking from above, Elijah just simply says, can you imagine walking with God like that? Elijah was like, those poor armies. And his assistant's freaking out, and he says, Lord, open his eyes so he can see what we can see. And the guy blinks and opens his eyes, and he sees flaming chariots about ready to slaughter the armies of the enemy. How do you know right now if in your moment of disappointment, there's not some divine, supernatural, invisible answer right over your head?
2: 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You know, this message is part of Pastor Jack's series called The Disciplines of Life, a series that highlights the disciplines of a Christ follower and the high cost of sharing our faith with others. And we'll continue on the next edition of Real Life Radio. You know, I'm kind of concerned these days about, you know, what kids are actually learning in school about America. I don't think they're getting the right signal for the most part. What are you thinking?
3: Well, I'm thinking the same thing. You know, this is a horrible place to live, Davey. I mean, we're trying to break out of this country to find some other place. It's disgusting. Yeah. You know, it's just the worst country in the whole world, which is why over a million people a year legally immigrate to the United States, because it's so bad.
2: It's terrible.
3: Yeah. Right. Who wants to live in a country where you have individual freedoms, the right to bear arms and free speech? What kind of a messed up place is this?
2: But kids aren't getting that. These days. They're not understanding it.
3: No, it's that same old age old argument of socialism and everything. You notice when you have to make excuses for socialism, like, well, it's never been done right before. Excuse me, hello? It's because it can't be done right. That's kind of like putting, you know, a donkey in a horse race. It ain't going to happen. And socialism doesn't work. The Bible makes that very clear. Private ownership, free market trade, all of that is actually biblical. This is called stewardship. And so, this is a great nation. It's miraculous that we're coming up on 250 years. Yeah, our nation needs to return back to God, but this is just part of it.
2: We got to let the kids know about it.
3: I personally believe that children, we really need to take advantage of children being children, meaning this, they're very impressionable. Of course, you know, those who have embarked upon Marxism and communism, notice they always go after the kids. And we who know liberty and freedom seem to be latecomers to the party. And so we have a wonderful little booklet, and it's called Happy Birthday America, 250 Years of God's Blessings. I think kids are going to get not only the great cartoon graphics, but the storyline, Davey, is something that can walk a child through as a devotion with mom and dad, with God in the center, because America has the most unique story of all the nations throughout all of human history. So we've got quotes, for example, from Harriet Tubman and Martin Luther King and George Washington and Billy Graham, and a lot of other really great things that it's going to help a kid look at the American timeline and how God has been in the center of it all.
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7: Our Jewish friends recently celebrated Shavuot, known to many Christians as Pentecost, the biblical festival that marks the giving of God's Word, the Torah. Long before Pentecost became associated with the birth of the church in the book of Acts, the Jewish people were gathering to celebrate the moment God gave the Torah to Moses, revealing His commandments, His truth, and His covenant with His people. This should remind us all that our faith is deeply rooted in the story of Israel, the Bible we read, the promises we hold on to, the very foundation of our faith. All of it flows from the God of Abraham, Isaac, and Jacob, and through the Jewish people who God chose to bring His Word to the world. And that makes this moment especially meaningful, because while our Jewish friends recently celebrated the gift of God's Word, many in Israel and Jews around the world are also living through days of fear and uncertainty, anti-Semitic attacks in the Holy Land and across the globe, elderly Holocaust survivors who endured so much, again fearing for their lives, Jewish families praying for the freedom to worship in safety. Psalm 122 tells us to pray for the peace of Jerusalem, and Genesis reminds us of God's promise to bless those who bless Israel. These are not just ancient words. These are living words for us today. Through the International Fellowship of Christians and Jews, Christians like you are standing with Israel in tangible ways, helping provide food, emergency aid, bomb shelters, and care for vulnerable Jewish people living under threat. We celebrate that God's word was given not just to be heard and read, but to be lived. And one way we can live out our faith today is by standing with the Jewish people with prayer, compassion, and love.
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11: Hi there, I'm Dave Straub. Keep it right here in just half an hour. It's Hope in the Night here on Faith Talk Tampa.
12: With SRN News, I'm Jason Walker. Disturbing new poll. AP survey finds fewer Americans today see our country as exceptional. Shows many young people are beginning to question the future of representative government. Poll finds only 25% of Americans say the U.S. stands above other countries in the world. Did Minnesota Governor Tim Walz fail to act on warnings about major fraud in his state's social service programs? Congressional Oversight Report says senior Minnesota officials, including the Democratic governor, did absolutely nothing to stop the fraud. A federal judge has struck down the Trump administration's $100,000 fee on new H-1B visas. U.S. District Court judge in Boston sided with 20 states and struck down that visa earlier Monday. SRN News.
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1: First of all, I want you to take your Bible and turn to the book of 1 Peter chapter 1. 1 Peter chapter 1, verse 23. The question is, how can you grow in grace? How can you grow in grace? Or how can you grow to maturity is another way of putting it. If you have trusted Christ as your Savior, that's okay, that's good. But what have you done since then? What have you done since you've been saved? I want to discuss this with you because I believe it's something that's in the Word of God and we need to take a look at it. So, number one there in your notes, spiritual birth must precede spiritual growth. You got to get things right. First of all, you must know Christ as your Savior. All the other things about the Christian life doesn't belong to you. You have to be a Christian first. So here in the book of 1 Peter chapter 1, look in verse 23, being born again, born from above, not of corruptible seed, but of incorruptible by the word of God, which liveth and abideth forever. First thing that you have to do, if you want to go to heaven, you want to be a Christian, you have to be born again. That means you must trust Jesus Christ as your Savior. Know that you have eternal life. Know that you're going to heaven when you die. And the reason, or the only way you can know that you're really trusting Christ as your Savior and only hope of going to heaven is when you believe in eternal security. If you don't believe in eternal security, to be eternally secure, then you don't believe the gospel. The truth of the gospel is that when you trust Christ, He gives you eternal life and will never cast you out and never lose you. That's what makes it good news. It's not good news to have it for a day, for a week, for a month, for a year. It's to know that you have eternal life and know that you're going to heaven whenever you die. That's what makes it good news, and that it's free. So it has to be free, and it has to last forever. Any one of those missing, it's not good news. So that's why it's so important. First of all, you must trust Jesus Christ as your Savior. Now look at letter A under that heading. Spiritual growth is all about progressive sanctification. All right. When you trusted Christ as your Savior, you were sanctified. It means you were made pure and holy and set apart. You belong to the Lord. That's why God says you are a saint. Now you may not look like a saint and you may not act like a saint, but you are a saint. You don't have to wait for time down the road to see whether or not, well, did I look good enough for people to vote me in as a saint? You should say, what does a saint look like? Look at me. You, when you get home, you look in the mirror and you say, thou art a saint. You say, how come? Because God says you are. It has absolutely nothing to do with how you live. You are a saint. God has declared you perfect and righteous and just and holy in His sight and set you apart. You are sanctified because of the payment Christ made on the cross for you. You have been declared a saint. Now, you may not live like a saint. This is why we talk about progressive sanctification, that in your Christian life, you begin to develop certain qualities in your life that a saint ought to have. In other words, there's things in your life that might need to be cut off. There might be things in your life you need to put in. So the Bible talks about putting off the old man and putting on the new man. So it's progressive. You don't just trust Christ as Savior and little baby, and all of a sudden, I'm an adult. It doesn't happen in life that way. If evolution was true, why did we give up one of the most important things of all? And that is, when a little monkey is born, did you know the next day he can be swinging on a tree? Try that with a baby. Why did he leave that most exciting thing of all, that he can get up and walk around and run around and swing around and all that? But a little baby is so helpless. He's so helpless for so long. He is totally dependent upon somebody else to take care of him. But do you want the little baby to stay a little baby all its life? No. Now, God doesn't want his little babies to stay little babies. He wants you to grow. So sanctification in your Christian life is just simply you growing in the Lord. You're growing in knowledge of the Word of God and learning how to apply it. That doesn't happen overnight. Look at letter B. While there is nothing wrong with being a babe in Christ, we all begin there. There is something definitely wrong if you remain a babe. Now, while you're right here in the book of 1 Peter, I want you to look down there in chapter 2 and look in verse 1. Wherefore, laying aside all malice and all guile and hypocrisies and envies and all evil speaking, in other words, there's things to put off. Then notice what it says in verse 2. As newborn babes, so a babe in Christ is someone, is a newborn. Now, if you've never had this new birth, you're not a child of God. You've never been born into God's family. Now, you can live all your life, and you've heard people say, well, we're all the children of God. No, we're not. God says, they which are the children of the flesh, these are not the children of God. So, therefore, you must be born again. You say, well, I don't remember ever doing that. Well, then maybe you haven't been born again. It needs to be a time in your life. You may not remember the day and the hour and all that, but you know there was a time when you trusted Christ as your Savior. Now, some people trust the Lord when they're very young, and that's great. And they don't know. I mean, here's a child that's 3.5 years old, 4 years old. You know, I turned from a life of wicked sin, and I'll throw away my baby bottle. Well, anyway, you are supposed to grow now as a child of God. Look in 1 Corinthians in chapter 3. Look in 1 Corinthians in chapter 3. 1 Corinthians chapter 3. And if you'll follow with me, we'll be able to get all of this done today. If not, we'll just keep going until we do get done. Now, 1 Corinthians chapter 3. And look in verse 1. And I, brethren, could not speak unto you as unto spiritual, but as unto carnal, even as unto babes in Christ. Now, you know that you're a babe when you're born into God's family. The day you trusted Christ as your Savior, you were all of a sudden a spiritual giant. You may not even know anything about the Bible. You just don't know. But you trusted Christ as your Savior. It is the will of God that you begin to grow in the Lord. So you need to understand that. Look at letter C there in your notes. When God wants to produce a squash, it takes 6 months. When God wants to produce an oak tree, it could take 100 years. Which one do you want to be? A squash or an oak tree? An oak tree takes time. Some people are nothing but a squash. And it doesn't take much for them to be squashed. You heard about the mama tomato and the baby tomato? They were walking along, and baby tomato got further and further back. So mama tomato went back and ketchup. That's where it came from. I knew you'd appreciate that. Y'all are deep theologians here. Look at letter D. Letter D. The Lord has provided everything you need to provide salvation from sin's penalty. Now think about it. What you needed to save you from hell, he provided everything you needed. God sent his Son into the world. He lived the perfect life because that's what we had to have. We had to have a near kinsman, somebody who was a human to live a perfect life, have no sin, and could be a substitute for it. And he died on the cross. God took care of all of this. He came back from the dead, pay for all of our sins. Whatever you and I needed to live with the Lord for all eternity, he provided everything. Now, for your Christian life, there's things that God has provided for you and I to mature in the Lord. Look at the next statement. Under letter D, he has also provided everything necessary for you to grow as a child of God. Every child of God needs to understand the ingredients that are necessary for them to achieve maturity. Now, when you're a little small baby, you don't know anything. Somebody has to kind of feed you a little bit and help you to listen and to grow. And God has an uncanny way of working and dealing with His children. And He's got children everywhere. And God allows things to happen in their life. He sends certain people at times in their life that are very important to help that person. It doesn't mean that all of God's children respond to God's intervention in their life. You'd be surprised when you get to heaven and find out how many times God has intervened in your life at the right time, but you paid it no mind. How that God sent just the right person with the right information to help you, to listen, to grow, mature, and you refused. Some of God's children are rebellious. In case you didn't know that, I thought I'd tell you. They don't always walk with God. They're not always seeking to. That's why the Bible made this statement, desire the sincere milk of the Word. Desire. That's something that you need to do. Desire this. You can desire everything else in the world, but it won't help you to grow spiritually. Spiritual food will help you to grow spiritually. The things of the world cannot help you to grow strong as a Christian. So that's why you need it. Another thing to notice here, look at number two. Spiritual growth takes time. It's not overnight. It takes time. And God is willing to give you the time that you need to mature. You see, there's things that God expects from somebody that's been saved for a while than those that haven't been saved for a while. So look there in your Bible to Hebrews in chapter 5. Hebrews in chapter 5. Hebrews chapter 5, and look in verse 12. Verse 12, for when for the time you ought to be teachers, so there is a time limit in here. And the time is enough that you ought to be doing something that you're not now doing. So he says, for when for the time you ought to be teachers, you have need that one teach you again, which be the first principles of the work of God or the oracles of God. So growth takes time. God is willing to give you time. This is why when you come to church and you bring your Bible and you read and you study and you mark and you pray and you do the things that God wants you to do, you'll begin to grow and you develop a little bit more knowledge and a little bit more knowledge. Remember I told you that I used to sit there in church and Betty, my wife, she was raised in church all her life. She knew all the books in the Bible and she could just run through them. She knew different Psalms, memorized. And here I am with all of my pride. And I didn't know there was an Old Testament and a New Testament. I couldn't find any books in the Bible. And the preacher would say, turn to this scripture. And I'd see where she's turning to. And she would be there, and I have no clue where to go. I could stand it. It forced me to learn the Bible. Because I hated being put down by my wife. I couldn't stand my wife being smarter than me. You know, it just does something to you. So it forced me to learn. So she still, I think, knows more than I do. Don't ask her, you know. It's enough that I could try to read her notes here. You know what's a shame? There are a lot of things that I say that you don't believe, and then there's some things I say and you believe every word of it. You just believe the wrong thing. All right, look there in Hebrews chapter 5 and look in verse 13. You must study what it says is the truth. And the truth is this in verse 13, for everyone that uses milk is unskillful in the word of righteousness. The word of righteousness means you're studying the word of truth. Thy word is truth. You've got to study the truth. So if you want to grow, you've got to know it takes you some time. You're not going to get there overnight. Some people want to rush it, and you can't rush it because, you see, it takes some learning and then takes some application. Wisdom is learning how to apply what you have learned to the experiences in life so that you yourself, you're growing and becoming wiser. You don't want to become a fool. You want to become wise in the things of God, and that's because you're studying the wisdom that comes from God. And God says that you can grow. Now look at your small letter A there under number 3. Whereas, and we've already read the scripture, as newborn babes desire the sincere milk of the word that you may grow thereby. Now, notice down here, number, letter B, study to show thyself approved unto God. Now, this is a scripture, 2 Timothy chapter 2, verse 15, and this is what it says, study to show thyself approved unto God, a workman. It must be that God wants every one of his children to work. So what is your work in the Lord? Every child of God is to be involved in the work of the Lord. But he says you study. And studying is there's desire and study. Desire it. Study it. That's on you. That's not on God. That's on you. But a lot of people will not desire the right thing. And because it takes work, they don't want to do the work. They don't want to memorize. Well, I just can't memorize. It's because you won't memorize. You can memorize, you just won't memorize. It's just not that you, well, I can't study the Bible. You can, but you won't. Christ made the statement to the Pharisee. He says, you will not come into me that you might have life. He didn't say, you can't come. He said, no, you won't come. You could, but you won't. You can do what you really want to do. If you don't desire it strong enough. And you won't study like you ought to. It takes time. It is effort. You say, well, I just don't have time. Yes, you do. You have time to do everything God wants you to do. You may load yourself down with a lot of things that God doesn't want you to do, and then you won't have time. But what are you doing between midnight and 7 o'clock in the morning? Well, I'm sleeping. See there? Why are you sleeping? Because you want to. I'm trying to prove a point, y'all. You don't have to eat three meals a day. Give up one of those meals. Somebody just went into cardiac arrest. Some of you maybe only need two meals a day. And then take that time, study the Word of God. It does take time and it takes effort. But you're studying truth, and truth will make a difference in your life. You'll either study truth or you'll study a lie, whichever one you want. That's what you're going to get. But desire it, that you may grow thereby. So take your Bible, look in 2 Timothy. 2 Timothy and chapter 3. 2 Timothy chapter 3. And this is a great portion of Scripture. Chapter 3, look in verse 16. And notice what the Bible says here. In verse 16, all Scripture is given by inspiration of God. All Scripture is given by God so that we can know what God wants. Look what he says. It's profitable for doctrine, what's right, for reproof, what's wrong, for correction, how to make it right, for instruction, how to teach it right, in righteousness, that the man of God may be perfect or complete, mature, truly furnished unto all good works, be able to do all God wants you to do. The Word of God is what that's for. Now, when you don't want to do what God wants you to do, then you don't have time to study the Bible. But if you do, you'll find time. You will make time. So the thing is what do you want? You're only going to live one time in life. There's no reruns, no instant replays. Just one trip through life is all you get. What are you going to do with it? You get one chance to live. This is the only time you get to serve God on this side of eternity. Don't you want to make a mark? Don't you want to accomplish something? Don't you want to take advantage of this opportunity that God's given to us? We can all give all the excuses on why we can't do it. But God says, it's my word. Study it. You'd be surprised what the word of God will do to you, what it'll do for you. I was talking to Peter Amato and was talking about the kids that go out soul winning. And some people always want to know, well, all those people that you led to the Lord, where are they and how strong are they and what are they doing? They may be running around in diapers, but I'd rather them run around in diapers than no diapers at all. I'd rather them be a babe in Christ and go to heaven than not get go at all. But you ought to see what it does to those who go. Those that do work with those kids and those that do go, do you notice they grow? Haven't you noticed how that Jan, who was up here just a minute ago, see how he's growing? See his concern? See the compassion? Have you listened to Jesse lately? Have you heard Peter Amato? They're doing the work. And when you do the work, you grow. You get stronger. Because you get involved and you do it. It will work. It always works God's way. So here in 2 Timothy chapter 3, study the Word of God. It is profitable. Isn't that what you want? Look back here at your notes. Number 4, spiritual growth requires spiritual teachers. I've had people say, well, I've got the Holy Spirit. That's all the teacher I need. Well, evidently, you didn't read what the Holy Spirit told you to read. When the Bible makes a statement, and we just read it just a minute ago over there in the book of Hebrews in chapter 5, when it says, for the time you ought to be what? Teachers. Well, if you're a teacher and you're supposed to be teaching, evidently, somebody needs to learn something. You can't be a teacher if there's no students. So evidently, God wants you to be a teacher, so there must be students, somebody to learn. Can you see that? You're smart enough to see that, can't you? So for the time you ought to be teachers. So is there wrong in having teachers teach the Word of God? I believe that it's what God wants us to do. Look at letter A on the number 4. God has given to you the Holy Spirit as your inner and ultimate teacher. He lives inside of you, the teacher of the Word of God. But you know that Holy Spirit that lives inside of you has already lived inside of a lot of the other older believers, mature believers, and the Holy Spirit that taught them can teach you. And you can learn faster. And you can grow quicker. And instead of taking you 20 years, you might be able to learn it in just a few years. This is why we encourage people to go to Bible college, so that you can learn in 3 or 4 years what might take you 25, 30 years to learn, because you're learning from the people who've already had the Holy Spirit in them, teach them, and now they're teaching you. You know, that's the way it is in life. We assume that parents know more than babies, don't you? Don't we assume that it's going to be the parents that's supposed to teach that little baby? And it learns how to walk, learns how to talk, and then you spend the rest of your life teaching them to shut up and sit down. But you've learned. That's what you do. Look at letter B there. The Lord wants you to know the truth, and He is willing to personally teach you through His Spirit who indwells you. Letter C, always pray for spiritual understanding and enlightenment, like the psalmist says in Psalms 119. When he talks about in 119 Psalm, thy word is pure, making wise the simple, enlightening the eyes, more precious than honey and so forth. The word of God is rich and able to make those who obey it wise. And the chastening of the Lord and the things that you'll learn, all those wonderful things that God has given to us. And 119th Psalm. And give to me
0: salvation. 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We pray that today's message was a blessing to you and your family.
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12: Hi, this is Robert Jeffress, and I'm glad to study God's Word with you every day on this Bible teaching program. 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And realizing that that negativity and hostility is more likely to increase than it is to subside means we ought to get ready for persecution.
13: Welcome to Pathway to Victory with author and pastor Dr. Robert Jeffress. To many Christians, persecution is something that happens in a far-off place, like Asia or the Middle East. But in reality, persecution is already taking place in America, and it's going to get worse. Today on Pathway to Victory, Dr. Robert Jeffress shares why our country's hostility toward Christians will only continue to rise. But first, let's take a moment to hear some important ministry updates.
12: Thanks, David, and welcome again to Pathway to Victory. In a moment, I'll be addressing an issue that every Christian is going to face in today's culture, where we're often singled out as narrow-minded, intolerant bigots. So how are we, as Christian patriots, to respond? Well, the answer is clear. In his letter to the church at Corinth, the Apostle Paul shared some wise counsel. He said, "Be on your guard, stand firm in the faith, be courageous, be strong." And Pathway to Victory is devoted to helping you stand strong on the principles of your Christian faith. And right now, we're in the middle of the In God We Trust Matching Challenge in the amount of $1.5 million. So, there's never been a better time to leverage your generous

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6: Oregon. Needless to say, it was a sleepy town. But there wasn't a sleepy church. It quickly became one of the largest churches in the entire area of Portland. And while he was a pastor, Randy Alcorn also frequently spoke out against abortion. He served on the board of a local pregnancy center. He said later in an interview, "The issue of life was consuming my mind and heart. When that light for life is turned on, you can't turn it off." In January of 1989, Alcorn asked his elders for permission to participate in local peaceful protest at abortion clinics. The elders acquiesced to their pastor's request, and so Alcorn and his fellow protesters would march in front of these abortion clinics, sometimes blocking access with their bodies. Now, the abortion clinics fought back, pursuing every legal remedy at their disposal in order to protect the rights of the women who used them. Alcorn was arrested frequently. He recalls hearing one lawyer for an abortion clinic saying in court, "My clients have every bit as much right to perform abortions as McDonald's does to serve hamburgers." Although that was true legally, Alcorn knew that under God's laws, murder was never permissible. And so he continued his protest. One of the clinics that Randy Alcorn blocked sued him, followed by another, and eventually they won a judgment against the pastor of $8.2 million. Alcorn told the judge that he would pay any money he legitimately owed, but his conscience would not allow him to turn money over to an abortion clinic that would be used to kill babies. When Alcorn discovered that the court was going to garnish one-fourth of his wages from the church to help satisfy the judgment, he realized he was placing his church in an untenable situation. If the congregation defied the court order, they could face possibly years of expensive litigation. So to keep that from happening, Randy Alcorn resigned as pastor and lived off of his modest book royalties at the time. But then he faced another challenge. He was still adamant that no portion of his earnings should be used to kill babies. The only way to prevent the garnishment of even his book royalties was to agree to work for minimum wage. Fortunately, frugality had always been a part of his family's way of living. And although his book sales have exploded during the last 20 years, Randy Alcorn still lives in the same modest three-room home, and he works for minimum wage plus some speaking honoraria, writing his best-selling books. He has not used an ATM or written a check since 1990. Randy and his wife, Nancy, are quick to point out the many benefits that have accrued to their family because of this experience. He said it would have been very difficult to leave the pastorate to become a writer and speaker, and suddenly I had no choice, Randy later said in an interview. His wife, Nancy, also refused to wallow in self-pity over their situation. However, after seeing one of their best friends and fellow abortion protesters spend 9 months in jail after losing his job and home because of his abortion protest, Nancy Alcorn observed, "This experience has taught us we will not always receive justice in this world." Any Christian who seriously takes God's command to be light and salt in this dark and decaying world needs to understand you may not and will not always receive justice, but you always can be guaranteed to receive persecution. Jesus said in John 16:33, "In this world you will have tribulation, but be of good courage, I have overcome the world." The Apostle Paul, who before his conversion had been an instrument of persecution against Christians, almost overnight became a target of persecution. In 2 Corinthians chapter 11, he details some of the suffering that he experienced as a Christian. He said in 2 Corinthians 11, 24 to 27, "Five times I received from the Jews 39 lashes,

0: Three times I was beaten with rods. Once I was stoned. Three times I was shipwrecked. A night and a day I have spent in the deep. I've been on frequent journeys, in dangers from rivers, dangers from robbers, dangers from my countrymen, dangers from the Gentiles, dangers in the city, dangers in the wilderness, dangers on the sea, dangers among false brethren. I have been in labor and hardship through many sleepless nights and hunger and thirst, often without food and cold and exposure. That was Paul's experience. Or listen to the experience of the first century Christians that followed Paul. As the writer of Hebrews notes, believers were tortured, not accepting their release in order that they might obtain a better resurrection. And others experienced scourgings, yes, chains and imprisonment. They were stoned. They were sawn in two. They were tempted. They were put to death with the sword. They went about in sheepskins and goatskins, being destitute, afflicted, ill-treated, men of whom the world was not worthy, wandering in deserts and mountains and caves and holes in the ground. Now, when we read passages like that, let's be honest, we try to assure ourselves that we won't have to go through that kind of suffering because, after all, we live in a different time in history. And yet it's pointed out that more Christians died as martyrs in the 20th century than all the other centuries combined. The reason we in the West, in America specifically, feel immune from this kind of suffering is we're not aware of what is happening to Christians around the world today. For example, since 2003, Iraqi Christians have been frequent targets by Islamic extremists. In Iran, authorities arrested 70 Christians over a six-week period of time in an effort to target grassroots Christian groups. In January of 2011, a judge in Afghanistan told Shaib Azadullah that if he did not renounce Christ, within 1 week, he would face up to 20 years in prison or even be sentenced to death. Today, more Christians are imprisoned in China than in any other country in the world. Hundreds of thousands of believers are detained in work camps each year without even a court order so that they can participate in a re-education through labor program, as the Chinese like to call it. The only legal churches allowed by the Chinese government are those controlled by the government. Those who meet in house churches not sanctioned by the government risk torture, imprisonment, and death. Philip Yancey describes a visit with Pastor Alan Wan, who helped to found the house church movement in China during the Japanese occupation. Pastor Wan was 90 years old at the time of his interview. He had spent 22 years in prison. He had been tortured and spent months in solitary confinement in a windowless cell. Listen to what he said to Philip Yancey. He said, "I pulled blankets over my head and prayed. For 10 years, no letters from my family got through. I had no Bible, but a few passages and Psalms stayed with me." Wan spent 13 years of his sentence in China's most northern province. He said, "It was a miracle. I had only a light jacket, and in the freezing winter weather, I never caught a cold or the flu. Not sick a single day." Pastor Wan is convinced that persecution for Christians is not only inevitable, but profitable for believers. Listen to what this pastor said. He said, "We live in a time like the apostles. Christians are persecuted, yes, but look at the Hong Kong and Taiwan church. They have prosperity, but they don't seek God. I tell you, I came out of that prison with faith stronger than I went in. Like Joseph, we don't know why we go through hard times until later looking back. Think of it. We in China may soon have the largest Christian community in the world and in an atheistic state that tried to stamp us out." Christians experienced intense sufferings in the first century. They are now experiencing suffering around the world. The Bible also predicts that in the final years before Christ's return, Christians will also experience unprecedented hardship. The Apostle John describes a large group of believers who will be slain during the tribulation. In Revelation 6:9, he says, "And when he broke the fifth seal, I saw underneath the altar the souls of those who had been slain because of the word of God and because of the testimony that they had maintained." Of course, the instigator of this persecution will be the Antichrist. In Revelation 13:7, John says, "And it was given to him, the Antichrist, to make war with the saints and to overcome them. And authority over every tribe and people and tongue and nation was given to him." The special target of Antichrist persecution will be Christians. What way will Antichrist make war with God's people? One way he will do so is by restricting the purchase of necessary goods and services for survival to those who agree to worship him. You know from our study in the Revelation that Antichrist will have a lieutenant, a right-hand man known as the false prophet, who will enforce this global mandate to worship the Antichrist. This false prophet will mandate that everyone has to receive a mark of some kind that will demonstrate his allegiance to Antichrist if he wants to purchase any good or any service. Think of commodities like food. Think of services like healthcare. In Revelation 14, verses 16 to 18, John says, "And he causes all, the small and the great, and the rich and the poor, and the free men and the slaves, to be given a mark on their right hand or on their forehead, and he provides that no one should be able to buy or sell except the one who has the mark, either the name of the beast or the number of his name. Here is wisdom. Let him who has understanding calculate the number of the beast, for that number is that of a man, and his number is 666. Author Grant Jeffrey claims that the technology to essentially barcode human beings like you do a bottle of toothpaste or a book is already available through radio frequency identification chips. Grant Jeffrey writes, "Using existing technology, the mark or number 666 can be implanted under the skin of every person using an RFID microchip. A powerful electronic scanner could detect the chip from a distance and reveal all of your personal information, far more than your name, address, age, and marital status. While the implanted microchip and its information would be readable by a radio frequency scanner, a person would not know when or where his private information was being accessed or who was accessing the information." Now, such a thought is not just fanciful imagination. It is guaranteed reality if you take seriously the revelation from John. There is coming time, a time of great intense persecution. If we know that Christians in past ages have suffered persecution, if we know that Christians around the world are now suffering persecution, if we know there is a time coming in the future when every believer will suffer persecution, doesn't it make sense that we who live in America are also going to face a time of persecution as well? We know that the last 7 years of Earth's history will be intense persecution for every believer in the world. Listen to Jesus' words in Matthew 24, verse 36. Jesus said, talking about his return, "But of that day or hour no one knows, not even the angels nor the Son, but the Father alone." Nobody knows. Nobody knows. But I want you to notice something, what this text says. No one knows the day or the hour, but God knows the day and the hour, which means there is a day and an hour fixed on God's calendar when the Lord is going to return. And that means that every second that passes means we are moving toward that great climactic event. And that means every second that passes, we are moving toward this time of great tribulation and persecution against believers on the earth. Now, I think it's important to define terms here. What do we mean by persecution? By persecution, I'm talking about any negative consequences you experience for being salt, that is, restraining evil, or by being light and trying to share the gospel with other people. Now, obviously, there is a spectrum of persecution that people experience. That spectrum can range from not being invited to a dinner party because you're too opinionated, all the way to being tortured and even executed because you don't recant your faith. There is a spectrum of persecution. And I want to suggest to you that the degree to which you as a Christian will experience persecution is dependent upon two factors. First of all, the intensity of your conviction will determine the intensity of the persecution you face. Let me say it again. The intensity of your conviction will determine the intensity of the persecution you face. The pastor who never preaches against homosexuality or abortion or talks about the exclusivity of the gospel will never face ridicule from the media. The Christian student who refuses to challenge his non-Christian professor's erroneous teaching will never have to worry about a lowered grade. A believer who decides not to offend his non-Christian parents by sharing the gospel with them will never risk experiencing their disapproval. The intensity of your conviction will determine the intensity of the persecution you experience. Secondly, the extent of the persecution you face is determined by the spiritual climate of the culture in which you live. The extent of the persecution you face is also determined by the spiritual climate of the culture in which you live. Thursday night, we had another one of our dinners with the pastor. I had 200 folks there. Half of them were prospects. It was a great evening. But during the question and answer time, somebody asked me the question. Said, "Pastor, do you think this world is getting worse?" I said, "Well, worse than what? I mean, is our culture more decadent, more ungodly than that of the first century during the Roman Empire?" Well, no. But is our culture, especially in America, more ungodly than it was 40 or 50 or 100 years ago? The answer would be yes. In fact, if you don't believe that the culture in which we are living right now in America is more ungodly than it has been in the past, I want you to ask yourself how the American people, especially the media, would respond if the President of the United States made these remarks during a televised speech from the Oval Office. Quote, "The general principles on which the fathers achieved independence were the general principles of Christianity. I will avow that I then believed and now believe that those general principles of Christianity are eternal and immutable as the existence and attributes of God, and that those principles of liberty are unalterable as human nature." Can you imagine how people would respond if the president said this country was founded on Christian principles? Why, there would be howls and cries and calls of impeachment all around the country. And yet, those are the words that were spoken by the second president of the United States, John Adams. We have become increasingly hostile toward Christianity in our country. Now, secularists would attribute that change to our nation's collective open-mindedness and tolerance. They would say, we now are much more sophisticated than earlier generations. We recognize that there are multiple paths to God, and no one religion can claim exclusivity. A biblicist would say, no, it is Romans chapter 1 in action. Because our nation has rejected the truth of God, we have fallen into a time of darkening in our understanding. But regardless of the reason, I think even the most casual observer realizes that our culture is more hostile toward Christianity than at any other time in our nation's history. And realizing that that negativity and hostility is more likely to increase than it is to subside means we ought to get ready for persecution. Well, how should we respond to the escalating attacks against Christians? How do we get ready for persecution? In Hebrews chapter 10, verse 25, the writer says, we ought to encourage one another, and all the more as we see the day drawing near. Now, one way we can encourage one another as Christians is to help prepare one another for this inevitable time of persecution. I want to share with you three words that I believe are essential in strengthening yourself and preparing for the coming persecution that every genuine follower of Christ will experience. The first word, and write it down, is the word certain. Suffering is certain. The first recorded case of persecution against Christians as a whole occurred under Emperor Nero in 64 AD. However, as in our culture, this awful persecution against Christians didn't happen suddenly. Instead, it happened progressively. Nero was allowed by the population to commit these atrocities against Christians because, as the historian Tacitus notes, Christians were already a class hated for the abominations by the populace. There was a growing hatred toward Christians that finally allowed Nero to commit these heinous crimes against believers. There's much more I want to say about what to do when persecution comes, so please tune in tomorrow. As you know, we're coming up on a milestone for America, our 250th birthday, and I know that our Pathway to Victory listeners care deeply about the future of our great nation. So, as you feel stirred in your heart to take action, let me urge you to partner with Pathway to Victory by giving to the $1.5 million In God We Trust matching challenge that's active right now. From her earliest days, America has been blessed by God because generation after generation, this country bowed its knee to God, and He responded with a blessing that stunned the world. Well, my friend, that blessing is not guaranteed. The scripture is eminently clear. Nations that forget God forfeit His favor. And I believe that we are watching that forfeiture happen in real time. But I also believe it's not too late. The same God who blessed this nation can restore her. This matching challenge is our chance to take action. Every dollar you give today is immediately doubled, reaching more souls, strengthening more families, and calling this nation back to the God who made her great. And when you respond today, I'm going to send you our 250th commemorative edition of America is a Christian Nation. This is a stunning, full-color celebration of the faith that built this country. In a culture that's working overtime to erase that heritage, this volume stands as a permanent, beautiful reminder of the truth. Here's David to tell you more.
1: 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I'm David J. Mullins. 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
16: With SRN News, I'm Jason Walker. New York Knicks had hoped to grab a 3-0 lead in the NBA Finals, but it wasn't meant to be. San Antonio Spurs defeating the Knicks 115-111 in New York. Knicks do lead the series 2-1. In Los Angeles, City Council member Nitha Rahman has advanced to a November runoff against LA Mayor Karen Bass, setting up an unexpected matchup between the two Democrats. And Bass, the first black woman to hold that post, Rahman could be the first South Asian woman for the job. Disturbing new poll, an AP survey finds fewer Americans today see our nation as exceptional. Shows many young people are beginning to question the future of our government. Poll finds just 25% of Americans say the U.S. stands above other countries. This is SRN News.
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19: Jesus puts it this way. He says, Matthew 5, verse 17, think not. Now, when Jesus says think not, what does he mean? He means get your thinking straight here. Think not that I'm come to destroy the law. Isn't that pretty plain?
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19: Welcome back to Hope Lives 365. During this series, we've been studying the book of Revelation, and particularly Revelation chapter 14. Now, if you've been with us for the last few presentations, you remember that Revelation 14 is divided into three parts. The first part, the first five verses, picture a group of people on the sea of glass in heaven with Christ. Then we have the middle part of Revelation 14, which is really a message to prepare that group of people to stand there with Jesus. Then at the end of the chapter, Revelation 14, verse 14 to 20, you have the event for which this group of people are prepared, namely the harvest or the end of the world or the second coming of Christ. So you have a people, a message, and an event. The key thing, though, is this message, a message that prepares people for heaven and eternity, and a message that prepares them for the coming of Jesus. In Revelation chapter 14, the Bible says, I saw another angel flying in the middle of heaven, having the everlasting gospel to preach to them that dwell on the earth, to every nation, kindred, tongue, and people, saying with a loud voice, Fear God and give glory to him, for the hour of his judgment has come, and worship him that made heaven, earth, the sea, and the fountains of waters. Now notice we studied in our last presentation, Revelation 14, verse 6. And I saw another angel flying. That's an urgent message in the midst of heaven with an everlasting gospel. The gospel is the incredible good news that Christ's perfect life atones for my imperfect life, that Christ's death atones for my death, that through Jesus I can live forever and have eternal life. It's to go to every nation, kindred, tongue, and people. It's a universal message. But then it says, saying with a loud voice. With what kind of a voice? With a loud voice. Why a loud voice? Because God wants us to hear. God wants us to understand. Fear God and give glory to him. I want to look at this expression with you, fear God. What does it mean to fear God? Now, some translations will say reverence God or respect God, and that's true, but there's something much deeper than that. The Greek word for fear God is a word called phobo. And this word, phobo, means fear in the sense of respect, yes, but fear in the sense of making God supreme in your thoughts. Fear in the sense of respecting God enough to do what God says. Throughout the Bible, fear God, respect God, making God first in your thoughts is linked to obedience. Let's notice that in the book of Ecclesiastes in the Old Testament, we're looking at this linkage, fear God. Remember we read about the gospel. The gospel does not deliver us from obedience. The gospel gives us the power to obey. The gospel doesn't enable us to break God's law. It gives us the strength to keep God's law. We are not saved because we keep the law. We're saved by grace. But because we are saved, we are obedient. Apple trees do not produce apples in order to become apple trees. Apple trees produce apples because they are apple trees. Christians do not produce good works to earn their salvation. Christians produce good works because of the power of God's grace that operates within them. So here is a call that says, I saw another angel flying in the middle of heaven, having the everlasting gospel to preach unto them that dwell on the earth, to every nation, kindred, tongue, and people, saying with a loud voice, notice, this is not something that's muffled in a corner. This is not some quiet voice, saying with a loud voice, God wants us to hear, fear God. Respect God, obey God. Now notice the relationship between fearing God and keeping his commandments. Ecclesiastes 12, we start with verse 13. Let us hear the conclusion of the whole matter. That's the essence of the thing. Fear God and keep his commandments, for this is the whole duty of man. For God will bring every work into judgment, including every secret thing, whether it's good or evil. So notice, fear God and keep His commandments. Keeping God's commandments is not legalism. It's rather a response to God's grace. Throughout the book of Revelation, there is a call for an end-time people to obey God. You look, for example, at Revelation chapter 12 and verse 17. God's end-time people are identified in this passage in Revelation chapter 12, verse 17. And here in 12:17, identifying God's end-time people, Scripture says, "And the dragon was wroth or angry with the woman." Now let's pause there. Who is the dragon? Well, in Revelation chapter 12, verse 9, it says, "The great dragon was cast out, that old serpent called the devil and Satan." The devil is pictured as a dragon because he destroys, and a serpent because he deceives. The devil deceives those whom he will destroy, and destroys those whom he has deceived. So the dragon is the devil. Let's go down back again. "The dragon was wroth with the woman." Who is the woman in Bible prophecy? In Bible prophecy, a woman is the bride of Jesus. We find this in a number of places in the Bible. In Ephesians 5, the Bible likens Christ to the husband and the church as his bride or a beautiful chaste woman. In Jeremiah 6, verse 2, the Bible again likens the bride of Christ to a beautiful woman. And so this idea of a woman representing the church is not foreign in the Bible. Jeremiah 6, 2, "I have likened the daughter of Zion." Who's the daughter of Zion? That's the church. "To a comely and delicate woman." So throughout the Bible, we have that symbolism. So the Bible says in Revelation 12, 17, "And I saw..." Rather, Revelation 12, 17 puts it this way, "And the dragon," that's Satan, "was wroth," that's angry, "with the woman," that's the church. And what does he do? He goes to make war. Who does he make war with? The remnant of her seed, or the remaining, those who remain faithful to God, and those who have the testimony of Jesus. Notice it says here, "The dragon is wroth with the woman, went to make war with the remnant to see which keep the commandments of God." So God's end time remnant, the ones who remain faithful to Him, what are they doing? They're keeping the commandments of God, and they have the testimony of Jesus. But somebody says, "Pastor Mark, I thought the law was done away with in the New Testament. I thought law was an Old Testament concept, and that grace is the New Testament concept." Throughout the Bible, both in the Old and New Testament, believers were saved by grace. There are not two methods of salvation. We're not going to get up in heaven and say to Moses, "Moses, how did you get here?" "Well, I got here by my good works." "Well, Daniel, how did you get here?" "Well, I lived in the Old Testament. I got here by my good works." "David, how did you get here?" "I got here by my good works." No. Everybody who is ever saved is not saved by their works, but they're saved by Christ and His works. Those in the Old Testament were saved by the Christ that was to come. Those in the New Testament are saved by the Christ that has come. The Old Testament believers' faith looked forward to Christ. Our faith looks backward to Christ. Notice Titus chapter 2. And it says, verse 11, "For the grace of God that brings salvation has appeared to all men." So the grace of God appears to all men. Grace was revealed to the Old Testament in the Old Testament sanctuary, in lamb sacrifices that pointed forward to Christ. Grace is revealed to us through the Holy Spirit as we look back to the Christ of the cross. So throughout the Old and New Testament, the law of God is upheld in the lives of those who are faithful to Christ. It's not that in the Old Testament they're saved by law, in the New Testament they're saved by grace. Everybody who's saved is saved by the grace of God. It is only by His grace that anybody can be saved. But that grace transforms our life. that grace enables us to be faithful to Christ. Throughout the book of Romans, we find this beautiful blend of law and grace. So let's take a look at that, because so many people misunderstand that whole concept of law and grace. We're going to start here in Romans chapter 3. Romans 3. We're going to look at verse 23, all have sinned. So every human being has sinned. They've fallen short of the goodness and grace of God and deserve eternal death. For all have sinned and come short of the glory of God, being justified freely by his grace. So what is the basis of our justification? What does the word justification mean? The word justification means being made right with God. So we are made right with God. We stand before God just as if we had never sinned. How? Being justified freely by his grace through the redemption that is in Christ Jesus. So Christ redeems us from the curse of the law becoming a curse for us. Verse 25, Romans 3, whom God has set forth to be a propitiation through faith in his blood, to declare his righteousness for the remission of sins that are past the forbearance of God. So God sets forth Christ as a propitiation. What's that mean? A ransom. So through faith in his blood, we are delivered from the condemnation of the law. Verse 26, to declare, I say at this time, his righteousness, that he might be just and the justifier of him which believes in Jesus. When we believe in Jesus, we receive the gift of eternal life and we are justified. Where is boasting then? Verse 27, it's excluded. By what law? Of works? Nay, but by the law of faith. Therefore, we conclude that a man is justified by faith without the deeds of the law. So how are we justified? By faith. Will our obedience justify us? Not at all.
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19: Will our obedience justify us? Not at all. Will our law keeping justify us? Not at all. Because we desire to keep the commandments, does that justify us? Certainly not. The Bible says a man is justified by faith without the deeds of the law. How then should we relate to the law? Down here in verse 31, do we make void the law through faith? God forbid, we establish the law. So because we are saved by grace, because we are transformed by the grace of God, we do not in any way feel that we can now avoid the law, now turn our back on the law, now make believe the law doesn't exist, now live like however we want. That's not what the Bible says. It says we make void the law through faith. God forbid. We do what? We establish the law. It's just like Jesus didn't come to do away with the law. He came to fulfill the law in his life and show us how to keep the law. In Matthew chapter 5, verse 17, Jesus puts it this way. He says, Matthew 5, verse 17, think not. Now, when Jesus says think not, what does he mean? He means get your thinking straight here. Think not that I'm come to destroy the law. Isn't that pretty plain? People say, well, the law is nailed to the cross. Christ came in to destroy. No, Jesus is clear. Think not that I've come to destroy the law or the prophets. I come not to destroy, but to fulfill. Jesus came to fulfill the law full of meaning. Did Jesus come to do away with the law that says thou shalt not kill? Not at all. How does he fill it with meaning? He said, if you look at your brother with anger, if you have anger in your heart, you've broken that commandment. So anger is a violation of the commandment, because anger unchecked leads to violence, and violence unchecked leads to murder. So Jesus is not saying that anger is just as bad as murder. What he's saying is that that seed of anger in the heart is a violation of the law. What does Jesus say about adultery? Does Jesus come to do away with the law that says thou shalt not commit adultery? Not at all. Jesus said, if you look at a woman with lust, in other words, you gaze at a woman with lust, you committed adultery in your heart. Jesus didn't come to do away with the law. He came to expand it. He came to magnify it. In fact, in the book of Isaiah chapter 40, the Bible is very plain on this particular point. Isaiah chapter 40. The Bible says, the grass withers, the flower fades, but the word of our Lord stands forever. And so the word of God stands forever and ever and ever. And God's word is true. The law of God, as outlined in the Old Testament, is clear, plain on the law of God. And the law never can save us, but the Lord only can do that which, by the grace of God, we're able to obey. So the law can only accomplish what God himself places within our heart. Did Jesus come to do away with the law? Look at Isaiah 42, verse 21. The Lord is well pleased for his righteous sake. He will magnify the law and make it honorable. So he magnifies the law. He says, not only thou shalt not kill, but he says that if you get angry in your heart, that breaks the commandment. How does he magnify the law on adultery? By saying he takes it from the physical act to the attitude of the mind. Notice, the Lord is well pleased for his righteous sake. He will magnify the law and make it honorable. So Jesus never came to do away with the law. Many Christians are so confused on this point. You look at Romans chapter 6, for example. See, throughout the New Testament, the Bible talks about the importance of keeping God's law. Romans 6, what shall we say then? Verse 1, shall we continue in sin that grace may abound? God forbid, how shall we that are dead to sin live any longer therein? So, shall we continue in sin? What is sin? 1 John 3, verse 4 says that sin is the transgression of the law. Sin is breaking God's law. So sin is not what I think sin is. Sin is not what you think sin is. We don't define sin. God's law is defined by God himself. What shall we say then? Shall we sin that grace may abound? Shall we break the law that grace can continue? Not at all. God forbid. How shall we that are dead to sin live any longer therein? So by the grace of God, God's grace redeems us from the guilt of the past. God's grace forgives us for our sin. But God's grace is also the grace for obedience. Throughout the Bible, grace leads us to be obedient. You find this, for example, in the book of Romans. Here in Romans, the Bible is very clear where it talks about the grace of God that leads us to obedience. God's grace is so good that it delivers us from the past guilt and penalty of sin, and it delivers us from the grip and power of sin. You know, I had a person say to me once, well, but Pastor Mark, the law of God is done away with. I said, do you have any children? They said, yeah. I said, we've got children. I said, do you have a teenage daughter? Yeah, Pastor, I got a teenage daughter. Let's suppose your teenage daughter is 16 years old. And she's going to go out on a date. And you are a little nervous about it. But you decide, okay, I'm going to allow my daughter to go out with this guy. And he comes to the house. You meet him. You've seen him before in church, and he seems to be a pretty good Christian. So you begin talking to this young man, and you say, now, young man, I want my daughter home at 9 o'clock. And, young man, I know you're going to take her to a church social tonight, but I want you to be circumspect. And he looks at you, and he said, well, I don't know if I'm going to have her home at 10. What do you mean? I thought you were a Christian. I thought, don't you understand the whole concept of honor father and mother? Well, that law is done away with. And by the way, you know, after I'm going to take her to a party. A party? What kind of a party? Well, you know, the Bible, all those commandments, they're done away with. You don't have to worry about them. Thou shalt not commit adultery. Don't worry about that one. Thou shalt not steal. Don't worry about that one. You say, Pastor Mark, that's preposterous. It is. It is. But just think it through, my friend. If you believe the law of God is done away with, where are there moral principles, ethical principles to guide your behavior? If the law of God is done away with, just think about what society would be like. Honor your father and mother. There'd be absolute chaos in society. Thou shalt not steal. Our personal goods would not be safe at all. Thou shalt not commit adultery. Your whole moral fabric of society would be broken up. Thou shalt not covet. You begin to think of the implications if the law of God was done away with. The whole society would be filled with chaos, filled with conflict, filled with strife. God is looking for a group of people who are saved by grace, who are redeemed by love, who are transformed by his power, who live godly, obedient lives in the last days of Earth's history. Remember this message, saying with a loud voice, Revelation 14, verse 7, a message that is sent by angels flying in the middle of heaven, saying with a loud voice, fear God, that is, obey God. There's a call back to obedience at a time of disobedience, at a time of random school shootings, at a time of violence in our streets, at a time of corruption in our government, at a time of immorality in our society, at a time of gender confusion in this world, at a time when children are disobedient to their parents. At this time, God is calling us back to obedience. In fact, in Revelation chapter 14, verse 12, we have another picture of God's end time people. And here in Revelation 14, verse 12, it says this, here are they. Here is the patience of the saints. Here are they that keep the commandments of God and the faith of Jesus. You can never keep God's commandments unless you have the faith of Jesus. You can never live an obedient, godly life unless the faith of Jesus is living in your heart. But did you notice what the book of Revelation says? That book for the last days, that message for end time, it says very clearly, here is the patience of the saints. Here are they that keep the commandments of God. God is going to have an end time people that are obedient to him, that keep all of his commandments. Is there some area in your life that's not in harmony with God's will? Is there some area in your life that you are knowingly, willingly disobeying God? Grace does not cover known sin. Grace does not cover our rebellion. When we come to God, Jesus says in John 14, verse 15, if you love me, if you love me, keep my commandments. Motivated by love, transformed by grace, changed by his power, we live lives in harmony with his will and keep his commandments.
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19: 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Let's pray together. Father in heaven, how thankful we are for this message in the book of Revelation. An angel flies in the middle of heaven having the everlasting gospel, the good news of peace, the good news of freedom from condemnation, the good news of grace, the good news that our sins can be forgiven. And the angel says with a loud voice, fear God, a call to make God supreme in our life, a call to obedience, a call through the grace of God and the power of the Spirit to live in harmony with your will. So we thank you, Lord, for this call and open our hearts to follow you. Where we have broken your law, forgive us. Where we have transgressed the commandments of God, have mercy upon us. And give us, dear Lord, your strength through your grace to live obedient lives. In Christ's name, amen.

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9: If you fall, if you do wrong, you know, just like in the Lord's Prayer, you know, He said, forgive us our sins as we forgive others. He already has paid for that sin 2,000 years ago, which means He already knows the ones you haven't even done yet. Mm-hmm. And He paid for those too.
10: That's Pastor John Burke, and he's with us today on Focus on the Family with Jim Daly. Thanks for joining us. I'm John Fuller.
11: John, these can be tough questions, but do you know someone who's 100% in tune with God?
10: Now, this is a tough question. I'd have to say I've known people who are really close to and they hear God a lot. I've never known anybody that's 100% in touch with God.
11: Yeah, it's kind of like who got a perfect score on the SAT.
10: Yeah.
11: But, you know, hey, 1 Thessalonians 5:16-18 tells us, rejoice always, pray without ceasing, give thanks in all circumstances. I love that, because I think we fail to do that so often. Mm. But give thanks in all circumstances, for this is the will of God in Christ Jesus for you. And what a great reminder. And it does get difficult. I got to admit that. We get into squabbles maybe with our spouse, our kids. Things chew at us to where, did we really get an A+ in how we reflect God's character? Maybe not always, but the good news is He makes a way for us to repent, to try again and do over those things that we don't do so well the first time. Today, we're going to give you a clear picture of what it looks like to do life with God, to challenge yourself actually to deepen that relationship with the Lord, so that more often than not, you're responding exactly the way you should.
10: I like the way you put that. And John Burke is the right man to help us unpack this. He's the pastor and founder of Gateway Church in Austin, Texas. He's married to Kathy. They have an adult son and an adult daughter. And he's the author of a

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6: Separated by a dash.
7: Mm-hmm.
6: And I was just looking at them, and I was thinking about how life gets summed up in two dates and a dash. You know, when we're born, when we die, and yet there's this dash in between.
7: Yeah.
6: And what's the dash for, right? Yeah. What are we going to make of the dash? What's it really about? And as I was standing there just thinking about that, you know, my dad had kind of defined success the way everybody defines success in our culture. You know, you make a lot of money, you have a great family, you know, take great vacations, and, you know, you're independent, financially well off, and all that. And yet on his deathbed, he had said something to me. He said, John, I'd give it all back if I could just have my health and my family.
7: Wow.
6: And that marked me.
7: Yeah.
6: And I stood there thinking about that, and it actually led me on a journey coming to faith in Jesus. And at the same time, asking the question, what is success? You know, and because the truth is, I had these deep longings. We all do. We all have deep longings. We have dreams and hopes and aspirations. And I had many of the same. You know, I had a plan. I was going to, you know, get my engineering degree, which I did. I'm going to get an MBA. I'm going to start my own company. I'm going to have beautiful, wonderful wife who loves me, and I love her, and 2.3 kids, and vacations, and
7: right.
6: We all have those. And yet, it kind of rocked me too, thinking back, but it can all be taken away in an instant. So what is it? What is it all about?
7: Yeah, I mean, that's really good. Let me pull you back a bit, because in the book you also mentioned an experience with your dad about building a train, I think when you were a boy. And that had a good analogy for you. You learned something out of that. Mm. I don't know why you took so long to come to Christ, John, but I mean, what was that analogy with the train set and building it?
6: Yeah, when I was, you know, I don't know, maybe 8, 10, my dad got one of those HO train sets. You remember those, that, you know, electric trains? But we decided to build a Colorado-like landscape, Pikes Peak, you know.
7: Beautiful.
6: We did. And, you know, so we paper mache'd, we sculpted it, we laid out the track. It went through mountains and tunnels, and there were, you know, towns and all this. And it was amazing. It took us, you know, I don't know, 5 months probably to build it.
7: Yeah.
6: And it was awesome. And when it was done, we high-fived, and, you know, we turned it on, and it went around, and it was amazing. But after about a month of watching the train go around and around, it started to lose its interest. And what I realized looking back is that it wasn't just the train moving and going around that was so wonderful about that. It was me and my dad doing it together.
7: Uh-huh. Sure.
6: It was us making it together. The point for us is that there are a lot of dreams we have. There are a lot of hopes. There are a lot of ambitions. They're not bad. They're not necessarily bad. In fact, many of them are good, but many of them are like a finger pointing somewhere. And I believe where it's pointing is relationship. Without the relationship, first with God, and then with others, all those other things, they lose their meaning. They're just a train going around and around.
7: Yeah.
6: Just a dash between, you know, two dates.
7: You know, it's interesting because I think of people who tell the story of having that desire to make a lot of money and become a millionaire by the time they're 25, 30. And then you talk to some people that have actually done it, and they speak about how empty it was. You know, they thought it was going to be something grand, something incredibly rewarding and filling.
6: Right.
7: And then they get there and they're going, it really didn't have the impact I thought it would.
6: Right. So that's one of the things I talk about in Soul Revolution. We all have deep longings. They're good. I think they're from God. But sometimes we have shallow strategies.
7: Huh.
6: In other words, we don't really understand how are these deepest longings going to be met. But what if you have all those, but you still don't have contentment?
7: Right.
6: What if you still struggle with anxiety and worry all the time? And I know multimillionaires who still worry.

0: worry all the time.
1: Right.
0: They've told me. So is there something deeper still? You know, or maybe you want security. You want to know you're going to be safe and secure. Okay. And maybe you build a fortress to make sure whatever happened in the past doesn't happen again, because that's often where it comes from. But what if you can't trust people and don't have intimate relationship? What if you don't really feel loved? Is that security enough? So our deepest longings, when we start to drill down, they're spiritual.
1: Right.
0: They're what God promises by His Spirit. Love, joy, peace, patience, kindness, goodness, gentleness, faithfulness, self-control, those kinds of things. And our deepest longings only get met when we understand what God's deepest longing is too. And God's want, God's dream is for intimate relationship with you.
1: Let me get into that a little bit, because in the book you talk about God's longings. I don't know that I've ever thought of that other than God loves us and God built us for a relationship with Him. But I didn't carry it to the next conclusion, which is, why did He do that?
0: Yeah.
1: And that's your point.
0: Well, and if you think about it, you know, if His main desire was to get people to do right and quit doing wrong, if He's God, couldn't He make us? Couldn't He force us to stop doing wrong and do right?
1: Right.
0: He could. So why doesn't He? Well, because there must be something deeper He wants. He allows free will even against His will. Why? Well, because you can't have love without free will. You can't.
1: Exactly right.
0: I mean, let's say you fall in love with some person, right?
1: Mm-hmm.
0: And you want them to love you back. You could shower them with gifts, right? With good things, but they might love the gifts, but not so much you still, right? So you can't actually buy real love. You could try to force them. I guess you could put a gun to their head and say, marry me or love me, or, and they might out of fear parrot it, but we would all know that's not love. Love must be free. That's true for God as well. And so that explains a lot of why God allows the things He allows in this world and even uses our disappointments to show us what it is deep down we really are longing for as well.
1: No, that is so good. You know, it's interesting though, because we typically in the church will lean toward living a life that's more perfect, that is, you know, sinless, because it's pretty obvious in Scripture that's the goal. But the irony of ironies is the Lord is saying everything that you've just said, that, you know, you're going to learn more about me through those valleys that you go through, sinful valleys, right?
0: Mm-hmm. Well,
1: and we don't understand that, I think, as well as we should. That God, we're not sure. We tend to think of God as like a grandfather who's shocked at our behavior, that would have never thought that you could do that.
0: Yeah.
1: But He knows everything. He knows how we behave as human beings, sinful human beings. Nothing is going to shock Him.
0: And the other incredibly freeing truth is that the life God wants with us is so simple. It's so simple. It really is. And we don't have to work real hard. We don't have to try real hard. You know, when my dad said that on his deathbed,
1: yeah,
0: the reason it struck me is because what someone says as their last words is what, you know, that's the salient point of life to them, right? Well, you know, Jesus did the same thing. He told us what matters most, and it's one thing. There's only one thing you have to do as a Christian. Listen up.
1: Yeah,
0: lean in. But think about it. When Mary and Martha were preparing dinner for Jesus and the disciples, remember?
1: Mm-hmm.
0: You know, and Martha's busy, and she's frustrated with Mary sitting there listening to Jesus. And Jesus says to her, Martha, you're working so hard. You're so stressed out. There's only one thing necessary. And Mary's chosen it. Okay, so just pause. Like, only one thing is necessary? Mm-hmm. Well, we better figure out what that one thing is and focus on that. And that is the same thing Jesus was saying His last night on earth. So John chapters 13 through 17 is actually what I base Soul Revolution, the book, on, because Jesus said to us what was most important, and it's the same one thing. So the one thing He said to Mary and Martha was listening.
1: Mm-hmm.
0: Listening to the Lord is what's most important. But He said it in a different way His last night on earth. So He knows He's going to leave. he's trying to get it across to them. John chapter 15, he says, look, I am the vine, you are the branches. And I believe they're actually going from the upper room down to the Garden of Gethsemane. They were going through the vineyard. He picks up a branch and he goes, let me just stick it in your head, guys. It's this simple. A branch doesn't have to work hard to produce fruit. All it has to do is stay connected to the trunk, the vine, and fruit happens naturally.
1: Mm.
0: I'm the vine, you're the branches. Stay connected to me and you will bear much fruit. Apart from me, you can do some good things. No. You can build big businesses, you can have great families, you can do this and that, but nothing that he intended, nothing that gets at the deepest longings. Apart from me, you can do nothing. So this would be the one thing. That's the whole point that I'm trying to get across in Soul Revolution.
1: Mm.
0: That actually, all we have to do is learn to stay connected moment by moment to God's Spirit, and the rest of the things take care of themselves.
1: Right.
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1: John, that's the core of the book, this idea of the 60-60 experiment. So describe what that is and let's talk about it.
0: Well, let me tell you how I came to it,
1: okay.
0: Because just like anything else, many times it only comes through disappointment, trying to get my deep longings met with a shallow strategy and God using that to show me how do I get what I really want with connection to Him. So when we planted Gateway Church, nothing went as planned.
1: And here's a disclaimer. Normally with the Lord, it doesn't work out the way you think it should.
0: And we all know that, but when it actually hits, our response is different, right?
1: Right.
0: You know, so we were supposed to launch in the General Cinema movie theater. We had, you know, built this core group, raised money. We sent out invitations and mailers. And 2 weeks before, General Cinema Los Angeles calls me and says, you can't do church in our movie theater. It's bad for business. So I go back to the guy in Austin who signed the contract and, you know, well, he wasn't supposed to sign the contract, apparently. I'm talking to lawyer friends. I'm trying to figure out what to do. We're going to have a bunch of people show up in 2 weeks and no one, we can't meet. And nothing worked. And finally, in desperation, we call prayer meeting of our core group.
1: Mm-hmm.
0: And on my way out the door to this prayer meeting, the phone rings. This is back when phones rang, you know, and you had to go back and get them.
1: Right, yeah, you didn't put them in your pocket.
0: On my cell phone. And it was a pastor friend in Cincinnati who had this prompting to get someone he had led to the Lord connected to our church who was moving to Austin. And I told him, well, I don't know, we're going to have church. And I told him why. And he said, well, I think there's someone in my church who might know someone in the movie industry. Want me to talk to him? And I said, sure. I didn't think about it.
1: Right.
0: We go and we pray. The next week, I was like one desperate attempt. I go back to the movie house in Austin. And when I walked in, the guy goes, well, you guys have good connections. I'm like, what do you mean? He goes, you haven't heard? He said, the president of General Cinema in New York called the Los Angeles office and said, work it out with the church in Austin.
1: Oh.
0: So you're good to go.
1: That was a good friend.
0: Well, it was God's prompting of my friend.
1: Yeah.
0: To call me, and he knew someone who knew the president. Now, I thought everything was going to go great. 6 months later, because, hey, God worked it out, right?
1: Yeah.
0: But then 6 months later, we get kicked out. And then we had to move to 6 different locations during 2 years. Every time we moved, we lost people. It was so frustrating. I'm like, Lord, what am I doing wrong? And I got to the end of myself in disappointment and frustration. And frustration with God.
1: Yeah.
0: Because he's not doing his will the way he's supposed to.
1: And look what I'm trying to do for you.
0: Look what I'm doing for you. Look at all I've given for you. And in that, he started whispering something into my mind over and over when I would start complaining for about a year. But it was the same thing every time. Am I enough?
1: Mm-hmm.
0: Am I enough? And at first I was mad. I was like, what? I left my engineering career to follow you into ministry. I left that ministry to come plant a church to help reach people. What do you mean, am I enough? Haven't I showed? And then I realized, oh, I guess not. Because the truth is, if God, you know, loving God, loving my family, loving the people who are coming, and even with the difficulties that come, is not enough. God has to do things my way, or I get mad and angry and frustrated with him. And so what I realized in this, and this is getting to the core of this whole 60-60 experiment in Soul Revolution, is Jesus' prayer, what he taught us to pray is, your kingdom come, God, your will be done on earth as it is in heaven. Because God's will mostly is not done on earth. Because we spend most of our time trying to get my will be done. And that includes Christians and even pastors. And so I spent a whole year just practicing waking up every morning, surrendering my will, and trying to only do God's will during that day as best I understood it.
1: Right.
0: And it was amazing.
1: Well, and that's the challenge you put in the book. So let's talk about 60-60. What are you challenging your readers to do?
0: Yeah. So it came from that year of this experiment I did personally, and the joy I started to feel, the peace I started to feel, a deeper love for my children. I mean, these things that I really wanted, it was amazing. And I'm mowing the yard one day, and I'm talking to the Lord about it. And I'm just saying, I wish the people in my church could understand how great this life is with you. And I had the thought, do an experiment for 60 days. You know, it takes time to change a habit.
1: Right.
0: 60 days, every 60 minutes, set your watch beeper to go off, set an alarm to go off, or something to remind you, abide in me, remain in my love, as Jesus said in John 15. You know, and you will bear much fruit. Apart from me, you can do nothing. So just get them to try it for 60 days and see what happens. And we did that. Thousands of people have done this experiment, and it's life-changing.
1: That's amazing.
0: It's life-changing.
1: Yeah.
0: But it's what Jesus said over and over, right? Paul said it in Galatians chapter 5:16, walk by the Spirit, and you won't carry out the desires of the flesh. You don't have to try to stop sinning or try to break that habit or this habit or that addiction. Just walk by the Spirit, and you won't do that. Instead, the fruit of the Spirit, love, joy, peace, patience, kind, all that will start to grow.
1: Yeah.
0: Only one thing is necessary, Martha.
1: Listen.
0: It's the one thing. So we have to learn to stay connected. So that's the experiment. And here's the whole idea. We're all in the habit. I mean, just think about it. When you wake up on the typical day, how much time do you spend making your plans and thinking about how to get them done versus, Lord, what are you doing and what do you want me to do in each thought, in each moment, in each decision with my coworkers, with my children? And do we realize how much God loves us and is always with us and actually wants to guide us? That's what Jesus said in John 16. I'm going to send my Spirit. He will always be with you, and he will lead you into truth.
1: Yeah.
0: He'll lead you in the way of truth.
1: You know, John, in that regard, some people that might read the scripture says, you know, pray unceasingly. And you go, seriously, how do you even do that? Mm. How do you, you know, you got to go to do your banking. You got to work. How do you pray unceasingly? Like you're constantly in a state of prayer. Mm. It has that feel to it. Like, man, it sounds impossible to do every hour, every 60 minutes. But yeah, people, really, John? I mean, really?
0: And that's what I like to say is, that's not what we're doing. We're not trying to beat the Muslims in, instead of five times of prayer a day, we're going to do 12.
1: Right.
0: That's not it. That's not it. It is learning to do life with this God who wants to do life with us, who truly loves us more than we can possibly imagine. And God is so good. I mean, this is the thing. Is we've got to realize how much he loves us. In fact, one little experiment I've asked people to do sometimes is to realize that all love we experience is borrowed love. You know, this hit me one time when my children were little And, you know, when your children are little, they're so cute. They're so wonderful. But they're cuter when they're sleeping.
1: Not always. Those little cutie pies.
0: Well, and, you know, they're just there. And there's just a little angelic face sleeping. And one night, I was just watching my daughter sleep and just praying over her. And I just had this overwhelming sense of love for her, you know, just overwhelming. And in that moment, I heard the whisper of God say, "I love you more." And it shocked me.
1: Right.
0: I mean, it wasn't audible. It was just a thought.
1: It came out of left field.
0: I
1: know the feeling.
0: But then as I started to ponder it, you know, the Bible tells us God is love. There is no love apart from him, which means that all the love I've ever felt or given is just borrowed love. And he loves me more. And he loves you more. Whoever you are, whatever you've done, it doesn't matter. He loves you more than you love your children, your spouse, more than you've experienced love from your grandparents, your parents. It's all borrowed love.
1: Yeah, it's so good.
0: And the point of that is, unless we realize who God is, and that because of what he's done for us in Christ, he did that so we will walk with him. He didn't do that just to get us into heaven one day. And believe me, I wrote about heaven. I know about that, right? That's not why. He wants us to do life with him in this loving relationship. That's what Jesus was trying to get across in John 15.
1: Yeah.
0: As the Father has loved me, so have I loved you. Right?
1: Yeah.
0: And no greater love than to lay down his life. And abide, he said, in that love. And you will abide in my love when you obey me, when you obey my commands, when you do what I say.
1: When you listen.
0: Listen and respond. Exactly. Mm-hmm. So that's the 60-60 experiment.
1: Yeah.
0: So what I say is, it's not stopping every 60 minutes to pray. It's not that. If you do that, it's good. It's just totally missing it. What it actually is it's trying to reorient ourselves from a habit of ignoring God most of the day to realizing that God is with us all through the day and loves us and actually wants to guide and help us.
1: Yeah.
0: And I think what helps people is realizing it's not changing your life, it's reorienting your life. So in other words, you don't have to change necessarily anything you're doing, but do it with the Lord. Think about it this way. You're already going through life talking to yourself anyway. Okay, what am I going to do now? Oh, why did that person do that? Oh, wait, no. You've got this constant conversation in your head between you and yourself. Just let God in.
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1: You know, the grace aspect John talked about is so important. 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
2: 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I'm John Fuller, inviting you back as we once again help you and your family thrive in Christ. 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
4: 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And up next is Seculo with Jay Seculo and the ACLJ. 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
5: Welcome to Seculo. It is Monday. It's June 8th. Is that right, Will?
7: That's correct.
5: June 8th, the year 2026. Welcome to Seculo. We're going to be taking your calls at 1-800-684-3110. Will's in studio. Jordan's in studio. And we've got a packed show. Jeff Balaban from ACLJ Jerusalem's going to be joining us. Of course, if you've been following what's going on in Israel, the rockets and missiles have returned. War has essentially restarted, it feels, after what was months of relative quiet. Israel had kind of gone back into normal business. Like, I was looking at a trip, potentially. We were all kind of looking, all right, maybe things are going to finally calm down. And, of course, they began once again. Now, thankfully, the Iron Dome did its job, and we could talk about that with Jeff a little bit later. At the same time, you had a couple different instances in the mainstream media where it feels like the chaos and the meltdown is occurring. And look, it's also occurring, I want to say, not just because you have President Trump in the White House and someone who can be a little more aggressive. It's also, remember, we're in a new day. This is 2026. You're going to see a lot of shakeup in the news, and not just with the CBS situation, not with just Barry Weiss, not with just conservatives. You're going to see it across the board because they are in a bit of chaos to figure out what the future looks like for mainstream news media, for network news. President Trump was on Meet the Press, and after a pretty extensive interview, but you probably didn't see that, it did a little bit rough. We'll play that in just a little bit, where he has maybe he stormed out, and maybe rightfully so, maybe not. I want your thoughts on that. Do you think it was professionally done? 1-800-684-3110. Now, on the other side, you had Scott Pelley, former, now 60 Minutes. He was with 60 Minutes for decades. Yeah, after going on what was allegedly a pretty long tirade against his new bosses, was fired. Shocking. And that's something that can happen. And then now is saying it's similar to the murder of his spouse, of how bad it is at CBS News right now. That's what it feels like. You know, that it comes in waves. And it's absolutely absurd. I mean, look, I think we are in a moment of media consolidation. We're in a moment of a completely restructuring of how news media is going to run. And though you may agree or disagree with how CBS and Paramount and all of them have handled maybe sort of there, you could say, maybe there's a bias there from one political party or another. Not that there hasn't been on all sides of the news for decades and decades, and now they're just getting a little taste of what it's like. But you are also seeing them finally have to respond to the age of new media after decades of being, you know, intentionally, it feels like, with their head in the sand. And here we are, as chaos is starting to erupt in the media. Remember, most of the people who are probably complaining about the death of 60 Minutes probably haven't watched 60 Minutes in decades themselves, if not ever.
7: Well, and it's important to break this down, and that's exactly what we're going to do. We're going to play some shocking sound for you. But once again, what you're seeing is the self-importance of these journalists, that they believe that without them, that this country will fall away. And in reality, we know that they have let their biases creep in, that they have let their agendas creep in, and they are not this fourth estate that they believe that they are anymore. And when they are called out on that, then they have epic meltdowns. And we're going to show that because it's important. Because there are people that are trying to change the way that the legacy media operates to make it relevant again. And whenever you start to push against that, you're starting to see these meltdowns. So it's important to lay this out, not just from Scott Pelley at 60 Minutes, but also kind of the way that it's being spun and lied to you about President Trump walking out of an interview. It's not exactly what they're portraying, and we're going to show that when we come back.
5: Yeah, and also, look, like we said, it's a new day in media. The reason you have even your Fox News is saying, hey, we should launch more digital media options. We should have podcasts. All of our hosts now have to have a more chill, relaxed, casual podcast, whether it's Sean Hannity or Shannon Bream or any of these hosts who you've known for years, now having to have sort of alternate programming. Why? They see where media is going, honestly, a little late. Let's talk about that when we get back. Phone lines are open for you at 1-800-684-3110. What do you want from your news media in 2026? We'll be right back on Seculo. But hey, in the meantime, I want you to become an ACLJ champion. It's at aclj.org/champions.
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5: 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Welcome back to Seculo. We do have some phone lines open for you at 1-800-684-3110. We addressed sort of the big media elephant in the room dealing with not only President Trump walking out of that Meet the Press interview that happened over the weekend, as well as Scott Pelley going on and making his statement of why he feels so upset about being fired from 60 Minutes. And again, 60 Minutes has created great content for decades. I don't want to pretend like they haven't been a mainstay in mainstream media and have done a good job. But what has happened is you have new ownership, you have new people in charge, and you know what? It's 2026. It's okay for these things to change. So we're going to go over that, and we also are going to hear from Scott Pelley himself. Do you want to start with Scott Pelley or President Trump? Will, where do you want to go?
7: I actually want to start with President Trump here, and then we'll get to the Scott Pelley, because it feeds into this narrative. The self-importance of these journalists that think that they are what's keeping this country together. This is actually the walkout moment from President Trump with Kristen Welker. Now, I'll give you a little bit of background here as well, because there has never, I think, been a president that's more accessible to the people that hate him the most, the press, than this president, right? President Trump has been on Meet the Press as president three times. Once back in his previous term with Chuck Todd. And now this is the second Meet the Press appearance with Kristen Welker in his second term. what you're seeing with the headlines, walks out after he gets pushed back, contentious interview, etc., is only showing the end. And we're going to show that too, because he was, I thought, did a great job. But what they're not showing you is the 38 minutes interview that they aired before this moment.
5: The frustration that led to this.
7: He gave a full interview. They're making it seem like he showed up, did 5 minutes, and said, this is a waste of my time, and walked out. In the rain, where it's on a metal roof on a farm in rural Wisconsin, and they have to keep pausing and moving the times and saying, hey, can we wait? He gave them more of an hour of content. They aired 38 minutes of it, and this is the clip they're showing you. This is bite one. It's the end of it, but they're not saying that he sat down and fully cooperated. Let's roll bite one.
9: Evidence than ever presented.
10: Let's talk
9: your
10: about
9: elections in this country. Court. We're like a third world country. Your elections are crooked, and you're crooked, and Meet the Press is crooked, and so is ABC and CBS and CNN.
10: But Mr. President,
9: your one-sided crooked networks. Right, let's call it quits because I've had enough. Thank you, darling. Have a good time,
10: Mr. President. Let's please. I traveled all the way to Wisconsin.
9: I've sat
10: in the rain
9: I traveled all the way to Wisconsin. On and off in the rain, and I've given you enough time. You ought to straighten out your press, because you know what?
10: Mr. President,
9: a country can never be great with a dishonest press.
10: Listen, we traveled all the way to Wisconsin for the interview.
7: That self-importance of we traveled all the way to Wisconsin. Yeah, and he gave you the interview. He gave you a full hour of content. You aired 38 minutes. It was almost your whole show, as normally in Meet the Press is.
5: You brought up a good point. How many times did Joe Biden do that, Will?
7: Zero. Joe Biden sat with Meet the Press during his presidency zero times.
11: Yeah, I mean,
7: but they're making it out like he's the villain.
11: After 38 minutes, you start getting into it's just the nasty questions, which is what she was doing. So she pivoted to the gotcha questions after she went through the serious questions. And he said, no, we're not doing this. I'm not going to relitigate these things. I'm not going to relitigate them with you specifically. So we've had enough here. And they play it like he didn't give them an interview. But in fact, he gave them more of an interview than any president usually does, time-wise. They did travel to Wisconsin. They got about an hour of an interview. They played, like Will said, about 38 minutes of that. And then at the end, they say, oh, see, he got up and just left.
5: Yeah, that's the clip.
11: It's false advertising about what actually happened. That's the truth. And that's become pretty common when it comes to President Trump trying to engage mainstream media, is that they just can't tell the truth. They didn't say, hey, before he got up, he did spend nearly an hour with us on the record that we've got, you know, for you that we're going to show later today. It was like as if he sat down, got one question, and stormed out.
5: Yeah, and that's what I thought had happened, because I had not seen I do not watch Meet the Press every week. I was not aware of anything other than that clip that was going around. So to see that, also, you're right. The self-importance of we traveled all the way here. That is what you do with President of the United States. You're also from Washington, D.C. to what, Milwaukee, or wherever this may be. That's an 80-minute flight.
7: But that's your job. Your job is to go cover this. And if you get your second sit down with the president, maybe don't go back to the same old tired lines of with no evidence. You didn't even get the opportunity to speak to the previous president of the United States because he was unable to give interviews. But I think it also, this self-importance, it goes to the Scott Pelley thing. This is where he's talking now with the New York Times, lamenting about his firing, where he said nasty things about his boss in a meeting with multiple people, and they said, you know what? You're not going to work here anymore. And here's how he...
5: Yeah, anyone who's listening to this, try that with your boss and see what happens here.
7: Literally say, you have murdered my job. That's what he said in the meeting, and he reiterated that later. But this is him. This is bite two, because this goes to that self-importance factor, because he was responding to President Trump saying a litany of things about Scott Pelley, as well as saying, like, they don't even care about this country. And here's where the self-importance shines through. Here's how Scott Pelley sees himself. Bite two.
12: I've never worn the uniform, but I've been in combat for this country in Afghanistan and Iraq, Kuwait, been shot at, spent nights in foxholes filling up with water in the desert. I'm not aware that the President of the United States has ever done any of those things for his country. please correct me if I'm wrong. You become a journalist because you love the First Amendment. You become a journalist because you love the country. And while all the other descriptions that the president used about me might be applicable, not that one.
5: And again, that was from Scott Pelley doing an interview about obviously being fired from his long-standing job. And look, the idea of I've been in combat for this country is a bit odd to say when we really know what you mean. Look, I have full respect for the journalists that do put themselves and the press, war reporters that go into harm's way to get us the information. More respect than you possibly know to all of those people, including Scott Pelley in that situation. However, do not pretend also you are a soldier. Not pretend you are fighting for the country in that way. That is a very different thing. You start really getting into the stolen valor kind of warning. You could be, you're voluntarily being in that. Obviously, we have a volunteer military as well, but it's a different situation than being the one who are the actual targets. And to then say, correct me if I'm wrong, I don't know if the president has ever done that, the commander-in-chief of the country.
7: Right, he's been the commander-in-chief multiple times now. He's been reelected after the 2020 debacle. And so he is now president again, commander-in-chief, a constitutional position, right? I want to hear from veterans.
5: Yeah.
7: Is this offensive to you? I would be offended if I had actually worn the uniform and gone to combat for this country and hear someone say, I've never worn the uniform, but I have been in combat for the country.
5: Also, you become a journalist, he said, because you love the First Amendment, because you love this country. I don't know if that simply applies anymore.
7: Yeah.
5: There are plenty of people, by the way, in the history of journalism that were what? Propagandists. I mean, let's not beat around the bush here. I mean, some of the most legendary journalists of our time were not always on the up and up. So let's not just give some blanket, you want to be a journalist because you love the First Amendment. I don't know. There are a lot of journalists who are doing double duty, who have always been people who are against the First Amendment, are against the government, against or working on behalf of other governments. So let's make it a little less like it's this, you know, I mean, like I would consider ourselves journalists to some extent. And I also think there need to be checks and balances.
7: Well, I think if you work for the American Center for Law and Justice, you truly love the First Amendment. That is kind of the core of what the work is here. It's not just going on 60 Minutes, having a very long, comfortable career, as he has.
5: And supported.
7: And then all of a sudden, you get fired because you go trash your boss in a meeting. And we'll play when we come back how he compared getting fired at the end of his career, because it's absurd. It goes back to, no, he's saying he does it because he loves the First Amendment. In reality, he loves himself. And that is the way that he is putting that forward. It's the same with Kristen Welker saying, I traveled all the way to Wisconsin. Yeah, normally because that's what they called flyover country. They didn't care to stop.
5: Yeah, and look, the ACLJ continues on in this fight as well. You know, we have our current case up at the Supreme Court of the United States, and there's probably some updates going on with that too, as well in terms of our lawsuit against CNN. Why? Because we want to protect people who are being lied about on mainstream media. That's what's currently happening in this country. That's what the ACLJ is involved in. I want you to get involved in it, too. So right now, I want you to go to aclj.org/champions. Become a champion if you can today. We do have an update. We'll get to that coming up. We also are going to take things over to ACLJ Jerusalem. We know that the fighting with Iran has come back pretty strong as Iran has attacked. And now we will see a return from Netanyahu and the Israeli government. Again, kind of feels a little bit like back to square one, but we'll see where we're going with that. We'll continue that coverage in a little bit. But again, I want you to go to aclj.org. And if you can, become a monthly champion today. Just scan the QR code, opt in. Again, aclj.org. We have a couple lines still open, not many. 1-800-684-3110.
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5: To Seculo. We have a bunch of calls coming in, and I want you to call in too, so keep this going. 1-800-684-3110. We're talking about Scott Pelley's comments. We're also talking about President Trump storming out of that Meet the Press interview. What the landscape is of the mainstream media in 2026, as we have seen such a shift over the last few years, that really their relevancy, and really any sort of claim they can even have to shifting people's thoughts and minds. I don't think that exists near as much as people, maybe not as much as they think they hold. I mean, when was the last time you seriously watched any of these programs? We live in a very fragmented society now. Sure, they have their audience. And again, legendary broadcast, 60 Minutes. I got nothing but respect for a lot of the people who've been working on that show for decades and decades and decades. I like that we have some of those long-standing things, but it doesn't mean things don't change. Scott Pelley, though, was so upset, and he started comparing himself to not only a widow or a widower, someone who felt like their spouse was murdered based on him losing his job after having an outburst at work, plus you had him saying, essentially, you know, he's been in the foxholes with soldiers, and not only that, started to almost act like he was a combat veteran. And though I understand and I respect wartime journalists who go and put themselves in harm's way, it is very different to me than someone who is an active duty soldier, an active duty Marine, some part of the Navy, Air Force. Let's take a call. We got a lot of calls coming in. I want to start with Dave, who is calling on line 3. Dave, go ahead.
13: Yeah, I got to say that Scott Pelley's comment is completely insulting to anybody who actually wore the uniform, who volunteered to put their life on the line for the freedoms that we benefit from. I have never heard a comment like that sets me off like I am right now.
5: Yeah, Dave, I understand that. I mean, look, I'm not going to stand here and take stolen valor and say that I have any sort of way other than to say thank you for doing what you've done. Thank you for your service to the country. And thank you to all the people. And again, like I said, thank you to the journalists, the wartime journalists that do go into war zones and actively do it. But let's not pretend it's the same thing. And the holier-than-thou journalistic integrity that is coming upon these characters, and I don't even put Scott Pelley on blast, it is sort of the nature of that era of journalists.
7: Well, here's also where I want to draw this this little experiment out a little bit more about the self-importance versus them saying, you know, we are the most important thing. Like, this is, we love the First Amendment, and we go into this knowing that all these things can happen. We are the last line of defense of democracy. There's lines like that as well from his interview. But here's the problem. Because the Kristen Welker line of questioning that prompted the end of the interview was when he mentioned something about the mayoral race in Los Angeles with Spencer Pratt, where what did we see? We saw a very statistically anomalous situation where the person who was the third amount of votes getters, Karen Bass, who was the leader, all of a sudden stopped getting votes from the mail-in ballots.
5: Yeah, at least not in mass.
7: And in mass, it was all going to the person in third place, which is now gone ahead of Spencer Pratt in the mayoral election. You know what true journalism is? Why does this happen? Asking the question about our elections. Why does this happen? Why does it seem that these only happen to benefit one ideology when there's a big push of ballots that come in after the fact? That's real journalism, asking the question, not yelling at the president, you've never presented any evidence. You've never presented any evidence. Curiosity is the core of journalism and the First Amendment.
5: Right. If those election results had come in during the first night, we would not be having the chaos that is ensuing right now.
7: Right.
5: It is, you have once again created a question mark that the American people don't want.
11: Which is, do our votes actually get counted? Do our votes actually matter? And the answer is, it's starting to get more and more unclear if they do. And that is not good for future elections, because as conservatives, we need conservative and independent voters to come out and elect conservatives. They have to believe that their vote will matter. If we fall into the trap that our vote doesn't matter, guess what happens? We never win if people don't go and vote.
5: Yeah, because it could be that everything is on the up and up. And that all those votes are accurate, and that, you know, there was nothing foul play involved, but it doesn't matter because you have planted a seed. You've planted a seed for days that we've already lived through a couple times.
7: Well, and once again, in that interview that led to the president saying, I'm done here, because she kept pushing, you have no evidence. She kept saying, that's just how it works in California. The officials are saying they're trying to count as fast as they can, but they're slow. It's California, supposed to be the most advanced culture, the most advanced technology. That's where all the tech firms, until they started leaving, were based. That is California. And you're going to tell me your excuses, and you as a journalist, the defender of the First Amendment, the defender of democracy in this country, are going to take it at its word from local officials that, yeah, we're slow, when it keeps happening to the same individuals that all of a sudden get these statistical anomalies? It makes no sense. So try and make it make sense. Do real journalism instead of going to the President of the United States and saying, you always say this, but you have no evidence. Maybe if you did your job, there'd be actual evidence one way or the other to come back with that line of discussion. So yeah, after an hour, I can understand probably when your producer's in your ear saying, hey, we've got enough for a show, maybe push him now, that he's going to walk out.
5: Yeah, and they do that, by the way. That is how the media works. Let's go quickly, if he's still there, to Tim, who is calling on line four. Tim, you there?
14: Yeah, I'm there.
5: Go ahead.
14: Yeah, I just wanted to say, you know, this stolen valor thing, the Mike Walls in Minnesota and this Pelly guy, my wife's grandfather was in Storm Normandy and watched his buddies drop like flies. The guys that Pelly was, you know, to his left and to his right, making thousands of dollars while he's making millions, are protecting him. And to steal their valor, it's just pitiful.
5: Yeah, I mean, Tim, that's what I was saying. It's like, remember, this is someone who's claiming this. You do it for the First Amendment. You also do it because you're in an ad-supported business, you know, brought to you by,
7: You were the king of a storied broadcast. You had a career. You thought you were untouchable. You thought you could go in there and say whatever you want about your boss, your new boss, and get away with it. And so much so, here's bite four. When he found out he was being fired, let's roll it.
15: I can hear how much this has hurt you.
16: Yes, it's like your spouse being murdered. And I don't care about me. It's not about me. I am not emotional about this because I have lost this job. I've done it for a long time. I've had the greatest experiences. But the people I leave behind treated in this way, that breaks my heart. And it's going to take me a long time to get over it, to be perfectly honest.
5: I mean, that is, it's almost a comedy routine. It is it's a job, okay? You lost a job, and you are, let's talk to anyone who's actually had their spouse murdered, and let's see if you feel the same way about losing any job. I mean, how pretentious and ridiculous. I like Scott Pelley for his historical impact on journalism. I like 60 Minutes, but it's these kind of things that make you question all of it and everyone involved in these media outlets. We got a second half hour coming up. I want you to be a part of the show, too. 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
19: With SRN News, I'm Jason Walker. President Trump says the pilots of a helicopter that crashed around the Strait of Hormuz are doing fine. That Army Apache attack chopper went down near the strait, although the circumstances surrounding that incident remain unclear at this hour. Federal judge striking down the Trump administration's $100,000 fee on new H-1B visas. A U.S. District Court judge in Boston sided with 20 states and struck down the visa Monday, saying the executive branch exceeded its authority. OpenAI filing preliminary paperwork to potentially become a publicly traded company. It has submitted the confidential documents to the U.S. Securities and Exchange Commission. OpenAI hasn't decided yet on the actual possible timing. This is SRN News.
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5: Phone lines are open for you. Welcome to the second half hour of Seculo. I want you to be a part of the show. We are talking about sort of the media meltdown that happened over the weekend. You can kind of say it's two-handed. It's Scott Pelley over on Meet the Press. It's Scott Pelley. I'm doing an interview talking about his 60 Minutes run. And then on the other side, you had President Trump walking out of Meet the Press after an extensive interview. But of course, we've all just seen the clip where he storms off, actually steps on the microphone unintentionally. It looks like, but hilariously, you know, making these big claims. And we've seen sort of the mainstream media have this big meltdown. There's a question coming in on line five, and I actually want to take it off the top because it is a question I think a lot of people have when they see President Trump continuing to do these things. Go ahead, Richard.
23: Oh, yeah. Hi. Thanks for taking my call. Yeah, I'm just wondering why he keeps giving interviews to obviously biased left-wing media all the time.
5: Yeah, I think there's a few reasons, Richard. I think, number one, I think he kind of likes it. I think he likes having the media operation actually have access to him. He has been, if not anything, one of the more accessible presidents to the press. Whether it's antagonistic or not is very different. Think about how often you saw Joe Biden make a statement, even much less do we sit down interview very rarely in his entire presidency. So Trump has always been someone who, you know, love him or hate him, like what he says or doesn't have to say, he's never been opposed to sitting down with people he disagrees with and having these interviews. Now, somewhat do I think he knows they're going to go off the rails and he's going to have these kind of reactions? Of course. Does he know his people are going to like that? Yes, he does. So I think there is a couple reasons, though. You can bounce back and forth and go, why does he keep doing it? I think precisely for this reason, because it exposes what's really going on.
7: Well, and once again, they have to try and make up this headline that he stormed off as if he didn't give the interview. Yeah. Meanwhile, they ran cover for the previous president who would refuse to do, he's just busy. He's just the president. This is the president of the United States who is nothing but available to the press. And I think, once again, I think he also knows that too. If he were to be like, I'm just done with these, then they'd make the headline, President Trump shuts out media, shuts out the press, refuses to do interviews. Once again, He likes the banter. He likes the back and forth, the contentiousness. But I think he also knows that he's playing a game.
5: That's right. And phone lines are open for you. I'd like to hear from you at 1-800-684-3110. A lot of you have called in, so I've been trying to get to as many calls as we can, even early on in the show. When we get to the next segment, though, we're going to head over to ACLJ Jerusalem. You may have noticed that there was a big uptick just in the last 24 hours of what's going on in Israel, as what was months of true, you could say, at least a mild ceasefire where there wasn't rockets being shot at the country. All of that changed over the weekend, whereas hundreds of rockets now have rained down on Israel once again. And of course, Netanyahu is saying, well, we're

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6: This war, we know that's not how things go, even in our own country. 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I'm going to take as many calls as I can in the last segment of the show. So next up, we're going to hear from Jeff Balaban, again, ACLJ Jerusalem head. And then we're going to take your calls and comments. We do have a bunch of lines open. Not a bunch. 1-800-684-3110. 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And become an ACLJ champion if you can right now. We're at the Supreme Court right now. 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You hear about the Roblox situation. A lot of things over on ACLJ.org.
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6: 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It's that simple. We do have one line still open. You can give me a call because we will take calls in the next segment at 1-800-684-3110. I did want to check in with the head of the ACLJ Jerusalem, Jeff Balaban. Jeff, obviously overnight and really the last 24 hours, there's been a large uptick in what has been going on as what, I mean, I guess we can kind of say would be an end of what was not really a ceasefire, but was a ceasefire as we have rockets and missiles now raining back down on Israel. This always seems to come when things have finally almost felt like we are getting to back to a sense of calm, a sense of normalcy. You know, I started looking at travel plans, talked to some tour group people that I know are going. They said things were kind of all starting to feel a little bit normal. And then this happens. And not to say that this hasn't been normal life for Israelis for the last, decades upon decades upon decades at this point. But let's even say the last 20 years where it was this. There was a relatively calm few months, and now it feels like we're back to square one.
9: I think it's fair to, we talk about Israel being engaged in wars. There's the 48 War of Independence, the 67 War. It's really been one war since even before the State of Israel was created, which was to snuff out the Jewish presence in the land of Israel. And so there are times of, there are times of relative quiet, and certainly relative to what we'd seen a few months ago, it was quiet in Israel. People weren't running to bomb shelters in Jerusalem. People up north were still getting shells lobbed at them from Hezbollah and still drones coming through and killing them. So there's still been a problem going on, but it's much far reduced in terms of the shooting war from Iran. And that did ratchet up. Now, it looks as though, and it feels as though that, Iran

0: here trying to protect Hezbollah. What Israel has done is they've gone into southern parts of Lebanon. They're finding, once again, as they found in Gaza, massive, massive cities worth of tunnels underneath, terror tunnels, and all kinds of weaponry, etc. And now Israel, we saw last week, had its first face-to-face meeting, again, thanks to the Trump administration, with the Lebanese counterparts to talk about how together maybe they can push Hezbollah at least away from its consistent attacks against Israel. Lebanon itself may not be strong enough yet to completely outdo Hezbollah, because Hezbollah has basically been an internally occupying terrorist government for Lebanon for too many decades. But this ratcheted up. Iran's trying to keep the linkage going to protect Hezbollah and to also hand the anti-Trump people an endless war narrative in the upcoming election. So it's necessary to finish Hezbollah. It has to be finished completely on Israel's terms right now, or Iran wins this diplomacy war and ends up damaging even our elections with this narrative. But to separate out that what's happening to Hezbollah from Iran, Iran's trying to link them together.
1: Well, Jeff, I feel like, and we'll get to this in a moment, if we had an honest press, which could continue the narrative and discussion from earlier in the broadcast, you would see headlines that this is a historic moment, the fact that Israel and Lebanon are even talking. This is history in the making. But instead, it is all about the other narratives and the forever war narrative that they would prefer at this point. You were supposed to be traveling back to Jerusalem today, but are actually staying in Washington. You'll be headed to Washington for some important ACLJ Jerusalem work. Could you give us a little bit of a heads up of what you've got going on this week? Because it's very important. No matter what, the ACLJ continues our work.
0: Yeah, so I was supposed to head back today. That's true. I've delayed it now. We're hoping that Ben-Gurion the airport doesn't shut down in Israel, and this Iranian series of attacks hopefully is limited. They have not yet shut down the airport, so I'm hoping to go soon back to Jerusalem. Meanwhile, the reason I extended my stay here in America was there was, I wouldn't say last minute, but there's a get-together in Washington. They're limiting it, invitation only, to talk about all these significant issues as reflects attacks on Judeo-Christian culture, Judeo-Christian civilization, and in America politically, and using politics to create an entirely anti-American narrative. But now, as we've talked about here on ACLJ, you know, coming from the right as well as from the left. And so this has emerged, and there's a meeting to try and figure out how to push back the narrative on all sides, because it is profoundly against the entire founding of the United States' ideal of individual rights and liberties coming from God, and therefore being inalienable. And that's what's at stake now, whether it's from the right or the left. So that's the function that's happening this week, and because it's invitation only and it's not being streamed or Zoomed, that you have to be there in person. And there'll be some people there from the administration, from Congress, and then there are others who just do this work in leadership roles as advocates. And then in addition to that, once I'm there, we have meetings on Capitol Hill and with the administration as well on this subject, but also many other subjects that we deal with. Can't run through the whole list, but it's everything ACLJ deals with, from religious liberties here and First Amendment issues here to the issue of anti-Semitism, and also how we deal with the UN and issues going on at the UN.
1: Well, and Jeff, another angle, and I kind of want to continue this discussion from earlier in the show, because we're normally having you on about the work of ACLJ Jerusalem, but you were head of communications for CBS News. Very timely to have you on today as Scott Pelley makes the rounds at New York Times, you know, talking about his time in combat for this country and just the self-importance that he put forward. But you have been calling out the crisis as you've seen it from your experience, even with things like 60 Minutes and the culture at CBS News way before it was across the headlines of every news outlet that we see now.
0: Yeah, listen, I was voluntarily at CBS News. They offered me a job and I took it. And my job, I feel, is not to broadly bash CBS News. I will say that I did publish something a while ago, specifically about 60 Minutes, when Scott Pelley had his meltdown, and what you were talking about earlier, the colossal ego of this, the colossal, you'll pardon me, but the chutzpah of this, to really to pretend that he was in combat And to compare it to those who are fighting for our country. And honestly, the 60 Minutes is renowned as spectacular storytellers. They tell great stories. Absolutely. But the self-importance level of people like Scott Pelley, it's problematic because it even changes the way they approach, I think, talking about the news, which comes through their particular construct of what's right and what's wrong and what's true and what's not true. And it tends to be highly dominant at 60 Minutes, at least when I was there. There's been some changes lately with new leadership at CBS. A one-track, very narrow set of ideas, and the stories are built to protect and forward that set of ideas as opposed to simply tell the truth.
2: You know, Jeff, one thing I wanted to pick up on, too, is how the news isn't really reporting correctly what has happened in Israel these last 12 hours. So when Israel responded to Lebanon and Hezbollah, it was because Hezbollah first fired on Israel. They were the aggressors in these last 24 hours, and Israel responded. And because of Israel's response, Iran then fired ICBMs at Israel. So again, Iran, the aggressor, Israel responding in a defensive way to show that they are a sovereign state who cannot be fired upon from out of two different countries, and you don't expect any kind of response. And I think that statement alone is not in contradiction with the discussions that Prime Minister Netanyahu and President Trump have had about not escalating this if possible. And sometimes you want it to be like that, and the other side escalates it, and you still have to respond. And I think that's actually what we saw in the last 12 hours. I don't think it was Israel defying the United States. I think those phone calls happened before there was incoming from Iran. And most of things were limited to what was going on with Hezbollah to the north of Israel, the south of Lebanon, into parts of Beirut.
0: I think that's 100% right, Jordan. Look, there's another piece of this which I didn't raise and therefore you didn't respond to, which is, look, the Gulf states wavering here is also an important domestic issue for us here in America, which is if Gulf states publicly distance themselves because they keep on getting incoming missiles from Iran, then that creates political pressure, broadly speaking, in the region and here in America as well. And so, yes, this was entirely Israel responding. Israel is more than its rights to respond much more aggressively than it's doing. Israel is being, as it always is, an excellent ally of the United States of America. And, you know, while it's trying to protect its civilian, again, Israel attacks military targets. Its enemies attack civilian targets. And the first thing it should be doing is protecting its civilians, but taking the long view and knowing that its relationship with America is so important, Israel is just trying to finish the job with Hezbollah. Also, it's interesting that Iran stepping in to protect Hezbollah gives the lie to the idea that Israel's attacking Lebanon. Hezbollah is an Iranian proxy that it attacked Lebanon. It took over Lebanon and turned it into a hellhole, what had been a magnificent, primarily Christian state, and it turned it into a miserable place. And so hopefully the end result of this will be a better Lebanon and a reduced and diminished Iran.
3: Look, thanks, Jeff, for joining us. I always appreciate hearing your thoughts. And look, when we talk about the Middle East, I just want to make sure we have an ACLJ Jerusalem. 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When we get back, we're going to take your calls and comments. 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We'll be right back.
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3: Lines are completely jammed, and that means we're going to take calls for the rest of this segment. We're going to hope to get to all of you that are on hold for, if you're on hold over 15 minutes, I'm going to for sure get to you. If you're on hold over 10 minutes, I'm going to do my best. If you're on hold less than five, I'm going to try. Okay, but let's just see where we can go. Let's just kick it off in order of when it came in, and happens to be Elaine in New York, who is an ACLJ champion. She always get first priority, but she also been on hold longest. Elaine, go ahead. Elaine, you there?
5: Are you still there?
3: Yep, we're here.
5: Okay. I just want to remind that journalist that the president already paid his dues. He was shot. I don't think people remember that, you know, that he has paid a price already, and he's paying a price every day when they're out to kill him and, you know, even assassinate him with their words. The other thing is I have two grandsons, 19 years old, that are at boot camp right now. They're the kind that are laying down their lives for our country. And I'm going to make this a thing so you can get to those other callers. But I just needed to say that.
3: No, Elaine, I appreciate it. Obviously, I appreciate it to your grandchildren. Thank them for doing that from us here. Even just the act of going to boot camp and trying to become someone who could serve is already a big deal. So thanks to them. I do think there is a lot of that thought process too. It's, you know, when you do start bloviating yourself and talking about all of this, and then you don't forget that how much. Anyway, I'll say this. Let's say you're not a president who's been shot at. Let's say you're not a president who's been shot. A lot of them have been. You are dealing with a very different world than you ever lived in when you decide you want to even run for president of the United States. So to take that away from somebody is ridiculous. Now, I don't think President Trump also would go out there and pretend that he has served in the same way as someone on the front lines of our military. Nor should he, but I don't think he would be, even as the commander-in-chief of the country.
1: Well, and it also, what you start to see is this pattern of people like Scott Pelley. You remember Brian Williams? He was saying he was shot down in Iraq in a helicopter. It's actually what took him away. He was the star of NBC.
3: Yeah, kind of our most trusted newsman.
1: And got relegated to MS Now. I mean, that was what happened to his career because of putting this almost stolen valor that seems to be a thread with these highly paid career journalists that try to make themselves out to be the same thing as what our caller Elaine's grandsons are doing, which is actually serving the country in our military. And you know what? People in boot camp are not making the same money that Brian Williams or Scott Pelley are.
3: I actually want to play maybe we can cut off half of this, but also the condescending tone of Scott Pelley towards his new staff, Barry Weiss and of the Free Press. Remember, these are people that have changed the way we have interpreted news, how we have brought. You may not even like Barry Weiss. You may not like the Free Press, but there's no doubt the Free Press has been very successful. And then he belittles her and pretends that somehow she is completely unqualified, though is one of the people that has changed the way we consume media. Let's just hear bite three very briefly of, this is again Scott Pelley talking about his new bosses before they got fired.
6: She's a lovely person. And her Free Press organization that she founded has been very successful. She's proven that. Great for her. but television's not her thing. She brings an ideology into CBS News where that is just anathema. And so it's a terrible fit. It's probably not her fault, but it's just a terrible fit. She doesn't know television. She doesn't understand how it works. She doesn't have management experience for a large organization like CBS News. So, yes, I do think that we would be far better off without her. Maybe she goes
3: back. He goes on and on and on again, belittling Barry Weiss, who, again, you may not agree with or disagree with. You may agree with, disagree with, from her political standpoint or from her news standpoint, but to be like, she doesn't know television. You know who doesn't know television right now? Anyone. Because you know who's watching television? Just about no one. All right? So some things have to get shaken up. And I'm sorry, Scott Pelley, you ended up being one of those people that did. Let's continue on in the phone calls. Dave's calling. Dave in California has a question about California. Let's pivot that real quick. Dave, go ahead.
7: Hi. I wanted to go back on the first question, and that was, I would think it'd be great if Trump would get with someone to give statistics when he said they're all corrupt. Talk about the truckloads of ballots that are being spent.
3: Yeah, you're talking about the California election. I think that they are not going to go quietly. I think there will be something that comes up with this. I don't know about how it will be handled, but you have President Trump, and I don't think you're going to. I don't think Spencer Pratt just disappears. I think that he's someone who's going to be a national figure from here on out. So whether that is a federal investigation into the election, I don't know, but I do think that we have to answer these questions, and we do have to get better at it. Thank you, Dave, though, for calling. I'm going to try to get through a few more of these. We'll do our best. Let's go ahead and go to Bill in Wyoming. Bill, go ahead.
8: Thanks for taking my call. I think you guys were leading into my phone call because, like Jeff Balaban said, the press attacks anybody they consider an enemy. And the fact is that I agree with you. This is stolen valor because of the fact that these guys, when they're up there on the front, they can leave a firefight anytime they very well want to.
3: Right.
8: But these guys, these heroes, and I'm talking about from my air, these guys have to stay there and hold the lines. So it's stolen valor, and he has no right talking that way, because I have talked to some of these guys.
3: Yeah, there's very easy ways, Bill, to reframe that and say, I was there with these people who are risking their lives. I want to be their representative in the press. There are ways you can say those same things without pretending you are the victim.
1: And as a war correspondent, even if it's not your normal routine gig, being dropped into a place and there's a firefight, I'm sure, is traumatizing.
3: Horribly, yeah.
1: But when you start to make it your identity, and as Bill said, you're volunteering to go, but you can't leave if you are in the military. The difference is someone like Scott Pelley volunteers to go, but he can leave anytime he wants.
3: I want to go quickly now, but Michael, line 3, go ahead. Michael, you there?
9: Yes.
3: All right, go ahead quickly. We're running out of time.
9: Okay, quickly. Israel gets attacked by Lebanon, and then Iran answers. My question is, the Democrats are going to be upset no matter what happens, so why don't we put feet on the ground in Iran and get in there and find out who the perpetrators really are?
1: Michael, this is one of those things where I don't think this is political for President Trump.
2: Yeah.
1: I think he doesn't want another boots on the ground war.
2: Yeah, he did mention that if we disrupt Iran's military enough, if we have to go in and keep striking at Iran's military, then at a certain point we would send in U.S. officials to go and destroy the uranium.
1: Right.
2: So he is not against, when it is safe, to sending in both our engineers from the military and scientists, as well as troops to protect them, if it is safe. And I think that is key. That has to be the key here. He does not want to put troops in to carry out a regime change war on the ground. What he has said is, we will go in when the military is disabled enough, if we have to remove the uranium.
3: I want to go very quickly. Michelle, we only got a minute left on the air, but you can take us home here. I wanted your statement to be how we wrap this show up. Go ahead.
10: Hi there. So I am a veteran. I've been to Iraq twice. And what Kelly said was so condescending to me. He acted like he was some big bad person and Fox told blah, blah, blah. No, he could have left whenever he wanted. The media has no business in war. They need to stay here because my command sergeant major almost lost his retirement over giving an interview. And the only reason that he kept it was because he recorded what he said. The media spliced it together and lied about all of the things that he said. The media is ridiculous. They think they own everything, and they need to stop because they're nothing but a bunch of liars.
3: All right, Michelle, well, good way to wrap up this show. Thank you so much for calling, and thank you for your service to this country. 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
15: With SRN News, I'm Jason Blacker. Tuesday marks another day of primaries. Voters heading to the polls in Maine, Nevada, South Carolina, and North Dakota. Much of the political world will be focusing on Maine and the high-stakes Senate contest there. Crew members on board an Army helicopter reportedly okay after that chopper went down near the Strait of Hormuz. It's still not known at this hour what caused that incident. Federal judge striking down the Trump administration's $100,000 fee on new H-1B visas. A U.S. district judge sided with 20 states and struck down the visa on Monday. OpenAI filing preliminary paperwork to potentially become a publicly traded company. The company has submitted confidential documents to the Securities and Exchange Commission. SRN News.
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19: Sometimes God allows you to go through some things because, see, in the process of you going through, it has now put up an antenna. 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And the same God that got me out is the same God that can get you out. 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Yes, it hurts you. Yes, it broke you. But in your brokenness.
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0: before you turn the phone in to clear the memory to get it back to zero. Could it be that God wanted Paul to have the mindset of Adam? He had so much knowledge, head knowledge, based on Gamaliel, but he didn't have God knowledge. So now I must wipe your computer out and bring you back to zero and retrain you. The reason I'm retraining you is because you are walking by faith and not by... So now, I said it wrong. He was walking by sight, not by faith. So what he does, he says, I'm taking away your... So I can train you. Come on, mama, take me. To walk by what? Okay, right. Hey, listen. She talking to me. Okay? I heard you over there. Stay close. Church, this is what happened in real life. God be talking to you, and there be other voices talking to you. You better tap into... Where I'm going, mama?
1: Make a right.
0: Make a right?
1: Yeah.
0: Okay.
1: Now we're going to stay close together.
0: Stay close together. Okay. Okay. Praise the Lord.
1: You see that? Look at you listening. Okay, make a right. Make a right. Now turn right. Just turn right.
0: Yeah. Thank you, sweetie. Come here, Charmaine. I will.
1: What's up?
0: When I was wrestling with being a pastor, mm-hmm. I wrestled for a long time.
1: Yes, you did.
0: And I'm telling God no.
1: Yes.
0: And I'm praying and fasting. And we don't say that.
1: Okay.
0: When we started off, we could pay our bills.
1: We could.
0: But I waited so long because I wanted God to come down and say, this is my beloved son and who I'm well pleased. I wanted right. God to, because what happens, we wanted God to give us some supernatural revelation and God just said, right. Go.
1: Right.
0: He's not giving you all the extra. And so this is when I finally said, okay, I'm going to do it. It was like, what time in the morning?
1: It was maybe 3:00 in the morning.
0: Okay, go ahead, tell the story.
1: And I came out and he was sobbing on the floor.
0: I was, my eyes were sweating.
1: His eyes were sweating a lot on the floor. And I leaned down to him. I was pregnant at the time.
0: With
1: Josiah.
0: So we got 3 babies in.
1: Right.
0: I got no job. And you want me to preach? The devil is a liar. Okay, so that's my mindset. Go ahead, sir.
1: So he had been doing this for weeks, just waking up early in the morning and praying, and he would literally be like interceding, and he would be praying, asking God for direction. And I came out there and I said, babe, what is God telling you? Because I just wanted to go to sleep, right? What is God telling you? He said, he's telling me he wants me to be a pastor.
0: No, put a better voice on that. Put a better voice on that. Tighten that up.
1: He's telling me he wants me to be a pastor. Okay, so I said, okay, stay down there and keep praying.
0: Thank you, sweetie.
1: Yeah.
0: You heard my encouragement? Come here, I saw you. I got you.
1: Oh.
0: I saw you.
1: Oh, trying. That was so sweet. I was thinking afterwards, I did correct myself.
0: Okay, yes, you
1: because
0: did.
1: People kept telling you not to do it. And I said, what did God tell you to do?
0: Yes. You did.
1: Yeah.
0: Well, I appreciate you.
1: So God bless. God convicts wise too.
0: What am I saying? I struggled too. Because I couldn't see what God had showed me. Because I just knew where I was so good. What if what you think is good is not even close to what God has for you? Eyes have not seen, ears have not heard, neither at the heart of man all that God has in store for. Okay, let's jump in. So here's the revelation. Come on, Holy Spirit. The challenge we have, friends, is we get so connected to what was. Lord have mercy. Y'all remember this? We understand this because it has a phone line. We understand that the line's connected to someone on the other end of the line, so I understand why I can hear. But here's the rub, church. That is with a line. This is called Wi-Fi. I don't understand how it works. But once you get a hold of this, you're not going back to that. So the revelation is, church, sometimes in your faith walk, you want to do what you know. And that's security. But what if God is trying to take you and put you on Wi-Fi, where you can go anywhere you want and you got all power? But the challenge is, you got to do it by, because there's no cost to this. How is this working? But it's working. Okay, jump in. Acts 9:9 says this. Lord have mercy. He was unable to see for 3 days. He ate nothing or drank nothing. Everyone said recalibration. Whenever you fast, you're recalibrating your body. But also, God is reprogramming him. Okay, verse 10. Now in Damascus, there was a disciple named Ananias. Everyone say disciple. That means a disciplined one. It means when God speaks, he moves. He says, Ananias. And the Lord said to him in a what? What in a what? Not in his ears. In the what? Wi-Fi. He didn't talk to him in his ear. He talked to him. He says this in a vision. He says, Ananias, Lord, he answers, here I am. That should be your answer when God calls you. Here I am. John says this in 10:27. My sheep listen to my voice. I know them and they. So God knows who are his. Verse 11 says this. And the Lord said to him, get up. Now notice, what did God tell Saul to do? Get up. What did he tell Ananias to do? So stop waiting for God to say please. He's Lord. Get up, Bunky. And the Lord said to him, get up and go to the street called what? Only in the Bible. Who gonna call it straight street, y'all? Some of y'all been on crooked street for too long. Can you get on straight street, please? And ask at the house of Judas for a man from Tarsus named Saul, for he is... Okay, keep that on screen for me. So look what the Bible says here. Number one, I know who I'm talking to. I know what street you live on. I know whose house you at. I know when you're home and when you're not home. I even know when you pray. All in this verse, he says it to you. And he's praying there. Meaning, he's getting on Wi-Fi. Psalms 37:23 says this. The steps of a good and righteous man are directed and established by the Lord, and he delights in his way and blesses his path. Okay, let me break it down. The steps of a good and man who is in the right position and directed and established by the Lord, God delights in his way and God blesses his path. That's how it's translated. So, when I'm in tune with God, he will provide me the directions. And if there's an obstacle, he'll remove it. And he'll bless my path. Verse 12, in a vision, he has seen. In a what? Wi-Fi. Now Paul is getting on what? In a vision, he has seen a man named Ananias come in and place his hands on him so he may regain his sight. Now, why would God give Saul the vision of Ananias? Because he has to retrain Paul to not walk by sight, but to walk by faith. So he's going to give him a vision, and then when Ananias meets him, he's going to tell him the vision so he confirms that he's on the right frequency. Go on next slide, Gina. Verse 13. But Ananias answered, Lord, I heard about him. What did Ananias do? He got off Wi-Fi. He went back to what he heard versus what God said. Every time you're about to make a move, God's going to give you a download on Wi-Fi. Now, you have to make a decision if you're going to stay on Wi-Fi or you're going to go back to landline. Because if you're going to do what you heard, that's what man said.
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0: Because if you're going to do what you heard, that's what man said. The blessing of God is, when you get on Wi-Fi, he can download apps from the cloud. And whatever you need, he can drop it in. But you have to be plugged in. Say neighbor, stay on Wi-Fi. Get off the landline. But Ananias says, Lord, I heard about him, especially how much suffering and evil he's brought to your saints, the God's people in Jerusalem. Verse 14. And here in Damascus, he has the authority and the high priest to put us in chains, who call on your name, confess your Savior. Verse 15. I love what Jesus says. But the Lord said to him, what? He didn't say, please. Go, for this man is deliberately chosen. Ancient who? Why? Because I already knew him. To bear my name before the Gentiles and the kings and the sons of Israel. Verse 16. For I will make it clear to him how much he must suffer and endure for my name's sake. So with the call comes the cost. When God calls you, it's going to cost you something. I didn't realize that the pain of the call. If you would have told me what I've gone through, I would have second-guessed everything. I was already hesitant. It seemed like after I stepped in the call, pain just kept hitting me. I lost my mother, then my father, then my brother, then my baby girl got sick, then I went through cancer, all preaching the gospel. I said, Lord, why so much pain? The oil comes through crushing. See, people only see your highlight reel. But they don't see the pain that you have to endure. Because see, there's no cheap oil in the kingdom. There's no shortcuts in God's kingdom. When God is trying to elevate you, he elevates you through crushing. There's no shortcuts. So when God has called you something great, understand there's a cost to your call. Be careful asking to be anointed. Because asking for an anointing is asking to be crushed. But in the crushing, I realized that God has given me an empathy I never had. The reason why I cry the way I cry is because I see everyone's pain differently. The Bible says Jesus was touched by the infirmities. When you get touched by certain things, you empathize with people. You see it. You feel it. It's amazing. After the first service, there was a man off to the side of me. And John brought him to me. And I looked in his eyes, and I saw the pain. They told me the story, and I just hugged him and started praying over him. And he got his release. But see, if I didn't go through pain, I couldn't see pain. Sometimes God allows you to go through some things because, see, in the process of you going through, it has now put up an antenna. That now when you see people suffer, you say, I've been there. And the same God that got me out is the same God that can get you out. And what happened, everything that God has allowed you to go through, he's going to get glory out of it. Yes, it hurts you. Yes, it broke you. But in your brokenness, God will get glory. Because God uses broken vessels. And God will take your pain and turn your pain into purpose. And understand this. If you can find the purpose in your pain, you'll find power. If you can find the purpose in your pain, why? Because all things are working together for good. For those who love God and those who are called according to his purpose, his plan. And Lord, I don't know everybody's pain. But I tell people I have the best. At my best, I'm a 7. On my best day, because until I get through this season with my daughter, I will never be right. I know for you, your pain is different. But that pain broke me. But I understand. He's already counted my tears. He already knows my pain. Now allow God to use me as his instrument. Because you may not understand why God allows it, but there's lives attached to you. There are people's lives who will be changed by your testimony. For the word of God says we are made overcomers by the blood of the Lamb and the word of our testimony. And when you find the purpose in your pain, you will find power. He was bruised for our iniquities, cast out for pieces upon him, and by his stripes, God will take your brokenness. He'll use it to save lives. Because if Christ did not die, we could not live. And the Bible says, unless a seed falls to the ground and dies, there is no new life. Lord, give them eyes to see. Lord, give us eyes to see. See past our trials. See past our pain that, Father God, you're going to get glory out of our story. I don't know where you are today on your journey, but I understand this. None of us are past pain. Paul said it this way in 2 Corinthians chapter 12. Paul, he said, Lord, I've asked you 3 times to take this thorn away from me. And God says, son, my grace is sufficient. For in your weakness, my strength is made strong. And then Paul says, I will glory in my weakness. Because when I'm weak, I know that that he is strong. So Lord, get glory in my story. Lord, turn my test into a testimony. Turn my mess into a message. There will be glory after this, Sidaka. There will be glory after this. Bow your heads, close your eyes. Father God, I thank you for your word. I pray your word hit us mark. I pray for souls. I know some right now say, Lord, why so much pain? If you loved me, Lord, why would you allow this to happen to me? Why would this happen to me? If you love me, Lord. Father God, I know that your ways are higher than my ways and your thoughts are higher than my thoughts. So, Lord, I surrender my understanding to you. For I know I'm in your hands and you are the potter and I'm your clay. So, Lord, do with me as you wish. I trust you. And I will count it all joy when I fall in various trials and testings, for the testing of my faith produces patience. So Lord, produce in me your work. Let me be a soul winner. Let my story draw more people to your kingdom, that I can give you glory in spite of this. I ask you right now, do you know him? Have you made Jesus your Lord and Savior? If not now, when? I know you may think that you're not good enough. Well, guess what? You aren't. None of us are. It's only his grace. It's only by his grace. None of us can earn it. None of us can be good enough. It's the free grace gift of salvation. Some of you may be in a backsliding condition. You know what to do, but you're not doing it. Change begins with you. If you want something different, you have to do something different. Recommit and rededicate your life to Christ today. Some of you looking for a home church. I'm not a perfect man. I'm not a perfect pastor. This is not a perfect church. We're not perfect people, but we serve a perfect God who helps imperfect people. And if you want something different today, make a decision that change has come to your life. With all eyes closed, all heads bowed, I ask you right now, do you know him? Do you want to be saved? Raise your hand. Do you want to rededicate your life? Raise your hand. I see you. Do you want to join love first? I see you. Bless you. Bless you. Repeat after me, church. Father God, I thank you for your son, Jesus, who died for me and rose for me, that I may have life and have it more abundantly. Holy Spirit, come into my life. Guide me, lead me, fill me. Jesus, I surrender. I make you my Lord and Savior. Have your way with me. Amen. Hallelujah. Glory to God.
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6: With SRN News, I'm Jason Blacker. Tuesday marks another day of primaries. Voters heading to the polls in Maine, Nevada, South Carolina, and North Dakota. Much of the political world will be focusing on Maine and the high-stakes Senate contest there. Crew members on board an Army helicopter reportedly okay after that chopper went down near the Strait of Hormuz. It's still not known at this hour what caused that incident. Federal judge striking down the Trump administration's $100,000 fee on new H-1B visas. A U.S. district judge sided with 20 states and struck down the visa on Monday. OpenAI filing preliminary paperwork to potentially become a publicly traded company. Company has submitted confidential documents to the Securities and Exchange Commission. SRN News.
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8: When it was suggested to the famous missionary Hudson Taylor that the reason he gave his life for China is because he loved the Chinese people, he responded by saying, no, that wasn't it at all. He said, no, not because I love the Chinese, but because I love God. Because I love God. Now, he certainly wasn't denying that he had an affection and a deep love for the people that he ministered to, but he was really affirming the truth embedded in the Ten Commandments that because he first loved God, he then loved these people.
9: If you were to ask the average person what they think or feel when they hear the Ten Commandments, the chances are very slim that they would say something connected to love. Love is not what generally comes to mind when we contemplate God's laws and regulations. In fact, many people feel resentment that someone or some religion is supposedly dictating to them what they can and can't do. Yet the Bible is very clear that God's commandments reveal to us something of what it means to love Him, or at least ways of expressing our love for Him. That is one reason why the Ten Commandments are so enduring. They don't just express a few social norms from antiquity. They actually defined for us the standards for measuring whether our actions reflect true love or not. They are eternal foundational principles for expressing love, first to God, then toward other people. Hello and welcome again to Verse by Verse. In our current series on the Ten Commandments, we have seen how the first four commandments really get to the heart of how we view God, how we esteem Him in our hearts. In today's broadcast, Pastor Steve will begin to examine those laws which have to do more with our dealings with fellow man. Here is Pastor Steve to explain more how this fits into our overall love for God.
8: That great philosopher, Snoopy, the white beagle of cartoon fame, he once said something so profound that it is worth repeating. He said, "I love mankind, it's people I can't stand." That's a very penetrating statement. It really is, because it reveals a very realistic dilemma that many of us face about loving others. We may say we love everybody in general, but we find it very difficult to love those cantankerous individuals who disagree with us. And like Snoopy, we may say we love humanity, we love mankind, but we find it very challenging and difficult to love individuals who make up humanity. And that's what it's really all about. Though we may say these cliches, the Bible will not let us get away with this. The Bible will not let us get away with deceiving ourselves into thinking that we really love the world when in reality, it is just as I said, a cliche. If you don't love individuals, you don't love the world. The world is made up of individuals. So the question is, how do we really learn to love people? I mean, we may talk about it, we may sing about it, but how do we really love people? Well, this may surprise you, but the key to learning how to love and what love is about is actually found in the law, the Mosaic law, specifically the Ten Commandments. So I'd like you to open your Bibles to Exodus chapter 20, where those Ten Commandments are listed for us. And what we want to see as we introduce the fifth commandment today is that there is a logical structure embedded into these commandments that really reveals the way to love people. Now, let me explain. Let me dig a little bit here and

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6: Commandments, because obedience to all the commandments hinges on one thing, and that is loving God. If you love God, you will obey His word. In fact, Jesus went on to say this very same thing in John 14:15, when He said, if you love me, then you'll keep my commandments. If you really love me, if you have genuine love for me, you'll obey what I have to say. Now, this man, this expert in the law, only asked Christ what the greatest commandment was. But Jesus didn't stop there. He took it a step further and went on to reveal what is the second most important commandment. No one asked him to do this, but he did this because it was important. He said, the second most important commandment is this: you shall love your neighbor as yourself. And then in conclusion, he summed up the whole law by saying, on these two commandments depend the whole law and the prophets. What a profound statement. Meaning that the entire law of God can be reduced to two primary issues. Number one, loving God. Number two, loving others, which Jesus called our neighbor. Neighbors. The point that the Lord was making is when you love God, you will inevitably love people. You will not say what Snoopy said. You will not have that attitude. C.S. Lewis explained this very concept when he wrote these words to a friend of his. He wrote, when I have learned to love God better than my earthly dearest, I shall love my earthly dearest better than I do now. Insofar as I learn to love my earthly dearest at the expense of God and instead of God, I shall be moving towards the state in which I shall not love my earthly dearest at all. When first things are put first, second things are not suppressed but increased. Now, what C.S. Lewis was expressing was really the very heart and soul of the Ten Commandments. The Ten Commandments are not put together in a haphazard manner. There's a fashion here. There's a logical sequence. As one person put it, there is logic embedded in the very structure of these commandments. Let me explain. Here's the logic of the Ten Commandments. The first four commandments deal with our relationship with God, as they define for us, really, how to love God, what it means to love God. How do we demonstrate our love for God with all of our heart, soul, mind, and strength? And the answer is this: we express our love to God by commandment number one, worshiping Him alone, having no other gods but Him. We express our love for God by commandment number two, by worshiping Him without any graven images, worshiping Him the right way. We demonstrate our love for God, number three, by not taking His name in vain. That's the third commandment. And the fourth way in the commandments that we are to demonstrate our love for God is by keeping the Sabbath day holy. Well, those are the first four commandments. And it may very well have been that these commandments originally were put on the first tablet of stone and the others on the second tablet. We don't know that for sure, but it would make sense, because when you come to the fifth commandment, the emphasis changes. The emphasis on the first four commandments is a heavenly focus on our vertical relationship with God. But beginning with commandment number five, the emphasis shifts from our vertical relationship with God to a horizontal relationship with other people that Jesus called our neighbors. Didn't mean the people who live next door to us, but just people, relationships. And that is really the overall message of the Ten Commandments, is this: the way to love people is by first loving God. Or to put it another way, the deeper you love God, the deeper you'll love others. When it was suggested to the famous missionary Hudson Taylor that the reason he gave his life for China is because he loved the Chinese people, he responded by saying, no, that wasn't it at all. He said, no, not because I love the Chinese, but because I love God. Because I love God. Now, it certainly wasn't denying that he had an affection and a deep love for the people that he ministered to, but he was really affirming the truth embedded in the Ten Commandments that because he first loved God, he then loved these people. And this is why Jesus said that the second greatest commandment is to love your neighbor and love him as yourself. He was just summing up the intent of the

0: all, love God first, and then you will love others. See, contrary to what many people think, the law of God is not in contrast to love. They go together. They go together. It's really about love. Paul said, the Apostle Paul said in the New Testament in Galatians 5:14, the whole law is fulfilled in one word, in the statement, you shall love your neighbor as yourself. He said that's what the law is about. It's about demonstrating love for God and love for your neighbor. Paul also said in Romans 13:8, he who loves his neighbor has fulfilled the law. Because that's, folks, that's the intent of the law. Now, it's true there are other purposes of the law to reveal our sin, but you don't want to neglect this. This is the overall intent of the law, is to demonstrate how to love God, how to love others. Paul said in Romans 13:10, love does no wrong to a neighbor, therefore love is the fulfillment of the law. If I love my neighbor, I don't want to sin against them. That's the point. And so you see, beginning with the fifth commandment, which is our study this morning, the law reveals how specifically you should demonstrate love for others. If you really love the Lord, then you'll love others by how? Commandment number 5, honoring your parents. If you love the Lord, you'll honor your parents. If you love others, you'll obey commandment number 6. You certainly won't murder them, either physically or by character assassination. If you love the Lord, you'll love others, and the way you'll demonstrate it is by obeying the 7th commandment. You're not going to sin against anyone by committing adultery. If you love others, you'll not steal from them, commandment number 8. If you love others, then you won't bear false witness against your neighbor, commandment number 9. And if you love others, then you certainly won't covet what belongs to them. You want what's there. You want them to enjoy what's theirs. That's the intent. That's the overall picture of the 10 commandments. Love God, and here's how you love others. So this morning, as we come to our study, we come to the 5th of the 10 commandments, but it is actually the 1st of the commandments that deal with love, as love is expressed in human relationships. And that's why the starting place for all human relationships begins with our parents, right? Everybody has parents. That's where it begins. That's really, we start out in life. That's the most important relationship we have with mom and dad. And so Exodus chapter 20, verse 12, if you're not there yet, you need to look at this, because here's what it says. Exodus 20, verse 12, honor your father and your mother, that your days may be prolonged in the land which the Lord your God gives you. Now, like all the other commandments, this one appears simple enough on the surface to understand. Honor your parents and you'll have a long life. That's generally what this is about. But there is a depth to this commandment, a depth that goes beneath the surface. And our task this morning is to dig deeper than the surface, to go beneath the surface and to mine out the truths that are here, to unpack the truths that are contained in this statement, in this command, so we can understand not only the essential meaning of the commandment, but we want to understand the very broad implications and applications of this commandment. So the best way to dig into our text is by dividing the 5th commandment into 3 parts. If you're taking notes, here's where we're going. We're going to look, first of all, at the basic meaning of the commandment. What does it basically mean? And by that, we have to understand what the word honor means. We have to find out what does God mean? What did the original Hebrew text mean by the word honor? Because you and I may have our own definition of honor. We want to know what the Hebrew meant. Secondly, we want to look at the broad implications and applications of the command. Having understood the basic meaning of honor, we want to go a little bit deeper and broaden it out. And then finally, we're going to look at the biblical incentive to obey the command. Why should you obey this? Well, God has put in here a little bit of an incentive called our lives that pushes us to obey this. So let's begin by looking at the basic meaning of the commandments. The commandment starts out by saying, honor your father and your mother. These first words constitute the actual command itself found in the 5th commandment. And it's a commandment that's rather straightforward. There's really nothing complicated about it. It's not particularly difficult to grasp. God commands children to honor their parents. And notice he does not say if. There's no if here, meaning that if there are certain type of persons or people, if they are believers in the Lord, if they treat you well, he doesn't say just honor. Honor your father and your mother. But we really need to discover what that word honor means. What does it mean in the Hebrew language? It's very interesting what it means, and I think it's somewhat graphic. The Hebrew word for honor comes from a verb that means to be heavy, to be weighty. Now, not heavy in the sense of weighing a lot of pounds. This is not saying honor your parents if they are pleasingly plump or something like that. That's not at all. You can honor thin parents too. But heavy, weighty in the sense of someone who must be honored as an individual of weight and importance. The way, you know how we would put it? To honor parents is to give them tons of respect. That's how we would put it. Just weighty. Someone who carries a lot of weight, their authority is important, you look upon them as significant. In other words, the way you show love for your parents is not by taking them lightly or by thinking lightly of them as if they were not important. We are to hold our parents in high esteem as those who are heavy and weighty in importance. And the reason that we are to do this, that we are to treat them as heavyweights in life, rather than lightweights, is because they have been sovereignly placed there over you by God. And therefore, to respect them and their authority is to really respect God and His authority. You can't separate it. You can't separate it. Those who don't respect parents are people who generally grow up in life not respecting any authority. And they certainly don't respect God. Never want to marry somebody who has no respect for their parents, because they're not going to treat you well either. Now, that's the basic meaning of honoring a father and a mother. Treat them with tons of respect as weighty and important and significant people. The question is, how specifically do we apply this? If we just say it in a general sense, we'll never do anything about it. Generalities never really come and are translated into obedience. We need to get tangible. We need to get specific. So we want to do that. We're going to move from the basic meaning of the command is to treat your parents with great weight and respect, to now the broad implications, the broad applications of this commandment. How do we carry this out? Well, to answer that, it really depends. It really depends where a child is in terms of their age and development. During their growing up years, when they're young and living at home under their parents' authority, the primary way, not the only way, as we'll see this morning, but the primary way, the way it begins in terms of honoring parents is by obedience to our parents. The Apostle Paul makes this abundantly clear in the New Testament in Ephesians chapter 6, where he mentions this very commandment. He repeats it again in Colossians 3:20. Paul certainly felt in the church age we were under the Mosaic law. He mentions it here. Children, obey your parents in the Lord, for this is right. So first he speaks about obedience, but then he refers to the fifth commandment, which tells us that obedience means to honor. Honor means to obey. He says, honor your father and mother, which is the first commandment with a promise, so that it may be well with you, that you may live long on the earth. So in Paul's inspired thinking and in his writing, he equated obedience with honor. Honor and obedience. And it's very interesting. This particular Greek word for obedience is actually made up of two other words that were just put together. And the two words are these. First of all, to listen, that's the first word, and under is the second word. To listen under somebody. That is to say that you are to listen and obey as one who sits under the authority of a parent. You're under their authority, so listen to them and obey them. For a child to obey his or her parents is to listen to them and do what they say. In other words, the central issue of honoring parents for a child who's still at home is submission to his parents' authority. Submission, obedience. Do as he's told and do it from the heart out of deep respect for his mom and dad. That's for a young person who's living at home. But I want you to know, honor is more than obedience. That's where it starts, and we would never take away from that. That's critical. But it's more than obedience. There are a number of other ways that a child is to honor his parents. So let's look at them. For example, how a child speaks to his father and mother indicates his respect or disrespect. in Exodus 21, just the next chapter over, verse 17. Verse 17 says this, "He who curses his father or his mother shall surely be put to death." That's a heavy statement. You curse mom and dad, you'll surely be put to death. That's what the Mosaic Law said. Proverbs 20, verse 20 says this, "He who curses his father or his mother, his lamp will go out in times of darkness." Meaning that it's such a grievous sin to curse your parents that under the Mosaic Law, you were to be taken out and killed for doing that. This is an extremely important issue. Now you may think, well, I'm okay because I've never cursed out my mom or my dad. I'm okay with this. But it isn't just cursing parents that dishonors them. The scripture speaks also of ridiculing them, mocking them in a disrespectful way. It is sinful. It is worthy of the death penalty as well. Proverbs 30, verse 17 says this, "The eye that mocks a father and scorns a mother, the ravens of the valley will pick it out and the young eagles will eat it." Now here he's not even specifically talking about what you say, though it certainly has implied, but just how you look at your parents. We say if looks could kill, that type of thing. What God means by this is that a child who speaks to his father or mother with contempt will die. Will die, and he won't even be afforded a burial. His unburied corpse will be food for the birds of prey. See, young people, God is very concerned that you talk to your parents with respect. And that would also involve respectful courtesies as letting them speak without interrupting them, speaking kindly to them with proper tones, and never in a snooty, condescending way, a way that communicates, I know better than you do. And you honor your parents when you say such respectful and appreciative words as please and thank you. And I might add that mocking parents is not limited to words. Sometimes children, as the proverb says, they mock their parents by certain looks. Like what? Like rolling the eyes. Like that condescending stare. Sort of that stare that says, you're really stupid and you don't even know it. That type of thing. Another practical way to honor your parents is by listening to them. Listening in the sense of embracing their teaching, embracing their wisdom, learning from them. Now, I realize that some of us did not come from Christian homes, and some of the things our parents would say to us might be contrary to the Bible. Not talking about that, but we're talking about in general just their wisdom. And certainly if they're believers, when they tell us God's truth, we should listen to them as well. And I realize that learning from parents is not an easy thing for young people at all, because every young person has a hard time imagining that his parents know anything. I understand that. That's why it was Mark Twain who said this, "When I was a boy of 14, my father was so ignorant I could hardly stand to have the old man around. But when I got to be 21, I was astonished at how much he had learned in 7 years. I think just about all of us can relate to that. But the Bible tells us that we are to honor our parents by listening to them, taking their advice, embracing their teaching, unless it's contrary to Scripture.
1: It is often difficult for people to grasp the fact that God placed them in the exact family He wanted them to have. We live in a world that is filled with brokenness and hurtful sins, and many families are testaments to this painful reality. But God is not surprised by sin or by its consequences in our lives. He has designed our entire lives, not just our bodies and our personalities, but even our circumstances, so that we can serve Him in specific ways. All of this means that our parents are an authority that God has placed in our lives for a very good reason. How we react toward their authority ultimately reveals our heart's reaction toward God's rule over our lives. 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
5: This is The Making of America from the Jefferson Media Group. Sadly, our nation's first Father's Day was a result of the worst mine disaster in U.S. history. Days before Christmas in 1907, explosions in West Virginia's Fairmont coal mines killed 362 men. The following July, a local church set aside a special day to honor those men, but it only happened once. In 1910, Sonora Dodd organized churches and local businesses to honor all fathers, but it was only celebrated in her state of Washington. For the next 50 years, attempts to make Father's Day a national holiday failed until President Richard Nixon signed it into law on April 24, 1972. This has been The Making of America. I'm Michael Emerson, and you can visit us at jeffersonmediagroup.com.
6: 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But 11-year-old Ollie knows where the dragons really are, in a big house down East Road. 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I'm Paul Acey for Plugged In by Focus on the Family.
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7: 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But we would all know that's not love. 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
11: With SRN News, I'm Jason Walker. Voters will be heading to the polls in Maine, Nevada, South Carolina, and North Dakota in primary action Tuesday, leading the way the very high-stakes Senate contest in Maine. Medical officials in the Congo say the confirmed death count in the Ebola outbreak has now officially reached 100, some 550 confirmed cases altogether. Crew members on board an Army chopper are reportedly okay after the helicopter went down near the Strait of Hormuz. It is still not known what caused that incident. Federal judge has struck down the Trump administration's $100,000 fee on new H-1B visas. A U.S. district judge in Boston sided with 20 states and struck down the visa. SRN News.
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14: God's entire great sovereign kingdom that covers this whole universe, over which He reigns every single split second of every moment of every day. He says you and I have become not only part of the family of God, we're part of the kingdom. Our position has changed. He says once before, we were in the domain of darkness. But now He transferred us by an act of our faith, responding to the atoning death of Jesus Christ. The Holy Spirit baptized us into Christ Jesus. Now once in Adam, now in Christ.
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14: If you will listen to this series of messages on how the truth can set you free, my friend, your life will never be the same. There is a liberating power in this passage of Scripture that can make a decided difference in your life. And it may be that you are in bondage to areas that you're not even aware of. Maybe you've been a Christian a long time and can't figure out why you're not happy. Can't figure out why you're not enjoying your Christian life. If you will listen carefully, I believe God will speak to your heart and show you the real problem. And if you will apply what you're going to hear, I can assure you, your life is going to sense a freedom and liberty you've never known before. John chapter 8, let's begin reading, if you will, in verse 31. Remembering that Jesus is talking to the Pharisees and He's talking about the truth. And He said, therefore, to those Jews who had believed Him, if you abide in My word, then you are truly disciples of Mine. And you shall know the truth, and the truth shall make you free. They answered Him, we are Abraham's offspring, have never been enslaved to anyone. How is it that you say you shall become free? Jesus answered them, truly, truly, I say to you, everyone who commits sin is the slave of sin. And the slave does not remain in the house forever. The son does remain forever. If therefore the son shall make you free, you shall be free indeed. Now, let me define what I mean by freedom. I mean release from the bondage of those things, attitudes, habits in your life that are hindering you from becoming the person God wants you to be and from achieving the things that God would have you to achieve. Now, listen to me carefully. There are three aspects of this truth that are essential to be set free. One of those truths is the one I want to talk about today. I'm going to tell you all three of them, but I'm only going to talk about one today. The first truth and the basic truth is I must know the truth about my position in Christ Jesus, and until I know that, I will never feel the security God wants me to feel. All right, now listen to me.

0: What do we mean when we say our position in Christ? What is that position? What is my position in Christ Jesus? What do I mean by that? I want you to look at about five scriptures, if you will, beginning in 2 Corinthians chapter 5. Look there for just a moment. 2 Corinthians chapter 5, verse 17. Look at that. What do we mean by position? What is that position that the Holy Spirit has engineered in your life and mine? Verse 17. Therefore, if any man be where? In Christ. He's a what? A new creature. Old things passed away. Behold, all things have become new. Now, all these things are from God who reconciled us to himself through Christ and gave us the ministry of reconciliation. Now, watch this. The word reconciliation means to bring back, to reclaim. So what did God do? In his grace and his mercy, he reached out through the Lord Jesus Christ, convicted you of your sin, showed you his grace, and he brought you back to himself, which means that now you have been reconciled. So you and I are in a position of having been reconciled. That is, we've been brought back. That is, we are now with God. We have been brought back into oneness with him. Second thing I want you to see as a result of that. Look, if you will, in John chapter 1 and verse 12. But as many as received him, to them gave he the power, the right to become what? Children of God, even to those who believe in his name. Now watch this. So what did he do? Our position is we've been reconciled. He reached out, found us in our sin, reconciled us unto himself, and made us what? He made us sons and daughters of God. What is my position? My position is I am living in a state of being reconciled. My position is not only that, but he says, I have been made a son. And you women have been made daughters of God. All right, let's move one step further. If you look in Colossians chapter 1 for a moment, and if you look in verse 13, and in verse 13 he says, for he delivered us from the domain of darkness and transferred us into the kingdom of his beloved Son. Now watch. We have become citizens of the kingdom of God. God's entire great sovereign kingdom that covers this whole universe, over which he reigns every single split second of every moment of every day. He says, you and I have become not only part of the family of God, we're part of the kingdom. You and I are part of the rule of God and the reign of God, reigning in righteousness with the Lord God Almighty himself. Our position has changed. He says, once before, we were in the domain of darkness, but now he transferred us by an act of our faith, responding to the atoning death of Jesus Christ. The Holy Spirit baptized us into Christ Jesus, now once in Adam, now in Christ. Now, I want you to look at these verses. Here they are tucked away in this Ephesians chapter 2 passage, and everybody knows these verses. Verses 8 and 9 say, for by grace you're saved through faith. Man, we've quoted that for years. We know those verses. But I want you to go back to verse 4 and listen to me carefully and ponder the meaning of these verses. But God, listen, but God, being rich in mercy because of his great love with which he loved us, even when we were dead in our transgressions, he made us alive with Christ, for by him we're saved, and has raised us up with Jesus Christ, seated us with him in the heavenly places in Christ Jesus, in order that in the ages to come, he might show the surpassing riches of his grace in kindness toward us who are in Christ Jesus. Now I want you to watch this. Look at this. He has taken the real you. And when you were saved, he said he raised you to walk in newness of life on this earth. But he says he also took the real you and he took you into the heavenlies and seated you in the heavenlies in Christ Jesus at the Father's right hand. What did he do? Took you out of Adam, put you into Christ Jesus. He says when Jesus died, we died. When he was buried, we were buried. When he arose, we arose. When he ascended, we ascended. When he was seated at the Father's right hand, because we are in him, we were seated there also. He says you are seated in the heavenlies in Christ Jesus now. Not going to be now. Past tense was. It has already happened. You say, how can I be down here and up there? But listen to what he says. But God being rich in mercy because of his great love, which he loved us. This is the only reason it happened. Even when we were dead in our transgressions, that was our spirit was dead. Body was alive, soul was alive, still thinking, feeling. He says he made us alive together with Christ and raised us up with him and seated us with him in the heavenly places in Christ Jesus. Now listen, what is it that he took up there? He took the real you up there. He's taken the you that's going to last for eternity. He says you are seated in the heavenlies in Christ Jesus. How in the world are you going to be lost when you're already there? You say, but now, I just don't feel that way. Almighty God says the day you were saved, he raised you out of your life of sin, placing you into Christ Jesus, and he has placed you in Christ Jesus, seated in the heavenlies. That is the new redeemed you. Your spirit, he says, is in the heavenlies in Christ Jesus. You are eternally secure. But listen, not only that, you are earthly secure. If you're in Christ, think about this. If you're in Christ and Christ is seated in the heavenlies of the Father's right hand, the only way in the world anything can touch you down here is for Christ up there to allow it to happen. It's the only way. Now listen, when the Holy Spirit comes into your life and redeems you and baptizes you into Christ Jesus, making you a new creation and one with him, you are eternally secured. You have become a son in the family, in the kingdom, seated the Father, with the Father at his right hand in Christ Jesus. So that you are in the heavenlies in Christ, and the only way you can accept that is by faith, because you can't feel that. And the only people who are going to get liberated are those who are willing to say, Lord, I can't quite figure all that out, but you've said that you have seated me in the heavenlies at the Father's right hand in Christ Jesus. That's where my security is. But because I've been secured up there, I am also secure down here, because you see, where am I? I'm in Christ. He's in us, but more scriptures, we're in him. That's where our security is. So that while in my mind and in my physical body and in my human spirit, I'm still down here. My spirit that lasts forever has already been seated in the heavenlies in Christ Jesus. God Almighty said, that's where you and I are. Seated with him in Christ. Now, you see, that all deals with my relationship. No, listen, if you don't have a relationship with Jesus Christ, then there's no security. You're not in heaven. You're down here in this mundane world trying to fight your way through and to make it. And you'll never make it, my friend, without Christ. He says that God Almighty has executed his divine, miraculous power in us. He says, but God being rich in mercy because of his great love toward us, what has he done? Saved us and raised us up, seated us with him in the heavenlies in Christ Jesus. So then, listen, if God the Father has seated the real you in the heavenlies in Christ Jesus, and eternally you're going to be there, tell me something you have to be worried about. If Almighty God loves you and me enough, and he has so worked in your life and my life to make us eternally secure here and now, not future, here and now, not later but now, to say to us that because of his great love and mercy toward us, that he's seated us in the heavenlies in Christ Jesus. Listen to what he says in verse 7. He says, and here's the reason he did it. In order that in the ages to come, he may show the surpassing riches. Listen. That is the surpassing, indescribable riches of his grace. There's no way in the world to fathom the grace or understand it all. He says the riches of his grace in kindness toward us in Christ Jesus. Friend, the first truth that sets me free is this, that I'm in him. That means I'm in a state of reconciliation. He's brought me back to him. He's made me a son, put me in the family, put me in the kingdom, and seated me in the heavenly places in Christ Jesus so that I am walking in absolute security. Now, what does that do to these bondage areas? This feeling of not belonging, of rejection. Listen, rejection is Satan's deceit. Listen, he says you belong. He reconciled you, brought you back. He's made you a son, made you a daughter, put you in the family, adopted you, made you part of the kingdom. Now then he says, he's put you in the heavens in Christ Jesus, seated at the Father's right hand. Already that's where you are. The real you that's going to last for eternity is there. Now tell me why you don't feel like you belong. There is no legitimate basis for feeling insecure and a sense, a lack of belonging when God says you belong to him. He reached out and grabbed you, brought you back, reconciled you, made you a son, made you a family member. He says he put you into this kingdom, and out of that he says, I'm going to settle that once and for all. I'm going to take you into the heavens and seat you in Christ Jesus at the Father's right hand. Now tell me why you'd feel insecure. Only because Satan says, you don't have it. You can't do it. It won't work. Think about this one verse. The next time you think you don't deserve something, read this. But God, being rich in mercy because of his great love wherewith he has loved you. And you mean to tell me you think he's going to let you go lacking in any area of your life? He has secured you in him. And that is the foundation, the basis of my liberty and my freedom, that it makes no difference what the world may do to me, it's already a settled issue. The issue is that my eternity not only is settled, but he says he has taken me into the heavenlies in Christ Jesus and seated me at the Father's right hand with him where he is, I am. Listen, where he is, I am. At the same time, I am down here in this body, in this mind, and the Holy Spirit, his work is now to live through me the life of Jesus Christ and to live that life through you. You think about what that means. What it means is the only purpose you and I have for living, my friend, is what? The glory of God. To reflect the Lord Jesus Christ. To magnify him, to honor him. So our selfish pursuits don't fit. Because our citizenship and our family heritage and our position speaks of holiness, righteousness, obedience, joy, peace, confidence, security in him. You say, but I still don't feel like it. And I want to tell you, my friend, your feelings will keep you in bondage the rest of your life unless you are willing to give them up to the testimony of the Word of God. The Word of God says the truth will set you free. The first step in that truth is to know what your position is, who you are, where you are in Christ Jesus our Lord. Now, one last passage. Look in John chapter 15 for just a moment. John chapter 15, and listen to what he says. Jesus talking to his disciples right before he left them. He says, I'm the true vine. My Father is the husbandman. Every branch in me that does not bear fruit, he takes away. And every branch that bears fruit, he prunes it, that it may bear more fruit. You're already clean because of the word which I've spoken to you. Listen, abide where? In me. And I where? In you. As the branch cannot bear fruit of itself except it abide in the vine, so neither can you except you abide where? I am the vine, you are the branches. He who abides where? In me. And I in him, he bears much fruit, for apart from me, you can do nothing. You know what our position is? Our position in our daily life is just resting in him. Look, if you will, in Colossians chapter 2. Colossians chapter 2 and verse 6. Listen to what he says. And here's really the key. As you therefore have received Christ Jesus. How did you receive him? How? By faith. So walk in him. All right, you received him by faith. He says, so we are to walk in him. That is, we are in him. He is in us. We are in him. Our position is, by faith, We are walking in Him, and therefore, if we're walking in Him, we have all the security we need. All the sense of belonging is there. Because you see, we belong to God the Father, God the Son, God the Holy Spirit. Sons and daughters of God, in the family, in the kingdom, and He says, you who have been saved have been seated in Him, in Christ Jesus. If I'm in Him and He's in the heavenlies, then I must be there. And my friend, don't let your feelings keep you in bondage because you say, oh, if I could just understand how I could be here, how I could be there. You'll never understand that. You'll never fathom the miraculous resurrection of Jesus Christ. You'll never be able to explain in finite detail with all the details of the virgin birth or the new birth. But you see, He gives us enough knowledge to liberate us and free us. But you'll never be able to fathom humanly and reason how you can be up there and down here at the same time. But that is exactly what He says. That's our position. Listen, you'll never be free until you're willing to accept your position in Christ, that you're the sons and daughters of Almighty God, and He has freed you to become everything He wants you to be in order to accomplish everything He wants you to accomplish.
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1: 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That depends on how you view security. 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
0: It is an act of grace, listen, that God reached down, took you out of a life of sin, out of Adam, placed you in a life of righteousness in Christ Jesus, wrote your name in the Lamb's Book of Life, made you one of His children. That is an act of grace. You see, the only thing you could do is just respond. You responded to His love, responded to His grace, responded to His kindness, responded to His goodness. You and I have been the recipients of all that God's been giving down through the years. So it is a work of grace. It is the work of God's goodness and love and mercy toward us. It is an unchanging act. Now listen, our position in Jesus Christ is the only basis you and I have for our eternal security. All right, let's bring it a little closer home. What is your basis of security in this life today? What is the basis of your security? Well, is it your money? You could lose it tomorrow or today. Is it your position? You could get fired this afternoon. Is your relationship to other people? That could all change in a split second. The truth is, you and I have no other basis in life for security except our personal relationship to Jesus Christ, which God the Father engineered as a result of the cross by the power of the Holy Spirit, placing us into Jesus Christ, who is our Savior and our Lord.
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12: The proposed Constitution of the United States was drafted in Philadelphia in the summer of 1787, but it still needed to be ratified. In October of 1787, Alexander Hamilton, John Jay, and James Madison anonymously penned 85 essays explaining in detail the new Constitution and urging New Yorkers to ratify it. Basically, it was an ad campaign, and fortunately, it worked. However, since both Hamilton and Madison helped draft the Constitution, historians have named their essays the Federalist Papers and continue to use them to interpret the intentions behind the founding of America.
11: This has been The Making of America. I'm Michael Emerson, and you can visit us at jeffersonmediagroup.com.
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15: 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I'm Dave Straub. We are so glad you're with us this morning. And you know what? 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
16: With SRN News, I'm Jason Walker. Voters will be heading to the polls in Maine, Nevada, South Carolina, and North Dakota in primary action Tuesday, leading the way the very high-stakes Senate contest in Maine. Medical officials in the Congo say the confirmed death count on the Ebola outbreak has now officially reached 100, some 550 confirmed cases altogether. Crew members on board an Army chopper are reportedly okay after the helicopter went down near the Strait of Hormuz. It is still not known what caused that incident. Federal judge has struck down the Trump administration's $100,000 fee on new H-1B visas. A U.S. district judge in Boston sided with 20 states and struck down the visa. SRN News.
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18: So what does the word illuminate mean? It means to throw light on something. What does it mean when the Bible says the Holy Spirit is the illuminator? He is the one who throws light and helps us to understand the Word of God. We're going to talk about that from 1 Corinthians chapter 2, verses 6 through 14. So find your place there. If you have a copy of the study guide, you can find your section in the study guide and follow along with bullet points, and all of the scriptures and outlines are there. We also have a book that's built around the doctrine of the Holy Spirit. It's called The Holy Spirit You May Not Know. And it is available to you this month as a resource, which means when you send a gift of any size to help us with the cost of broadcasting, airtime, and production, we'll send this book to you as our way of saying thank you. It's a beautiful book with beautiful truth to help you live a beautiful life. And I'd love for you to have your copy of it. Help us if you can. Do the best you can. But whatever you send, simply say, please send me the book on the Holy Spirit. And this 250-page book will be on its way to you right away. The illumination of the Spirit is a very interesting subject. It answers a lot of questions that people ask about how we know that the Bible is truly the Word of God. Let's find some answers as we open our scriptures together today.
19: It was the fall of 1940 in a small village in southern France. Four teenage friends and their dog, whose name was Robot, were trotting along a countryside road, and as they wandered near a hillside, Robot scampered toward a hole in the ground near a fallen tree. The boys, bold and adventuresome, followed after him. The opening was barely wide enough for a person to squeeze through. Curious, they tossed stones into the hole to test its depth. And then, one by one, they wiggled through and slid nearly 50 feet down into the earth. It was dark, it was damp, silent, like a basement no one had entered in a long time. For a moment, they couldn't see anything. Then they lit their oil lamp, and in that instance, the walls around them sprang to life. On the stone walls were massive bulls, powerful horses, and deer with branching antlers. The animals seemed alive, frozen, and their shapes leaping and galloping across the rock. Vibrant colors of red, brown, and black were glowing in the flickering light, and the boys just stood there in awe. Without meaning to, they had stumbled upon one of the greatest archaeological discoveries of the 20th century. They had found the prehistoric cave paintings of Lascaux. That's what light does. It shows us what's been hidden. Before they turned on the lamp, they didn't know where they were, and they just saw darkness. And that's exactly what the Holy Spirit wants to do for us, to shine a light on God's Word so that we can understand it. The Holy Spirit has always been connected to the Word of God, there in the inspiration of the Scripture, guiding the writers as they wrote it. But today, I want to talk to you not about inspiration, but about illumination. What is the difference? Well, inspiration is how the Bible was written. Illumination is how we understand
18: what was written today. Inspiration happened in the past when the Spirit of God guided people like Moses and David and Paul to record God's truth without error. Illumination is what happens in us when the Holy Spirit opens our eyes and our hearts to see what God is

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6: Christians, our eyes are blinded to the Word of God. We don't have any equipment to understand it. That before you invite Christ into your life, you have spiritual scales on your eyes. You can read it for all your worth, and it's just a bunch of words. It's like trying to read a book in a language you don't know. 1 Corinthians 2:14, we're told that the natural man, that's the person who doesn't know the Lord, the natural man does not receive the things of the Spirit of God. Why doesn't he? Well, here's what it says in 2:14. For they are foolishness to him, nor can he know them because they are spiritually discerned. If I asked for testimonies here today, many of you could say, you know, before I knew Christ, Pastor, I tried to read the Bible some, maybe in a hotel room when you pulled a Gideon Bible out. You tried to read it, but it felt like foolishness. I couldn't understand why people love this book so much, because to me it was just a bunch of words on a page. But when the Spirit of God comes to live within you, when you become a Christian and the Holy Spirit enters your life, he begins to open the Word of God so that you begin to understand it. He directs his light on its pages. He highlights verses that apply to your situation. He brings clarity and conviction to your mind. That's what we call the illuminating of the Spirit. It's the Spirit of God casting light on the Word of God and shining in our hearts so that the Word begins to come off the page and make sense in our lives. You can't have spiritual illumination unless you're a Christian. The Bible says that very clearly. I know people who have become Christians, and they have told me that they tried to read the Bible before they became Christians, and it made no sense. And when they got saved, it was like somebody had rewritten the Bible, because all of a sudden, it now made sense. The Bible says there's a mandate for spiritual illumination, but it's also a mystery. 1 Corinthians 2 says, we speak wisdom among those who are mature, yet not the wisdom of this world. We speak the wisdom of God in a mystery, the hidden wisdom which God ordained before the ages, which none of the rulers of this age knew, for if they had known this wisdom, they would not have crucified the Lord of glory. He says, if the people of Jesus' age had known the wisdom of God, they never would have put him to death. They would have understood that God had a plan for his son. Paul is writing about the wisdom of God that is concealed from the people of this age. The princes of this world, the rulers of this age, the aristocrats, the political leaders, the intellectuals, many of them don't know the wisdom of God. And when you listen to them talk and you hear them speak, you realize they do not have a clue about who God is or what his word is or what his purpose is. Their money can't buy this wisdom. Their power can't demand it. Their influence can't obtain it. They can't download it from the internet. They can't acquire it from the world's finest universities. To that I say amen. They can't discover it from some guru sitting in a hut in the Himalayas. They can't get it anywhere. Because the only place you get the wisdom of God is from the Spirit of God. And you get the Spirit of God when you get the Son of God in your life through salvation. I've often said that someone with no formal education, someone who knows Jesus and reads their Bible, has more lasting wisdom than a brilliant scholar with a PhD. You know, there are some people that have so many degrees, they have no temperature. Did you know that? They don't have the Spirit. The wisdom of the believer will carry them further than the knowledge of the unbeliever. I know some little old ladies like that, some people who've lived in the Word of God their whole life. I would trust them with my question about the spiritual things of this world far more than I would trust them with somebody with a PhD from a secular university, because one is from God and the other is from the world. So if you want the wisdom of the world, you don't need the Holy Spirit. You can get that wisdom anywhere you want, any of the state institutions, universities and colleges, correspondence schools. They'll be more than happy to relieve you of your time and your money

0: But if you want the wisdom of God, you have to have the illuminating ministry of the Holy Spirit. 1 Corinthians 2:7 says, "But we speak the wisdom of God in a mystery, the hidden wisdom which God ordained before the ages for our glory." The wisdom of God is a mystery. That doesn't mean it's a riddle. It means it's something that has been in existence but has not been understood. Now it's being understood because the Bible tells us what this mystery is. That same word is used to describe the church. The church, according to the Bible, is a mystery. What does that mean? It didn't exist in the minds of the Old Testament people, but in the New Testament, it was revealed. And now that mystery is no longer a mystery. Now it's revealed. And it was a mystery that the Bible says is the Spirit of God in this way. The Bible tells us that when we're trying to get into spiritual truth, we're dealing with God's mysteries, His hidden wisdom. We can't comprehend it if we don't know the Lord. And that will never be able to be comprehended apart from God's Holy Spirit. You know, there are times when God in His common grace allows us to benefit from the wisdom and skill of people who don't know Him. Doctors, teachers, counselors who aren't Christians can still be a blessing. They have good things to say. But when it comes to the issues of the heart, when it comes to the issues of God, we need the wisdom of God. And that's why we look to people who know the Lord and are filled with the Spirit. Let me pause here and get myself in a little trouble. I have a lot of friends who are Christians who go to unbelieving counselors. They're the counselors who don't know God. And they'll be able to help you to a certain extent. But when it comes to the spiritual part of your life, they don't have a clue. And they might even give you bad information. I'm not saying they don't have any value. In fact, there's a story about my having cancer and going to see my doctor for the first time. I didn't walk into his office and say, "The first thing I want to know about you is, are you a Christian?" No, the first thing I wanted to know from him was, does he know anything about cancer? Because I don't want to have this the rest of my life. I think that's important. But when it comes to the issues of the heart, you can't get the counsel you need from somebody who doesn't know God. How are they going to help you know God better if they don't know God themselves? So I'm not trying to offend anybody. And if you happen to be a counselor who's not a Christian, I'm sure God's given you a great clientele. But I'm just talking to the people of God. If you want to grow in grace and in the knowledge of the Lord, you have to grow in grace in the knowledge of the Lord from people who also know the Lord. The mandate for spiritual illumination and the mystery of it. Now, let's talk about how this works. What is the ministry of the Holy Spirit's illumination? First of all, He brings us spiritual discernment. One of the last promises of the Savior that was made to His disciples before His crucifixion concerned the ministry of the Holy Spirit. Here's what Jesus said in John 16. "I still have many things to say to you, but you cannot bear them now. However, when He, the Spirit of truth, is come, He will guide you into all truth. For He will not speak of His own authority, but whatever He hears, He will speak. And He will tell you things to come. And He will glorify Me, for He will take of what is Mine and declare it to you." Well, Jesus told His disciples this. He said, "I'm going back to heaven. I'm going to go back to heaven, but don't worry, I'm going to send you another Comforter, the Holy Spirit. And when He comes, He will live within you, and He will guide you into all truth. He won't speak of His own words or pursue His own agenda. He will speak of My words," because remember, we learn one of the purposes of the Holy Spirit is to glorify Jesus Christ and to lift Him up. Have you ever had anybody come, "You know, Pastor Jeremiah, I know what you're thinking." No, you don't. You don't know what I'm thinking. How could you know what I'm thinking? You're not inside me. You don't know what I'm thinking. But the truth is, when they say that, they're just saying something that's meaningless. And what Jesus is saying is this: when the Spirit of God comes, He will take what He knows from God, and as God Himself, He will reveal these things to you, and then you will really be thinking the right things. You'll be thinking God things. You really can't know God, you can't know His Word, unless the Spirit of God is in the process. You say, "Well, Pastor, I don't know very much about the Holy Spirit." You don't have to know very much about Him, except He is the third person of the Trinity. God the Father, God the Son, God the Holy Spirit. And the Bible says that when Jesus Christ becomes your Savior, the third person of the Godhead comes to live within you. You literally become the temple of the Holy Spirit. He lives within your heart. And he is there not just to occupy space or, as he sometimes does, make you uncomfortable when you're doing the wrong thing. He's there to help you. And most of all, he's there to help you understand the scripture so that the word of God makes sense to you, so you understand what it says, you understand what it means, and you understand what it means to you. So if you want to know the things of God, the Spirit of God has to be a part of that transaction. And guess what, you guys? He wants to be. He wants to be your helper. He wants to give you discernment. He wants to give you the ability to understand the Word of God. And James says that if we don't know that wisdom, all we have to do is ask for it. If any man lacks wisdom, let him ask of God, says James. And he will give it to you. And the Bible says he will do it liberally and without reproach. That means he'll give you all that you need. He won't scold you for coming for it. The great desire of the Spirit's heart is to flood the light of Scripture into your mind and help you to know more and more and more about your Heavenly Father and your Lord and Savior, Jesus Christ. And the Holy Spirit is like a lighthouse keeper who just loves to send that powerful beam out and help you get through the fog and the darkness of where you live. How many of you know we're living in some fog and darkness right now? Hard to see our way through it. Sometimes we get up and say, what in the world is going to happen today? How many of you know sometimes you just get a verse and you hang on to that verse and you live off of that verse for 2 or 3 days because God has given you a verse of scripture to give you direction and hone in on what's happening in your life? In general, the content of the Spirit's ministry is all the truth. The truth is the Bible, the written word of God. Sometimes people come to me and maybe they're living with each other out of marriage. I've had that happen several times. And they want to talk to me about this. And I say, you know, you guys, what you're doing is not right. You shouldn't be doing that. The Bible doesn't allow that. The Word of God doesn't allow that. And I've had them say to me, you know what, Pastor, I know that's what the Bible says, but we prayed about it and we've got real peace from God that this is okay. I'm not going to tell you all the things I say when that happens, but what I want to tell them is whatever you got is not peace from God. And I know that to be true because listen to me, kids. This is what you need to understand. The Holy Spirit will never contradict what the Word of God says. Not ever, ever, ever. You can count on it. You won't read something in the Bible and the next day get some vision from God that contradicts what the Bible says. It's not going to happen. Your standard for what is truth and what is right and wrong is the Scripture. And you don't have to doubt about it because God wrote it down for you. It's called the Bible. So when somebody tells me the Spirit of God told them to do something that is not from the Word of God, it may be a spirit, all right, but it's not the Spirit of God. So when we talk about spiritual illumination, we're not talking about dreams or private messages. We're talking about God's Word coming alive as He uses His Spirit to open the understanding and apply the Word of God to our hearts. So the parameters of spiritual discernment are found between the covers of this book. Do you want to know where the wisdom of God is? It's right here. You don't have to go to grad school to get it. You just get a Bible and start reading it. And little by little, God's Word will start to penetrate your life. So how does the process work? Well, there's a wonderful passage of Scripture in the little book of 1 John. Here's what it says. But you have an anointing from the Holy One, and you know all things. The anointing which you have received from Him abides in you, and you do not need that anyone teach you. Sometimes after a service here at Shadow Mountain, someone will come up to me and say, Pastor, that was really an anointed message. And I take that as a compliment. But what I want to say to you is that John says we all have an anointing from God. You have this anointing from the Holy One, says John. I take that to mean that each of us has a special gift from God. It says here, you do not need that anyone teach you. I know some students have made that their life verse, but that's not where it goes. It doesn't mean we don't need teachers because John himself was a teacher. It means we don't need worldly teachers to teach us the things we need to know about God. What he means is this: you don't need teachers who speak from a non-Christian perspective. You don't need horoscopes. You don't need psychic hotlines. You don't need advice columns to figure out life. You have the Spirit of the living God within you. He is your anointing. And when you allow that to happen, you can ask him to help you, and he will. And often he will do it through the Word of God. This isn't about feelings or whims. It's about the Spirit taking the Word of God and applying it to your mind and heart, guiding you in truth and keeping you alert. So the parameters and the process. Now the power. The Bible says in John 14:26, "But the Helper, the Holy Spirit, whom the Father will send in my name, he will teach you all things and bring to your remembrance all things that I said to you." If you were a Christian in high school or college, maybe even if you weren't, and you were getting ready for a big test, you may have prayed, "Oh Lord, help me remember the things I've studied." My prayer was always, "Help me to remember the things I haven't studied." I wanted not inspiration, I wanted revelation. Sometimes you'll hear the Word of God preached, and you walk away saying, "That didn't touch me. I'm not sure what he was talking about." And you may not think about it again for weeks, but if you keep coming back, nurturing your spiritual life, little by little, you'll store truth in your spirit. And then at the right moment, the Bible says, God's Spirit will bring it to your remembrance. He will bring it to your mind. Most crises may come to us, but all of them have one thing in common. You don't get time to do homework on them. If there's a crisis and you're facing this crisis, you don't get to say, "I'll come back in 2 weeks after I have a chance to study this a little bit more." What I'm saying, folks, is this: how are you going to remember something you don't have? You all got to give the Spirit of God something to work with. You got to put some word in your heart. You say, "How do I do that?" Well, there's a lot of ways. You can memorize the Scripture. I know that's a foreign term to some of you. You can read the Scripture. You can listen to the Scripture. There's so many ways to listen to the Scripture today. So many good readers of the Scripture. I believe that many worship songs are built around Scripture. You can play them in your heart. What I'm saying is, if you don't fill your mind and your spirit with godly things, then when the Spirit of God wants to bring something to your remembrance, he goes to your hard drive and there's nothing there. You have to give him something to work with. That's the part we play in the disciplines of our life. We study and we listen and we take notes. I'm so honored when I see some of you taking notes. Every piece of spiritual information that you make as an input into your life becomes fodder for the Holy Spirit to use when the time comes. The Holy Spirit will use what is in you and bring it out at the right time, at the right moment, when you need the answer. But if you don't put anything in your spirit for the Holy Spirit to work with, he won't have anything for you to say. So the point is, you don't have to go around begging the Holy Spirit to help you. Just keep filling up the tank with godly things, and when the moment comes, the Holy Spirit will be there to give you the wisdom that you need. And thank you so much for joining us today. We will finish up our discussion of the illumination of the Holy Spirit tomorrow. You know, we are very excited about what God is doing here at Turning Point. And every year, as you know, we take a few moments in June and in December to remind all of you of your importance to what we do here. We need your help. We need you to stand with us as we reach out with the gospel. And it is my prayer that you will do that. I'm asking you to consider a special fiscal year-end gift to Turning Point and get it to us before the end of this month, to help us as we conclude this year together. If this program has been a blessing to you, now is a perfect time to make an extra special gift of support. And when you send your gift, all you're going to do is ask, and we'll send you the book on the Holy Spirit. It's our way of saying thank you. See you tomorrow right here. I'm David Jeremiah. I am so grateful for this privilege. Thanks for listening on this good station.
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1: This is The Making of America from the Jefferson Media Group. It is a medical institution that cultivates and disperses the most powerful of all medicines, hope. Having opened in January of 1914 as a sanitarium for the sufferers of tuberculosis, once that disease became less prevalent, in 1946, the sanitarium's director, Samuel H. Golter, transitioned the facility into a full medical treatment and research center, but kept its name, the City of Hope. In 2023, U.S. News & World Report recognized the City of Hope as one of the 10 best hospitals in the world in the prevention, treatment, and cure of cancer, as well as diabetes and HIV/AIDS. This has been The Making of America. I'm Michael Emerson, and you can visit us at jeffersonmediagroup.com.
5: Our Jewish friends recently celebrated Shavuot, known to many Christians as Pentecost, the biblical festival that marks the giving of God's Word, the Torah. Long before Pentecost became associated with the birth of the church in the book of Acts, the Jewish people were gathering to celebrate the moment God gave the Torah to Moses, revealing his commandments, his truth, and his covenant with his people. This should remind us all that our faith is deeply rooted in the story of Israel, the Bible we read, the promises we hold on to, the very foundation of our faith. All of it flows from the God of Abraham, Isaac, and Jacob, and through the Jewish people who God chose to bring his word to the world. And that makes this moment especially meaningful, because while our Jewish friends recently celebrated the gift of God's word, many in Israel and Jews around the world are also living through days of fear and uncertainty, anti-Semitic attacks in the Holy Land and across the globe, elderly Holocaust survivors who endured so much, again fearing for their lives, Jewish families praying for the freedom to worship in safety. Psalm 122 tells us to pray for the peace of Jerusalem, and Genesis reminds us of God's promise to bless those who bless Israel. 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Be the blessing. Live the word. Answer the call.
6: 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Hi there, I'm Dave Straub on this early morning. Welcome in. And hey, listen, you'll want to keep it right here because in just 30 minutes, it's Unlimited Grace with Brian Chappell at 5 o'clock. 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
7: With SRN News, I'm Jason Walker. More primaries on tap today. Voters casting ballots in Maine, Nevada, North Dakota, and South Carolina. Major interest, that Senate race in Maine. In Congo, the confirmed death count in the Ebola outbreak has now reached 100. Crew members on board a U.S. Army chopper are okay after the helicopter went down near the Strait of Hormuz. The military not saying what caused that incident. Did Minnesota Governor Tim Walz fail to act on warnings about a major fraud case in the state's social services programs? A congressional oversight report says the Minnesota officials, including Walz, did nothing to stop the fraud. Game 3 of the NBA Finals, San Antonio 115, New York Knicks 111. Game 4 coming up Wednesday. This is SR.
8: This is Shauna on Johnny Erickson Tata sharing hope. Don't you love receiving a gift that's really creative and unique? Well, Johnny and I sure do. And here she is to talk about it.
9: And you know it well. There's something special about that friend who, you know, who has put extra thought into a gift, something unusual that most others wouldn't think of. You feel like, well, like somehow this person thinks you are worth the effort. You don't forget gifts like that. They stick in your mind and heart, don't they? Well, I remember long ago when I was autographing books at a bookstore party. I had arrived early to the store and had parked my wheelchair next to the table. It was stacked with books, and I glanced at the pile of books, and I'm wondering to myself, man, I hope people show up. Well, people did show up, and they started trickling into the store, and so I gripped the felt-tip pen between my teeth, and I began to mouth sign my name on each title page. I've got to do that, being a quadriplegic. A few people wanted me to personalize their books to friends or family members, and I didn't want to decline any requests, so I wrote people's names, again, holding the pen in my mouth, but it made the line move really slowly, because I cannot sign my name quickly, let alone the names of other people, and so the line of people kept getting longer and longer and longer. After about 30 minutes, I asked everyone in line if it was okay. Can I just sign my name instead of other people, or else I'm going to be here all afternoon with a cramped jaw? They were quite happy with that, and so I continued writing just J-O-N-I. Being ever so grateful, my name was not Elizabeth. Well, an hour went by. Sometimes to give my teeth a break, I paused and asked everybody in line to sing a hymn with me. But even with those breaks, my jaw began to ache. I was getting tired. That's when, more than, what, three quarters of the way through, the 75th person, this young guy, he steps up and brashly reaches out toward the pen with a, "May I please?" And he carefully took it out of my mouth, holding the felt-tipped end. And then he held it and took a little bottle of mint-flavored mouth spray out of his pocket, aimed and squirted the other end of my pen, you know, the part I'd been chewing on. He shook it off, then held it toward me, and I grasped it with my teeth, and oh my goodness, it tasted so minty and fresh and wonderful. It was the pause that refreshed, and I laughed, actually, we all laughed, at such a fun, unusual gesture, such a wonderful gift. If I remember correctly, the rest of the people even applauded him for his thoughtfulness. I never got his name. I do not know who he was, and I'm sure I'll never see him again, but I have never forgotten that young man. And to this day, I still tell his story. I mean, he had to do some thinking to come up with such a creative way to encourage me. He had to be observant, realizing that my mouth was getting sore, and so probably standing there back in line, he felt that little bottle of mouth spray in his jacket pocket, and he came up with the idea. But what a special gift. Proverbs 18, verse 16 says that a man's gift opens the door for him. And for that guy, it sure did. And although I don't know his name, I've never forgotten him or his kind gesture. Psalm 68, verse 9 says that God gives gifts that refresh his people. So put your creativity to work and find an unusual way to bring heart-refreshing encouragement to a Christian friend. I guarantee you that they will marvel that you think that much of them. What's more, they will never forget the gift, and they will never, ever forget you. That's your refreshing word today from your friends here at Johnny and Friends.
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17: 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Jeremiah 1:5 says, before you were born, He knew you, approved you, and set you apart for a unique calling. 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God's calling you to greatness for His glory and humanity's good. 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
18: The latest, but probably not the last chapter in this crazy political season, involves a candidate for the U.S. Senate in Maine. Graham Plattner, a Democrat, claims he didn't know a tattoo he'd drawn on his chest some years ago symbolizes the Nazis. He's now been caught sending inappropriate sexual messages to a number of women, not his wife. In fact, his wife defends him, saying that gossip must end and that Maine voters should focus on the real issues. Her statement was salted with the crude words we've come to expect in too much of today's politics. The New York Times reports that Plattner had engaged in sexting with multiple women. The Plattner cap said the number was less than multiple, as if this exonerates him. Plattner is an anti-Israel socialist. AOC and Bernie Sanders have been campaigning for him, which tells you much of what you need to know. Democrats see him as key to winning a Senate majority. Incumbent Susan Collins is no gem, but given the alternative, Collins is Joan of Arc compared to Plattner's Joseph Goebbels. I'm Cal Thomas.
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15: Sadly, our nation's first Father's Day was a result of the worst mine disaster in U.S. history. Days before Christmas in 1907, explosions in West Virginia's Fairmont coal mines killed 362 men. The following July, a local church set aside a special day to honor those men, but it only happened once. In 1910, Sonora Dodd organized churches and local businesses to honor all fathers, but it was only celebrated in her state of Washington. For the next 50 years, attempts to make Father's Day a national holiday failed until President Richard Nixon signed it into law on April 24, 1972.
14: This has been The Making of America. I'm Michael Emerson, and you can visit us at jeffersonmediagroup.com.
26: 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But 11-year-old Ollie knows where the dragons really are, in a big house down East Road. 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I'm Paul Acey for Plugged In by Focus on the Family.
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1: 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In this hour of the world's greatest crisis, hear a unique revelation and message by Brother Ray Pringle, a man anointed to be a prophet of God. The voice of one crying in the wilderness, prepare ye the way of the Lord, make his path straight, as saith the prophet. And many of the children of Israel shall he turn to the Lord their God, and he shall go before him in the spirit and power of Elias, to turn the hearts of the fathers to the children, and the disobedient to the wisdom of the just, to make ready a people prepared.

0: Welcome to the Word of Prophecy broadcast, America's most challenging hour, and I'm Brother Ray Pringle. Now, I've come your way again with a true prophetic message right out of your Holy Bible, ladies and gentlemen. And this ministry has been raised up by the Lord to be a lighthouse and our message for a beacon and guidepost for the world-conforming church of our Lord and to our misguided and sick society. And that is to turn them back to divine favor through old-fashioned repentance. And I pray that the Lord will give you ears to hear this true prophetic message out of your Holy Bible, which is the only source of truth and light for you and this old sick society. And I pray that the Lord would give you ears to hear this true message sent in Holy Ghost anointing. We continue the old-fashioned message today, true repentance, beginning in Jeremiah, the 8th chapter. Jeremiah, now the 8th chapter, beginning in verse 5. God says, why then is this people of Jerusalem slidden back by a perpetual backsliding? They hold fast deceit. They refuse to return. I hearkened and heard, but they spake not aright. No man repented him of his wickedness, saying, what have I done? Every one turneth to his course, as the horse rusheth into the battle. Yea, the stork in the heaven knoweth her appointed times, and the turtle and the crane observe the times of their coming. But my people know not the judgment of the Lord. The true message of repentance must be preached to the church of the end time, which is an idolatrous church in this end time, because the world and the love of the world has separated God's people from the true, the true life, the true divine favor that the church once held. And the church could be characterized by the sixth verse of Jeremiah 8 very well, as God said, I hearkened and heard, but they spake not aright. No man repented him of his wickedness, saying, what have I done? And truly that is characteristic of this generation which we're living. People say, well, what have I got to repent of? And you hear that old proverb, well, everybody sins. I want you to know, ladies and gentlemen, God hates sin and true repentance. And that's what God requires and demands. It's not optional. There's no option to it. There's no choice in the matter. Jesus said, repent or perish. And that's all that's in many places in the Bible, but especially in Luke 13 and 3 and Luke 13 and 5. And the only way to divine favor and eternal life is through old-fashioned repentance. And that means quit your sinning. That means you quit your smoking and cussing. That means you quit your drinking and running around. That means you quit your idolatrous abominations out here in partying and gambling and dancing and out here in the world living an abominable, ungodly life. Of course you have to give it up. You can't keep on doing the committing sin and being a Christian. That's just as impossible as jumping on the far end of your shadow on a beautiful sunny day. And it certainly is impossible. And the Bible tells us plainly here that God saw that no man repented him of his wickedness. They rush as every one would as a horse rushing into the battle. And that means like a fool. A horse is foolish. You don't frighten a horse. He runs right out before the cannons and before the shooting in the battle, and he's not afraid of it. And that's the way God said people, his own people, are doing. They just rush out into judgment with no thought of repenting of their sins and abominations. No wonder the Lord commanded his people. Well, this is a commandment, and it's also a warning in 2 Chronicles 7, 13 and 14. God said, if I shut up heaven that there be no rain, if I command the locusts to devour the land, or if I send pestilence among my people. And don't you think for a minute, ladies and gentlemen, that God is so loving and good that he is not going to send these things among the very people that claim to be the disciples of Jesus Christ in this generation. He's going to shut up heaven. There's going to be a drought and famine. He's going to command the locusts and pestilence to devour the land. And he said, but if my people, which are called by my name, shall humble themselves, and that is the need of this hour, he said, if they'll humble themselves and pray and seek my face, and here's the key, turn from their wicked ways, then will I hear from heaven, and I will forgive their sin, and I'll heal their land. And God's ears are intent to the prayers of those who will repent. No wonder the scripture says this is from the mouth of the Apostle Paul in Acts 17 and 30. He said, but of the times of this ignorance God winked at, but now he commandeth all men everywhere to repent. And it's repent or go to hell. And there's no other way about it. 2 Peter 3 and 9, the great apostle said, the Lord is not slack concerning his promise, as some men count slackness. In other words, God is not tolerant. Praise God, he is patient, he's long-suffering, but he's saying God's not slack, he's not tolerant. He's not going to let you get by and break his word. He's going to keep that promise of judgment. For he said God is not slack concerning his promise, as men count slackness, but is long-suffering to usward, not willing that any should perish, but that all should come to repentance. And ladies and gentlemen, God demands that men and women and young people repent or perish. And that's the only alternative to hell, is to repent. Not to be religious, not to join the church, not to get out here and be a hypocrite or a mimicker of being a child of God, but to repent. And that's the only way back to God's divine favor, is through repentance. We hear that old message today of confession, just confess. No, that's not enough. The Bible says in 1 John 1:9, if we confess our sins, he is faithful and just to forgive us our sins and to cleanse us from all unrighteousness. But the Bible teaches repentance. That's the only scripture in the Bible that didn't complete it. See? It didn't complete the transaction between a sinner and God for divine favor. Like in Proverbs 28:13, he that covereth his sin shall not prosper, but whoso confesseth and forsaketh them shall have mercy. And the New Testament teaches men to give up their sins, quit their sinning, go and sin no more, repent or perish. And that is the divine demands upon an idolatrous church and upon a sick society that is filled with lust and abominations and even evil spirits here in this end time. Repentance is the only way for an adulterer back to God. Quit your committing adultery. The only way for a homosexual or a lesbian to be saved is to repent. You have to quit being a lesbian or a homosexual, or quit your drinking. The only way for a drunk to be saved is to quit your drinking and to turn to God and Jesus Christ for their mercy and for eternal life. Jesus, well, he told the church of his day, this is found in Matthew, the 21st chapter. He gave this parable to the preachers of his day. In verse 28, Matthew 21. But what think ye? A certain man had two sons, and he came to the first and said, son, go work today in my vineyard. Well, this man is the father, and he's talking about the sons that, you know, that he had that were in the family of God. And he said, and he answered and said, the younger one says, I will not. But afterward he repented and he went. He came to the second and said, likewise. And he answered and said, I go, sir, but he went not. Which of the twain did the will of his father? They said, the first. Jesus said unto them, verily I say unto you, that the publicans and the harlots go into the kingdom of God before you. Speaking to the religionists, the preachers, the church people of his day. Verse 32, for John came unto you in the way of righteousness, and you believed him not, but the publicans and the harlots believed him. And ye, when ye had seen it, repented not afterward, that ye might believe him. See, the only way to believing on the Lord unto eternal life is through repentance. You don't believe on Christ and receive eternal life until you repent. And that means you change your mind. Father, I'm sorry I've sinned against you, and I'm going to quit my sinning. Praise God. And the Bible said in 1 John 3:8, he that committeth sin is of the devil. In 1 John 3:6, the Bible said, whosoever abideth in him sinneth not. Whosoever sinneth hath not seen him, neither known him. If you continue in your sin, the Bible said, you don't even know Jesus. You haven't really met him. Well, as many other places in the Word of God, we won't have time on this broadcast today. The Bible says in 2 Corinthians 7:10, here is the matter of conviction. And to conviction today is not possible without the preaching of judgment and repentance. And that's why you don't see many people repenting, is because preachers don't preach on the judgment of God and the necessity of repentance. In 2 Corinthians 7:10, the Scripture says through the Holy Ghost, for godly sorrow worketh repentance to salvation, not to be repented of, but the sorrow of the world worketh death. See, there's two kinds of sorrow. There's a sorrow because we got caught, and there's a sorrow because that our sins have caught up with us. And when our sins catch up with us, the only, well, wise thing to do is to turn to the Lord and repent and give up those sins before they ruin us and lead us into the pit of hell. And the Bible said that godly sorrow, that's conviction of the Holy Ghost, it worketh repentance to salvation. And ladies and gentlemen, the only true way to God's divine favor and salvation is through repentance. True repentance, which is a giving up of our sins, a turning away from them. In John the 8th chapter and verse 9, Jesus here accosted a group that brought a woman taken in the very act of adultery. And as Jesus here was preaching to those that brought her, the Lord forgave the woman because she repented. In verse 9, they which heard it, being convicted by their own conscience, went out one by one. See, our conscience is the source of conviction. But the Bible tells us plainly in 1 Timothy 4 in verse 2 that many people's conscience here in this end time are seared with a hot iron, and they're not sensitive to the voice of the Spirit. They're not sensitive to the Word of God, which is Spirit and life, that reaches down, as the Bible said in Hebrews 4 and 12, for the Word of God is quick and powerful, and sharper than any two-edged sword, piercing to the dividing asunder of soul and spirit, of the joints and marrow, and is a discerner of the thoughts and intents of our heart. It's the Word of God, when it's preached under the anointing of the Holy Ghost, that is judgment, repentance, and the fear of God, that leads men to repentance, because it is the goodness of God that leads men to repentance. Romans 2 and verse 4 declares to deliver us from the judgments of God and from the destruction and ruin that sin will bring to our lives. Shall we pray? Father, in the name of Jesus, we pray the Holy Ghost will bring conviction to the hearts of every man and woman, boy and girl, Lord, who's a Christian that has sin in their life, or a sinner who has never repented, and lead them both to old-fashioned repentance at the cross of Jesus. We ask in His name, and amen. This is Brother Ray Pringle on the Word of Prophecy broadcast. We have these messages on cassette tape, the entire message of repentance. I've been preaching for a number of days. 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
3: With SRN News, I'm Jason Walker. More primaries on tap today. Voters casting ballots in Maine, Nevada, North Dakota, and South Carolina. Major interest, that Senate race in Maine. In Congo, the confirmed death count in the Ebola outbreak has now reached 100. Crew members on board a U.S. Army chopper are okay after the helicopter went down near the Strait of Hormuz. The military not saying what caused that incident. Did Minnesota Governor Tim Walz fail to act on warnings about a major fraud case in the state's social services programs? A congressional oversight report says the Minnesota officials, including Walz, did nothing to stop the fraud. Game 3 of the NBA Finals, San Antonio 115, New York Knicks 111. Game 4 coming up Wednesday. This is SRN News.
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8: During Jesus' lifetime, while he was walking on the earth, it was the Pharisee group that had the biggest problem with Jesus, because Jesus was calling them out of their dumb traditions. But after his resurrection, it was the Sadducees that had a bigger problem than even the Pharisees, because it blew up their whole theology.
9: Pastor Brett Metter and the occasional Peter used to lead the religious leaders to the cross.
8: Jesus was no ordinary man that was handed over to the Romans to be crucified, and Peter's wanting to make sure they understand that here.
9: The apostles Peter and John were used in the healing of a lame man. Though the one receiving the miracle would have much to say, Peter knew that what many gathered there needed to hear about even more was the gospel of Jesus Christ. Beginning in Acts chapter 3, verse 1 in today's Word, Pastor Brett Metter highlights the power of faith and the necessity of repentance.
8: Now Peter and John went up together into the temple at the hour of prayer, being the ninth hour. And a certain man, lame from his mother's womb, was carried, whom they laid daily at the gate of the temple, which is called Beautiful, to ask alms of them that entered into the temple, who, seeing Peter and John about to go into the temple, asked an alms. And Peter, fastening his eyes upon him with John, said, "Look upon us." And he gave heed to them, expecting to receive something of them. Then Peter said, "Silver and gold have I none, but such as I have give I thee. In the name of Jesus Christ of Nazareth, rise up and walk." And he took him by the right hand and lifted him up, and immediately his feet and his ankle bones received strength. And he, leaping up, stood and walked and entered in with them into the temple, walking and leaping and praising God. And all the people saw him walking and praising God, and they knew that it was he which sat at alms at the beautiful gate of the temple. And they were filled with wonder and amazement at that which had happened unto him. And as the lame man which was healed held Peter and John, all the people ran together unto them in the porch that is called Solomon's, greatly wondering. Verse 12, and when Peter saw it, the wondering of the people, he answered unto the people, "You men of Israel, why marvel ye at this? Or why look you so earnestly on us, as though by our own power or holiness we had made this man to walk? The God of Abraham and of Isaac and of Jacob, the God of our fathers, hath glorified his son Jesus, whom you delivered up and denied him in the presence of Pilate when he was determined to let him go. But you denied the Holy One and the just, and desired a murderer to be granted unto you, and killed the Prince of Life, whom God hath raised from the dead, whereof we are witnesses." Now, by the way, never preach a sermon without mention of the resurrection. I want you to note that. The sermons of Peter and Paul will always include something about the resurrection. I want you to note that, because without the resurrection, we don't really have any substantiation of our faith. But because Jesus rose from the grave, that's proof positive. And it's really important that Peter is going to make it clear who Jesus really was. He's saying, by the way, you know, the Messiah you've been waiting for thousands of years, you just killed him. That'd be a tough bit of news for the Pharisees, the Sadducees, and the Sanhedrin. Did you see the titles Peter used for Jesus? He called Jesus the Prince of Life. He's also called God's Son. He's also called, notice in verse 14, the Holy One. And he's also called the Just. Verse 15, you killed the Prince of Life. If you just break that one down, the word prince is actually an interesting Greek word. And maybe it's a rough translation here saying Prince of Life, which sounds good to us, Prince of Life. Yeah, that's Jesus. But the word prince, if you look it up in the Greek, it's archegos. It means originator, founder, author, pioneer. So what is it saying? The originator of life. Is Jesus the originator of life? Yes, on so many levels. Jesus was there in John chapter 1. We learned Jesus was there at creation when God said, "Let there be light." And there was light. Jesus was there at creation because Jesus is God. And there's reasons we kind of saw that biblically, theologically. But also, he's called here by Peter the originator or the founder of life.

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6: During Jesus' lifetime, while he was walking on the earth, it was the Pharisee group that had the biggest problem with Jesus, because Jesus was calling them out of their dumb traditions that were very legalistic. And the Pharisees, it drove them crazy when Jesus wouldn't do their traditions. But he did keep the law. He was perfect fulfillment of the law. But he didn't do their dumb rules and stuff like that. And this really ticked off the Pharisees. But after his resurrection, it was the Sadducees that had a bigger problem than even the Pharisees. In fact, we know some of the Pharisees became believers in Christ and got saved. But it would be the Sadducees that didn't want to believe he rose from the grave, because it blew up their whole theology. If Jesus rose from the grave, then their whole thing was wrong. And that's why after his resurrection, it would be the Sadducees that would be one of the great enemies of the disciples. But he's calling them out on this. He explains, this is the one you crucified, the Prince of Life, the originator of life, the just, which means he was sinless, the Holy One, which is only given to God, which Jesus is God, and he's God's Son. Like all of these titles Peter gives, each title he gives is one more indictment against these religious guys. That's kind of the idea here. Well, in verse 16, and his name, through faith, in his name hath made this man strong, whom you see and know. Yea, the faith which is by him hath given him this perfect soundness in the presence of you all. It's a bit of a mouthful in the King James. I like the ESV in verse 16. It says, and his name, by faith in his name, has made this man strong, whom you see and know, and the faith that is through Jesus has given the man this perfect health in the presence of you all. Perfect health. I wonder if it literally went past his ankles and his foot and stuff like that. I wonder if this guy was like really healthy, like perfectly healthy. Like when he was healed, it just this language that Peter uses when he says, you know, perfectly healthy. I just think this is pretty profound. The NIV says completely healed and ESV says perfect health. I love that. But it's through faith this man is healed. And Peter's basically saying, what do you say to that? Jesus made this guy whole is what basically Peter is saying. By the way, on this one, Peter is going to use this as a proof positive of Jesus' power. One of the great proofs of Jesus is not your great intellect and your ability to defend the Bible, although I love people that are gifted in the area of, you know, defending the Bible or apologetics. Like, there's some people that are just really good at that. I wish I was more like that. But some of the greats, you know, you kind of see them, wow, they're smart and stuff. And you might say, well, good for them. I'm not that person either. I don't know how to defend the Bible. But your story is quite a testimony of what God can do. And I think you shouldn't sell that short. There's only one thing that tends to stop the mouths of these religious leaders. And it's just the person was crippled. Now he's walking. What are you going to say about that? Like, that's it. It sort of reminds of you and me. I was blind, but now I see. I was lost, but now I'm found. And some of you have very powerful, powerful testimonies of what God has done and completely changed your life. Man, don't let that fall by the wayside. That's one of the greatest, I think, tools God can use to get people to come to faith and believe is just through your own testimony. You know, I used to wish I had a more radical testimony. It's like when I was a kid, I heard all these big testimonies of the hippies and drug people and stuff. And as it turns out, you know, my testimony is not that exciting. Man, I was a horrible sinner and then I got it saved at the age of 5 in kindergarten. Man, I became a believer in Jesus. And man, I wanted to serve Jesus from that point on. At the age of 12, I was already teaching Sunday school. At the age of 17, I was a children's pastor of a large church. Like, I was on the fast track, you know, and I never joined a gang. Well, I did join a gang in fourth grade, but that's another story. I've told you that. But I never did drugs or never smoked but I was pretty pristine, you know, as far as that goes. But I was still a little stinker. I was still a little sinner. But I think sometimes if you have a testimony like mine that's not exciting and you don't have like drug addiction or, you know, you killed somebody or something, if you don't have that in your testimony, guess what? You know, having a testimony where you just have known Jesus all your life, I've come to find out that testimony is just as powerful as the crazy testimonies too. Like the fact that the Lord has saved me from so many things that some of you guys had to go through. I deserved it worse than all you guys. And yet God says, no, I'm going to put bread on this track here and keep his life more set aside for that. And I realized, man, that's part of the

0: heal, and it's also as powerful. I hope you don't, if you have a testimony, you know, you homeschool kids that had nice parents who actually cared about you and your spiritual well-being and actually taught you the right way to think and believe, and that you go, well, my testimony's boring. And even the world might even sort of chuckle at that sometimes. But guess what? I still think that's a powerful testimony. Don't ever shy away from that. Well, what do you need to have this complete healing, the perfect healing that we see here as this man standing there now, perfectly whole, complete? Well, Peter's going to tell them what they need, and it starts in verse 17. It says, "And now, brethren, I wot that through ignorance you did it, as did also your rulers." Now, what he's saying is, you know, he said, you killed Christ in verse 15. He told him that. And how does Peter know? Well, Jesus himself revealed it. Luke 23, you can jot this in your notes. Luke 23, 34. Then said Jesus, "Father, forgive them, for they know not what they do." Now, this is an interesting thing. Peter knows that they did their sin ignorantly. Okay, so there's a question for you. If you sin and you do it and you don't know it's a sin, does that still make it sin? Yes. But the Bible does seem to differentiate the sin of ignorance from the sin of willful disobedience. But the one thing that's not different is the penalty. The wage of sin, whether it's a sin of ignorance or willfulness, it's still death. So just keep that in mind. Well, what's the difference then? Well, it is different. Like if you remember in the Old Testament, one example of an unintentional sin or whatever was, what if you were out working in the field with your buddy and you're cutting trees and you fell a tree and the tree fell on your buddy and killed him? That today, what would we call that? Manslaughter. That's what we call it, manslaughter. In Bible times, there was a very Jewish thing you had to do. If you did that, you had to run. But who would you run from? Anybody? The family members. Because the near kinsman of that person that you accidentally killed with falling the tree on him. I know this is quite a scenario, but you fell the tree, killed him. You got to run for your life because the family is now, it's their duty to kill you back. But there was something that was kind of cool. The Bible gave an out for the unintentional sin or, you know, what have you. You would run for a city of refuge. There were these cities of refuge. Now, they're very different from the cities we have today. Like just in case you're wondering, oh, that's such a biblical thing, you know, have these refuge cities in America. No, it's very different. In Bible times, though, you'd run to a city of refuge. And as long as you're within the walls of that city, that family couldn't kill you. Does anybody remember how long did you have to wait in that city before you could go out? Until the high priest died. That's an important thing. When the high priest died, all things were passed. Now, that's interesting because who is our high priest in the New Testament? And Jesus died for your sins. Thereby, the sins we do, even the ones of ignorance or unintentional sins, Jesus died for our sins. And so we don't have to run to that refuge city. Jesus is our refuge. It's such a great picture. The whole Old Testament pictures Jesus beautifully. So all that to say, you know, the city of refuge was not a sanctuary city, but it was a place where you wouldn't be killed until the high priest died, then you could go free. Peter puts it in this context to show there's hope for them. I think he almost sense a kind-heartedness. Peter is pinning them down. You're the ones who killed Jesus. You know, he laid it out heavy. He said, you're the ones, even though, you know, Pontius Pilate wanted to let him go, you still killed Jesus. Even though, you know, remember, even refers to indirectly Barabbas, the guy that was, you know, the one that said, take Barabbas instead. And the people said, let Barabbas go, crucify Jesus of Nazareth. Like Peter brings all that up and indicts them radically. He's not pulling any punches here. But here in verse 17, you see a little bit of a kind-hearted, like you start to see a little bit of relief when he says, and now, brethren, I wot that through ignorance you did it, as did also your rulers. So you're saying, but is that letting them off the hook? Not exactly. But let's read on verse 18. It says, but those things which God before had showed by the mouth of all his prophets that Christ should suffer, he hath so fulfilled. Verse 19, repent ye therefore and be converted. This is what he's saying. You know, you rejected the Messiah. You ignored Pontius Pilate, who wanted to let him go, and you killed Jesus on the cross. What do you do if you're to blame for killing Christ? Now, got to say this. Who was responsible for killing the Christ, the Messiah? The Jews. Yep, the Jews. Now, the Jews get really upset when Gentiles say that, but we Gentiles also have to say the Romans. They also killed him, quite practically. But we also need to understand, you know, I used to say, okay, it was the Jews, and then say, yeah, it was the Romans, and yeah, all of humanity, right? We're all guilty of the, but I'm starting to say, no, if somebody asks me who's guilty of killing Jesus, I'm feeling more like accurate to say me, personally. I'm the one. Forget everybody else. I'm the one who did that. When I sin, my sin is the very thing that put Jesus on the cross where he was willing to die for me. I think we need to understand how personal this very thing is. So if you're a Jewish person out there listening or hearing, you know, don't say, man, why does everybody blame us for killing the Messiah? Well, you did have a part in it, and you're guilty too. But I wasn't there, neither was I. But I'm saying I'm guilty. Why? Jesus wasn't made to go to the cross. He was willing to go to the cross to die for your sins and mine as well. That's why he's the Messiah. What a blessing the Jews give us. See, rather than blaming the Jews for killing him, I give the Jews credit for giving us Christ. Christ is of the Jews. Jesus was a Jew, the Savior of the world. So forget blaming the Jews. I think the Jews are a blessing, and we'll get to that in a second. So what do you do if you're these guys standing there in front of Peter? You're saying, well, we killed Jesus, the Messiah. And what does Peter say? Repent. And then he says, verse 19, repent therefore and be converted that your sins may be blotted out when the times of refreshing shall come from the presence of the Lord. For you Bible students, times of refreshing, you might mark that little phrase. And we've done studies on the year of Jubilee. That's, you know, seven sevens, 49 years. And then on the 50th week, they would have the year of Jubilee, where there would be all kinds of wonderful things. If you had all your Visa cards in debt, up to your neck in debt, year of Jubilee, they forgave all your debt. Once every 50 years. If you were a slave, you had to be let go. By the way, in the Bible, there's never condoning of slavery, but you do see in the Bible sort of a regulation against slavery. And God's plan, if you followed it, kind of takes away slavery. The year of Jubilee was one of those. All slaves were supposed to be set free on the year of Jubilee. There's a bunch of things about the year of Jubilee, but the reason I bring that up is because this times of refreshing, we read through that, we blow through that in the English text, and we don't see anything. The Jews would have referenced, oh, like the year of Jubilee, which, by the way, if you read the Old Testament and study the year of Jubilee, it was all a beautiful picture of the time where Christ would make all the wrongs right. It's actually the second coming of Christ is a picture of that. So I wanted to give you a little, for you students of the word, if you want to study that deeper, it's kind of a fun correlation there. But what are these guys supposed to do? Repent ye therefore. What does repent mean? Well, the clumsy, simpler terms, I think I like them, to do a 180, to go the opposite direction. It's actually used in military context of an about face. The word repent, about face, to go the opposite direction. It also has to do not just with your physical direction, but changing of your mind. To repent means to change your mind. You once thought one way, and now you think another way. If you look up the word repent in the Greek dictionary, let me give you the Greek dictionary definition. To change one's life based on complete change of attitude and thought concerning sin and righteousness. Let me read that again. To change one's life based on complete change of attitude and thought concerning sin and righteousness. Now, some would say, well, Brett, that means that you better change your life and stop sinning or else you won't be saved. No, we all need to repent. And I would say that we all need to repent. We need to change our mind, change our direction, change our life based on a complete change of attitude and our thought concerning sin and righteousness. One of the things about thinking of sin and righteousness is to realize our sin is bad and it's worthy of death. That's one of the things you got to get to. If you're going to be a Christian, you got to kind of understand, oh man, I'm headed for death. But when you repent, what does that do? It brings you to the place where now you're in a position where you know your need for salvation. Did repentance save you? There's an interesting question. Can a person repent and not be saved? Kind of an interesting thing. But what does it say? It says repent, but then it also says confess with your mouth and believe in your heart the Lord Jesus that God raised him from the dead and you will be saved. I think that we're saved by grace through faith. Nothing you can do to add to that. Now, there are some that go out there and teach, and you have to be discerning about this because there's the kind of a rule of thumb. If a pastor is preaching repentance to the point of, man, you're not even really saved because you haven't really repented enough because you still sin. And you'll use lines like this. He's either Lord of all or he's not Lord at all. Have you ever heard a sermon like that? Gulp. So let me just get this straight. If you're going to preach that, pastor, is he Lord of every area of your life? Like every single nook and cranny of your life, is he truly Lord of those areas? Like, do you ever do anything sinful? Now, there's some pastors I've talked to about this, and they say, yes, I have it all covered, and I am now perfectly dialed in. I'm like, you just blew it, man, because you just sounded a little bit prideful there when you were saying that. Dude, you haven't fully repented yet. See, the point is that he's either Lord of all or he's not Lord at all. That could put a guilt trip on people real fine and dandy. But my question is, who then can really be saved? Who could be saved? Well, Paul the Apostle for sure wouldn't have been saved. Why? Because remember, even in his older years, years after he was converted and saved, what did he say about himself? He says, I find in my flesh there's no good thing. That was present tense. He said that as a Christian. When he was a young man, he said, we're all sinners. Then when he's a middle-aged guy, he said, I'm a sinner. And then when he's old, writing Timothy, he said, I, Paul, am the chiefest of sinners. Was Paul getting worse with years? No, I think Paul was more and more aware of what a wretched man that he was. Paul was talking about his own internal struggle with sin, which I think that's important to understand, because if somebody's trying to tell you, well, unless you've fully repented and you've cleaned up everything in your life, then you're not really saved, well, good luck. No one can be saved then, except for Jesus, of course. So what does it mean to repent? It means you change direction and you change your mind and you want to make your life better and follow after the Lord's way. But you're saved by grace through faith. And when you're saved by grace through faith, there will be that desire to repent and go more in the direction of God.
1: 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Well, Pastor Brett has joined me now. Brett, there's a question I've been wanting to ask you. I know you began your ministry here at Athey Creek Church 30 years ago. So If we could go back to a younger Pastor Brett in 1996, would you have thought that Christ's return for the church would have happened by now?
2: That's an interesting question, Kurt. And honestly, I think that the early disciples probably expected Jesus' return in their lifetime, 2,000 years ago. In Acts 1:11, the angels said, this same Jesus shall so come in like manner as you've seen him go into heaven. So from the very beginning, the church was living with an expectation of his return. And now if you fast forward today, some people might say, well, it's been 2,000 years. But the Bible actually addresses that. In 2 Peter 3, it says the Lord is not slack or literally lazy concerning his promise, but is long-suffering, not willing that any should perish. So the delay is not neglect. It's actually mercy. And here's the key. You know, we're still called to live ready. Jesus said in Luke 12, be like the servants who are watching and waiting and ready for their master's return. So whether it was 1996 or 2026, the right posture, in my opinion, is the same. You know, live expectantly, stay faithful, be ready, because he could be coming at any moment. Now, if he doesn't, I think I'm in good company with Peter and James and John and Spurgeon and Billy Graham and all those who have gone before us. They all expected the Lord to come in their lifetime, but I think that changed the way they live.
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8: The proposed Constitution of the United States was drafted in Philadelphia in the summer of 1787, but it still needed to be ratified. In October of 1787, Alexander Hamilton, John Jay, and James Madison anonymously penned 85 essays explaining in detail the new Constitution and urging New Yorkers to ratify it. Basically, it was an ad campaign, and fortunately, it worked. However, since both Hamilton and Madison helped draft the Constitution, historians have named their essays the Federalist Papers and continue to use them to interpret the intentions behind the founding of America.
7: This has been The Making of America. I'm Michael Emerson, and you can visit us at jeffersonmediagroup.com.
9: 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He said, "In fair weather, prepare for foul." 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
13: With SRN News, I'm Jason Weicker. Another Tuesday, some key primaries on tap. Voters will be casting ballots in South Carolina, Nevada, North Dakota, and a closely watched Senate race in Maine. That race has captured the nation's attention. Crew members on a United States Army helicopter are reportedly okay after that chopper went down near the Strait of Hormuz early Tuesday. United States military is not saying what caused the bird to go down. Did Minnesota Governor Tim Walz fail to act on warnings about major fraud in the state's social service programs? A congressional oversight report says senior Minnesota officials, including Walz, did nothing to stop the fraud, allowing hundreds of millions of dollars in confirmed losses. SRN News.
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0: It's a great day to be in God's Word together. In our five-year journey through the Bible, we're at the beginning, the book of Genesis, focusing on the Old Testament patriarch Jacob. Now, as we think about his spiritual progress, just think for a second about your own. What was your relationship with God like, say, 20 years ago? Well, in Genesis 34, Jacob has come a long way since leaving home two decades earlier. He's yielded his life to God, but now his past sins are coming back to haunt him. As our Bible teacher, Dr. J. Vernon McGee, liked to put it, the chickens are coming home to roost. Let's hear some important words about Bible study now from Dr. McGee.
1: This is an important chapter, so stay tuned in and let me make this statement. Many of you new folk are joining us in going through the Bible. We're delighted to have you aboard our Bible bus. Therefore, let me say this to you. If you want the study of the Bible to be meaningful to you, first of all, read the scripture that we're studying as we go along. Now, there is no substitute today or shortcut to studying the Bible. We've come through a period where we want to take it easy. So we've had little gimmick programs of going through the Bible in a hurry. Well, believe me, my friend, you can't go through the Word of God in a hurry. It even took the Lord 7 days to make the heaven and the earth, and he was able to do it in just a moment. But he took a lot of time for him. And today, you can't take a little seminar and hope to become an authority on the Word of God and solve all your problems. God gave 66 books, and the only way is to study those 66 books. Read the scripture. Get the notes that we provide. If you don't have a copy, write in and get them. 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Pray for yourself. Pray for the program. Pray for this ministry. We are trying to get the word out yonder to the ends of the world and tell others about it. Tell your friends, your neighbors.
0: Dr. McGee never knew about our world prayer team, but he certainly would have been the first person to raise his hand and say, "Count me in." Prayer was and still is the best way that you can partner with us. And we'd like to invite you to join our world prayer team. It includes thousands, myself included, who travel the world on our knees every day. So if you'd like to receive a short daily prompt to pray, along with great stories of how God's at work through our program and prayers, you can sign up at ttb.org or call 1-800-65-BIBLE for some information. And when we get to heaven someday, who knows what we're going to discover about how God was at work through our intercession. I honestly can't wait to hear those stories. Now let's pray and get to our study. Heavenly Father, thank you for the gift of this time that we have together with you. Give us ears to hear from you now and an openness for your Spirit's prompting. In Jesus' name we pray. Amen. We're off to Genesis 34 as we make our way through the Bible with Dr. J. Vernon McGee.
1: Now, if you have your Bible today, friends, will you turn with us to the 34th chapter of the book of Genesis, Genesis 34. I hope those notes and outlines we send out are there before you, and if not, we'd like to send you a copy if you'll just write in and ask for yours. We have one here for you. Now, if you found your place here in the 34th chapter of Genesis, you recognize that we're still talking about Jacob. A great deal is said about Jacob. He's a very colorful character, and he certainly keeps up the interest. And in the family that he has, there is one thing that stands out. Something is always happening. There's not a dull moment. They continually give us quite a bit of excitement. And then there are such great spiritual lessons that are here for us. Now we are coming to this, though, that is very sad and sordid. And the 34th chapter is not a very pretty chapter. In fact, we have three chapters in the book of Genesis that are not pretty at all. And do you know that they all concern the children of Leah? Leah, the eldest daughter of Laban that was given to Jacob. And I think this gives evidence of the fact that God does not approve plurality of marriages. the very fact this was forced on Jacob to a certain extent, but that didn't make it right by any means. And we find here that Jacob at least went along with it, and we find here in this section that the children of Leah are all involved in sin. Now, she had four boys, Simeon and Levi, and also Judah. And in the 35th chapter, we're coming to another one of the sons, and that concerns Reuben, the firstborn. So every one of her sons turned out rather badly, at least sin in their lives. Now, there is something else to note here. We're dwelling on the families. God is putting an emphasis there. We've said a great deal about the strife that's in all of these families, but now you notice another element that is entered in, and that is there is a sordidness, there is a shoddiness that has seeped into the family of Jacob that was not in the family of Abraham or Isaac. A great deal of difficulty, and they had problems, but nothing like we have here now. And this again reveals the fact that God wanted to get this man Jacob and his family out from the home of Laban, out from that atmosphere, because of the very atmosphere why that gave the background for these awful sins that are mentioned here. Now, will you notice as I read this section here, and this man Jacob has stopped here at Shalem, and he has bought him a nice little place out in the suburban area of town, and he is attempting to orient himself with the culture of that day. Well, it wasn't a good place, and God wants to separate this man from that area. And believe me, after you read this chapter, you come to the conclusion he better separate him. Now I'm reading. And Dinah, the daughter of Leah, which she bare unto Jacob, went out to see the daughters of the land. She went visiting in this town of Shalem. And when Shechem, the son of Hamor, the Hivite, prince of the country, saw her, he took her and lay with her and defiled her. Or let me put it in the language that the papers of today, the news media, would say that he raped her. And if they can say it in print today and on radio and television, certainly this poor preacher can say it. I think the pulpit today has become weak because it's not strong, because it doesn't at least use the language of the day in which we live. And I do not mean the slang, but there's a lot of strong language that needs to be used today. Sin needs to be spelled out. There was a time when sin was sin. Now they've taken the S off of it, and you're in the N group today if you are a sinner. But that's not the way God spells sin. He still spells it with a capital S, a capital I, and a capital N. And you'll notice that I is right in the middle of the word. That's where all of us are. Now, this is the sordid story that we have before us. And the very interesting thing is that the boy, Shechem, was apparently in love with the girl and would have married her. Notice verse 3, and his soul clave unto Dinah, the daughter of Jacob, and he loved the damsel and spake kindly unto the damsel. Now, he really wanted to marry her and would have married. And Shechem spake unto his father Hamor, saying, get me this damsel to wife. And Jacob heard that he had defiled Dinah his daughter. Now his sons were with his cattle in the field, and Jacob held his peace until they were come. And Hamor, the father of Shechem, went out unto Jacob to commune with him. And the sons of Jacob came out of the field when they heard it, and the men were grieved, and they were very wroth, because he had wrought folly in Israel in lying with Jacob's daughter, which thing ought not to be done. And we certainly agree that it should not have been done, but it had been, and now the fellow wants to marry. Well, I tell you, when Jacob heard it, he called for these 12 boys of his to come in, and they had a war council. And I'm of the opinion that Jacob probably should not have made as much of it. And when Hamor, the father of Shechem, came out to him, it's obvious what he came for. He wanted to get the girl for his son's wife. And Jacob probably should have yielded to that, because that was, shall I say, the best way out at the time. It's certainly the thing they did. It wasn't the best way by any means, and God did not approve of it. And Hamor communed with them, saying, "The soul of my son Shechem longeth for your daughter. I pray you, give her him to wife, and make ye marriages with us, and give your daughters unto us, and take our daughters unto you." Now, frankly, that would have been wrong, but this, I think, would have been right because of what had transpired and taken place. That is, that probably Dinah should have been given to him. Will you notice now what happened? "And ye shall dwell with us, and the land shall be before you. Dwell and trade ye therein, and get you possessions therein." And all of this reveals that Jacob is going to have to move on, that this is no place for him, mixing with these people in the land. "And Shechem said unto her father and unto her brethren, Let me find grace in your eyes, and what ye shall say unto me, I'll give. Ask me never so much dowry and gift, and I'll give according as ye shall say unto me, but give me the damsel to wife. And the sons of Jacob answered Shechem and Hamor his father deceitfully, and said, because he had defiled Dinah their sister." Now, I feel like that Jacob here should have had certainly a little bit more to say to restrain these boys of what they're going to do, because they are deceiving the man. "And they said unto them, We cannot do this thing to give our sister the one that is uncircumcised, for that were a reproach unto us." And the thing that disturbs me about the incident is that the sin that's been committed isn't the reproach, but the fact that he was a foreigner made it difficult or impossible to give her as a wife. "But in this will we consent unto you, if ye will be as we be, that every male of you be circumcised. Then will we give our daughter unto you, and we will take your daughters to us, and we will dwell with you, and we will become one people." Now, this is the thing that they are to do. Go through the ritual of circumcision. And this ought to be a warning today to a great many. I know a fella that he married a girl. He told her that he would accept the Lord. The fact of the matter is, why, they came in for counseling and asked me to perform the ceremony. And I, of course, would not, with him not being a Christian. And she claimed she would not marry him unless he became a Christian. Well, when he came in, I talked with him. He said he would accept Christ. And then we had prayer. And then I asked him, I said, "Now, what have you really done?" And I never heard such humming and hawing, beating around the bush, as this boy did. And I very frankly said right before him, I said, "Young lady, I'll not perform the ceremony. I don't think the young man is converted." Well, they felt like I was being very harsh, and they went down the street and got another preacher. He performed the ceremony. She told me later that he had come to her and told her she tried to get him to go to church. And, of course, he had had a good reason for not coming to hear me preach, because I'd been so cruel to him. Then she agreed to go to another church. And they went two or three times. And then finally, he just said to her point blank out, he said, "Really, I'm not a Christian." Well, just to go through the ceremony, even of saying you trust Christ, doesn't mean you have. And joining the church, I find a great many people today, they think if they just nod the head, faith doesn't seem to mean very much to them. It's a tremendous experience, friends, to trust Christ as your Savior. There's nothing quite like it, nothing to compare to it in this world. When you trust Christ as Savior, He does something for you. Didn't do anything for that boy. You know, Mark Twain had the same experience. He was not a Christian. And he was in love with a very beautiful, wonderful Christian girl. And she would not marry him until he became a Christian. And he professed that he accepted Christ as his Savior, and they started out that way. Well, Mark Twain became very famous, as you know, and he was entertained by all of the famous people of the world. And he moved in that society. One day when he came back to his home in Missouri, he said to her, when she wanted to go to church, he said, "Look," and calling her by the pet name that he had for her, he said, "Look, I can't keep up the front any longer. You go on to church. I know now I'm not a Christian." May I say that that made a very unhappy home, and it absolutely spoiled the life of this lovely Christian girl. Now, here are these men saying, if you'll go through the rite of circumcision, it'll make everything all right. And a great many people think, well, if you join the church, nod your head, and be able to use the right vocabulary and quote the right verse, that means you're Christian. My friend, that doesn't mean you're Christian. If you've trusted Christ, something's happened. And things are different now if you've trusted him. Now, the very interesting thing is, notice what happened. And their words pleased Hamor and Shechem, Hamor's son. And the young man deferred not to do the thing because he had delight in Jacob's daughter, and he was more honorable than all the house of his father. I would say this boy is doing the honorable thing at this point. And Hamor and Shechem, his son, came unto the gate of their city and communed with the men of their city, saying, "These men are peaceable with us, therefore let them dwell in the land, trade therein, for the land, behold, it's large enough for them. Let us take their daughters to us for wives, and let us give them our daughters. Only herein will the men consent unto us for to dwell with us, to be one people, if every male among us be circumcised as they are circumcised. Shall not their cattle and their substance and every beast of theirs be ours? Only let us consent unto them, and they will dwell with us." In other words, they expected really to rob Jacob before it was over. I'm going through the ceremony for everyone except the boy who wanted to marry the girl. It was as phony as it could be. It's like just joining the church when you're not converted. "And unto Hamor and Shechem his son hearkened all that went out of the gate of his city. Every male was circumcised, all that went out of the gate of the city. And it came to pass on the third day when they were sore, that two of the sons of Jacob, Simeon and Levi, Dinah's brethren, took each man his sword and came upon the city boldly and slew all the males." This was really trickery, let me tell you. And Dinah's brothers were Simeon and Levi. They were full brothers that wanted to get revenge. And notice their revenge. They go a little too far. And the very fact that Hamor intended to dispossess Jacob and his sons of the great wealth which Jacob had accumulated in Haran, it doesn't justify the brutal act of Simeon and Levi, but it does reveal the impossible situation of dealing with the inhabitants of that land. And the thing they've done is a very terrible thing. Now notice, they slew Hamor and Shechem, his son, with the edge of the sword, and took Dinah out of Shechem's house and went out. The sons of Jacob came upon the slain and spoiled the city because they had defiled their sister. The other sons joined in on this. Now this reveals something in the family of Jacob, as you can see, that's not right, that they had learned in the home of Laban. They took their sheep, their oxen, their asses, that which was in the city, and that which was in the field, and all their wealth, and all their little ones, and their wives, took they captive, and spoiled even all that was in the house. And Jacob said to Simeon and Levi, "Ye have troubled me to make me to stink among the inhabitants of the land, among the Canaanites, the Perizzites. And I, being few in number, they will gather themselves together against me and slay me, and I shall be destroyed, I and my house." Now again, notice something that is obviously wrong here in the life of Jacob. Jacob rebuked Simeon and Levi for giving him a bad name. He says, "Why, they'll all be after me." But he doesn't rebuke them for the sin that they've committed. That is the interesting thing here. We get today a wrong perspective, I think, sometimes of sin and of our actions. We think of the effect that it's going to have. Now, we have in the churches today, many men and women, for that matter, they won't take a stand on certain issues. Why? Well, the little crowd they run with may not accept them. They are with a little clique, and they don't dare stand for anything that the little clique wouldn't stand for. It's never a question of whether it's right or wrong. It's a question of whether it ingratiates me to the crowd. God have mercy today on Christians that shape their lives by those that are around them and are constantly looking for the effect their conduct's going to have on others. And they don't look on whether this is the right thing or the Christian thing, or as a child of God, is this something I should do or not do? And that's the reason our churches are filled today with those who compromise. And little wonder that today we have so many frustrated, unhappy Christians. I tell you, it's a wonderful thing to stand for the truth today. And when you stand for it, then you don't have to compromise. Well, how wonderful it is when we'll do that. But poor old Jacob, he's growing, but he hasn't grown that far. You may be sure of that. And then these boys, of course, attempt to defend themselves, and they said, should he deal with our sister as with a harlot? Well, it's a good question. And I would say that if they wanted to take the judgment in their own hands, they first of all should have heard this boy out and let him marry their sister. It wouldn't be the right thing to do in the sense that it would be the best thing to do under the circumstances. But it's not the right thing by any means, but it's the only thing to do under the circumstances. And certainly that would have been better than to go to the extreme of murdering. And that's what it amounted to, the inhabitants of that land. And friends, there's no excuse that can be offered. And I hope no one's attempting to justify these men. I certainly am not. I have no defense to offer for them at all. They should not have done the thing that they did here. But we must understand that they are not living in the light of Romans 12. And Romans 12, beginning at verse 19, says, "Dearly beloved, avenge not yourselves, but rather give place unto wrath. For it is written, vengeance is mine, I will repay, saith the Lord. Therefore, if thine enemy hunger, feed him. If he thirst, give him drink. For in so doing, thou shalt heap coals of fire on his head. Be not overcome of evil, but overcome evil with good." Now, the whole thing boils down to this particular thing here. And that is, for a Christian today, Romans 12 is the policy that we should follow. The very minute we attempt to take revenge or get vengeance today, it means we're no longer walking by faith. We're saying we can't trust God to work this out. But very candidly, I'm not sure that you could bring these boys, and certainly Jacob, up to that level at this particular time. But you cannot justify this terrible deed that they have committed here. And you can well understand that they're acting because of their feeling for their sister and the shame that it brought upon the family. So you see that this boy Jacob now is beginning to see that a whole lot of chickens come home to roost, not just a few. Now, after this experience, why, this man Jacob now goes on back to Bethel. God calls him back to Bethel, and it's time that he get back to Bethel, by the way. We'll get into that chapter next time. Until then, may God richly bless you, my beloved.
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6: With SRN News, I'm Jason Weicker. Another Tuesday, some key primaries on tap. Voters will be casting ballots in South Carolina, Nevada, North Dakota, and a closely watched Senate race in Maine. That race has captured the nation's attention. Crew members on a United States Army helicopter are reportedly okay after that chopper went down near the Strait of Hormuz early Tuesday. The United States military is not saying what caused the bird to go down. Did Minnesota Governor Tim Walz fail to act on warnings about major fraud in the state's social service programs? A congressional oversight report says senior Minnesota officials, including Walz, did nothing to stop the fraud, allowing hundreds of millions of dollars in confirmed losses. SRN News.
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10: When it was suggested to the famous missionary Hudson Taylor that the reason he gave his life for China is because he loved the Chinese people, he responded by saying, no, no, that wasn't it at all. He said, no, not because I love the Chinese, but because I love God. Because I love God. Now, it certainly wasn't denying that he had an affection and a deep love for the people that he ministered to, but he was really affirming the truth embedded in the Ten Commandments that because he first loved God, he then loved these people.
11: If you were to ask the average person what they think or feel when they hear the Ten Commandments, the chances are very slim that they would say something connected to love. Love is not what generally comes to mind when we contemplate God's laws and regulations. In fact, many people feel resentment that someone or some religion is supposedly dictating to them what they can and can't do. Yet the Bible is very clear that God's commandments reveal to us something of what it means to love Him, or at least ways of expressing our love for Him. That is one reason why the Ten Commandments are so enduring. They don't just express a few social norms from antiquity. They actually define for us the standards for measuring whether our actions reflect true love or not. They are eternal foundational principles for expressing love, first to God, than toward other people. Hello and welcome again to Verse by Verse. In our current series on the Ten Commandments, we have seen how the first four commandments really get to the heart of how we view God, how we esteem Him in our hearts. In today's broadcast, Pastor Steve will begin to examine those laws which have to do more with our dealings with fellow man. Here is Pastor Steve to explain more how this fits into our overall love for God.
10: That great philosopher, Snoopy, the white beagle of cartoon fame, he once said something so profound that it is worth repeating. He said, "I love mankind, it's people I can't stand." That's a very penetrating statement. It really is, because it reveals a very realistic dilemma that many of us face about loving others. We may say we love everybody in general, but we find it very difficult to love those cantankerous individuals who disagree with us. And like Snoopy, we may say we love humanity, we love mankind, but we find it very challenging and difficult to love individuals who make up humanity. And that's what it's really all about. Though we may say these cliches, the Bible will not let us get away with this. The Bible will not let us get away with deceiving ourselves into thinking that we really love the world when in reality, it is just as I said, a cliche. If you don't love individuals, you don't love the world. The world is made up of individuals. So the question is, how do we really learn to love people? I mean, we may talk about it, we may sing about it, but how do we really love people? Well, this may surprise you, but the key to learning how to love and what love is about is actually found in the law, the Mosaic law, specifically the Ten Commandments. So I'd like you to open your Bibles to Exodus chapter 20, where those Ten Commandments are listed for us. And what we want to see as we introduce the fifth commandment today is that there is a logical structure embedded into these commandments that really reveals the way to love people. Now, let me dig a little bit here and bring this out. The New Testament gospel accounts tell us that one day a man came to Jesus. Actually, he was an expert in the law, meaning the Mosaic law. And he asked him a question, a very significant question. He said, "Teacher, which is the greatest commandment in the law? Which is the great commandment?" Now, there were about 600 commandments in the Old Testament. And so this man, probably trying to trip Jesus up, that was probably his intent, but he wanted Christ to focus on what's the most important. Now, you might think that Jesus would have said something like, "Well, the Sabbath commandment," or something like that, or "Don't murder," or "Don't steal." But he actually said that of all the commandments, the most important one is this. Jesus said that you are to love the Lord your God with all of your heart, with all of your soul, with all of your mind. What he did is he pulled out one commandment found in Deuteronomy chapter 6, verse 5, which is what I just read to you. Love God with all of your heart, soul, mind, and strength. He said that of all the commandments, that's the greatest. That's the most important commandment. Why? Because if you obey that commandment, you will obey all the commandments. All the commandments. Because obedience to all the commandments hinges on one thing, and that is loving God. If you love God, you will obey His word. In fact, Jesus went on to say this very same thing in John 14, 15, when He said, "If you love me, then you'll keep my commandments." If you really love me, if you have genuine love for me, you'll obey what I have to say. Now, this man, this expert in the law, only asked Christ what the greatest commandment.

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6: The expense of God, and instead of God, I shall be moving towards the state in which I shall not love my earthly dearest at all. When first things are put first, second things are not suppressed, but increased. Now, what C.S. Lewis was expressing was really the very heart and soul of the Ten Commandments. The Ten Commandments are not put together in a haphazard manner. There's a fashion here. There's a logical sequence. As one person put it, there is logic embedded in the very structure of these commandments. Let me explain. Here's the logic of the Ten Commandments. The first four commandments deal with our relationship with God as they define for us, really, how to love God, what it means to love God. How do we demonstrate our love for God with all of our heart, soul, mind, and strength? And the answer is this. We express our love to God by commandment number one, worshiping Him alone, having no other gods but Him. We express our love for God by commandment number two, by worshiping Him without any graven images, worshiping Him the right way. We demonstrate our love for God, number three, by not taking His name in vain. That's the third commandment. And the fourth way in the commandments that we are to demonstrate our love for God is by keeping the Sabbath day holy. Well, those are the first four commandments. And it may very well have been that these commandments originally were put on the first tablet of stone and the others on the second tablet. We don't know that for sure, but it would make sense because when you come to the fifth commandment, the emphasis changes. The emphasis on the first four commandments is a heavenly focus on our vertical relationship with God. But beginning with commandment number five, the emphasis shifts from our vertical relationship with God to a horizontal relationship with other people that Jesus called our neighbors. Didn't mean the people who live next door to us, but just people, relationships. And that is really the overall message of the Ten Commandments is this. The way to love people is by first loving God. Or to put it another way, the deeper you love God, the deeper you'll love others. When it was suggested to the famous missionary Hudson Taylor that the reason he gave his life for China is because he loved the Chinese people, he responded by saying, No, that wasn't it at all. He said, no, not because I love the Chinese, but because I love God. Because I love God. Now, it certainly wasn't denying that he had an affection and a deep love for the people that he ministered to. But he was really affirming the truth embedded in the Ten Commandments that because he first loved God, he then loved these people. And this is why Jesus said that the second greatest commandment is to love your neighbor and love him as yourself. He was just summing up the intent of the law. Love God first, and then you will love others. See, contrary to what many people think, the law of God is not in contrast to love. They go together. They go together. It's really about love. The Apostle Paul said in the New Testament in Galatians 5:14, the whole law is fulfilled in one word, in the statement, you shall love your neighbor as yourself. He said that's what the law is about. It's about demonstrating love for God and love for your neighbor. Paul also said in Romans 13:8, he who loves his neighbor has fulfilled the law. Because that's, folks, that's the intent of the law. Now, it's true there are other purposes of the law to reveal our sin, but you don't want to neglect this. This is the overall intent of the law, is to demonstrate how to love God, how to love others. Paul said in Romans 13:10, love does no wrong to a neighbor, therefore love is the fulfillment of the law. If I love my neighbor, I don't want to sin against them. That's the point. And so you see, beginning with the fifth commandment, which is our study this morning, the law reveals how specifically you should demonstrate love for others. If you really love the Lord, then you'll love others by how? Commandment number five, honoring your parents. If you love the Lord, you'll honor your parents. If you love others, you'll obey commandment number six. You certainly won't murder them, either physically or by character assassination. If you love the Lord, you'll love others, and the way you'll demonstrate it is by obeying the seventh commandment. You're not going to sin against anyone by committing

0: being adultery. If you love others, you'll not steal from them. Commandment number 8. If you love others, then you won't bear false witness against your neighbor. Commandment number 9. And if you love others, then you certainly won't covet what belongs to them. You want what's there. You want them to enjoy what's theirs. That's the intent. That's the overall picture of the Ten Commandments. Love God, and here's how you love others. So this morning, as we come to our study, we come to the fifth of the Ten Commandments, but it is actually the first of the commandments that deal with love, as love is expressed in human relationships. And that's why the starting place for all human relationships begins with our parents, right? Everybody has parents. That's where it begins. We start out in life. That's the most important relationship we have, with mom and dad. And so Exodus chapter 20, verse 12, if you're not there yet, you need to look at this, because here's what it says. Exodus 20, verse 12. Honor your father and your mother, that your days may be prolonged in the land which the Lord your God gives you. Now, like all the other commandments, this one appears simple enough on the surface to understand. Honor your parents and you'll have a long life. That's generally what this is about. But there is a depth to this commandment, a depth that goes beneath the surface. And our task this morning is to dig deeper than the surface, to go beneath the surface and to mine out the truths that are here, to unpack the truths that are contained in this statement, in this command, so we can understand not only the essential meaning of the commandment, but we want to understand the very broad implications and applications of this commandment. So the best way to dig into our text is by dividing the fifth commandment into three parts. If you're taking notes, here's where we're going. We're going to look, first of all, at the basic meaning of the commandment. What does it basically mean? And by that, we have to understand what the word honor means. We have to find out what does God mean? What did the original Hebrew text mean by the word honor? Because you and I may have our own definition of honor. We want to know what the Hebrew meant. Secondly, we want to look at the broad implications and applications of the command. Having understood the basic meaning of honor, we want to go a little bit deeper and broaden it out. And then finally, we're going to look at the biblical incentive to obey the command. Why should you obey this? Well, God has put in here a little bit of an incentive called our lives that pushes us to obey this. So let's begin by looking at the basic meaning of the commandments. The commandment starts out by saying, honor your father and your mother. These first words constitute the actual command itself found in the fifth commandment. And it's a commandment that's rather straightforward. There's really nothing complicated about it. It's not particularly difficult to grasp. God commands children to honor their parents. And notice he does not say if. There's no if here, meaning that if there are certain type of persons or people, if they are believers in the Lord, if they treat you well, he doesn't say just honor. Honor your father and your mother. But we really need to discover what that word honor means. What does it mean in the Hebrew language? It's very interesting what it means, and I think it's somewhat graphic. The Hebrew word for honor comes from a verb that means to be heavy, to be weighty. Now, not heavy in the sense of weighing a lot of pounds. This is not saying honor your parents if they are pleasingly plump or something like that. That's not at all. You can honor thin parents too. But heavy, weighty in the sense of someone who must be honored as an individual of weight and importance. The way, you know how we would put it? To honor parents is to give them tons of respect. That's how we would put it. Just weighty. They someone who carries a lot of weight, their authority is important, you look upon them as significant. In other words, the way you show love for your parents is not by taking them lightly or by thinking lightly of them as if they were not important. We are to hold our parents in high esteem as those who are heavy and weighty in importance. And the reason that we are to do this, that we are to treat them as heavyweights in life, rather than lightweights, is because they have been sovereignly placed there over you by God. And therefore, to respect them and their authority is to really respect God and His authority. You can't separate it. You can't separate it. Those who don't respect parents are people who generally grow up in life not respecting any authority. and they certainly don't respect God. Never want to marry somebody who has no respect for their parents, because they're not going to treat you well either. Now, that's the basic meaning of honoring a father and a mother. Treat them with tons of respect as weighty and important and significant people. The question is, how specifically do we apply this? If we just say it in a general sense, we'll never do anything about it. Generalities never really come and are translated into obedience. We need to get tangible. We need to get specific. So we want to do that. We're going to move from the basic meaning of the command is to treat your parents with great weight and respect, to now the broad applications of this commandment. How do we carry this out? Well, to answer that, it really depends. It really depends where a child is in terms of their age and development. During their growing up years, when they're young and living at home under their parents' authority, the primary way, not the only way, as we'll see this morning, but the primary way, the way it begins in terms of honoring parents is by obedience to our parents. The Apostle Paul makes this abundantly clear in the New Testament in Ephesians chapter 6, where he mentions this very commandment. He repeats it again in Colossians 3:20. Paul certainly felt in the church age we were under the Mosaic law. He mentions it here. Children, obey your parents in the Lord, for this is right. So first he speaks about obedience, but then he refers to the fifth commandment, which tells us that obedience means to honor. Honor means to obey. He says, honor your father and mother, which is the first commandment with a promise, so that it may be well with you, that you may live long on the earth. So in Paul's inspired thinking and in his writing, he equated obedience with honor. Honor and obedience. And it's very interesting. This particular Greek word for obedience is actually made up of two other words that were just put together. And the two words are these. First of all, to listen. That's the first word. And under is the second word. To listen under somebody. That is to say that you are to listen and obey as one who sits under the authority of a parent. You're under their authority. So listen to them and obey them. For a child to obey his or her parent is to listen to them and do what they say. In other words, the central issue of honoring parents for a child who's still at home is submission to his parent's authority. Submission, obedience. Do as he's told and do it from the heart out of deep respect for his mom and dad. That's for a young person who's living at home. But I want you to know, honor is more than obedience. That's where it starts, and we would never take away from that. That's critical. But it's more than obedience. There are a number of other ways that a child is to honor his parents. So let's look at them. For example, how a child speaks to his father and mother indicates his respect or disrespect. In Exodus 21, just the next chapter over, verse 17 says this, he who curses his father or his mother shall surely be put to death. That's a heavy statement. You curse mom and dad, you'll surely be put to death. That's what the Mosaic law said. Proverbs 20, verse 20 says this, he who curses his father or his mother, his lamp will go out in times of darkness. Meaning that it's such a grievous sin to curse your parents that under the Mosaic law, you're to be taken out and killed for doing that. This is an extremely important issue. Now you may think, well, I'm okay because I've never cursed out my mom or my dad. I'm okay with this. But it isn't just cursing parents that dishonors them. The scripture speaks also of ridiculing them, mocking them in a disrespectful way. It is sinful. It is worthy of the death penalty as well. Proverbs 30, verse 17 says this, the eye that mocks a father and scorns a mother, the ravens of the valley will pick it out and the young eagles will eat it. Now here he's not even specifically talking about what you say, though it certainly has implied, but just how you look at your parents. We say if looks could kill, that type of thing. What God means by this is that a child who speaks to his father or mother with contempt will die, and he won't even be afforded a burial. His unburied corpse will be food for the birds of prey. See, young people, God is very concerned that you talk to your parents with respect. And that would also involve respectful courtesies as letting them speak without interrupting them, speaking kindly to them with proper tones, and never in a snooty, condescending way, a way that communicates, I know better than you do. And you honor your parents when you say such respectful and appreciative words as please and thank you. And I might add that mocking parents is not limited to words. Sometimes children, as the proverb says, they mock their parents by certain looks. Like what? Like rolling the eyes? Like that condescending stare? Sort of that stare that says, you're really stupid and you don't even know it. That type of thing. Another practical way to honor your parents is by listening to them. Listening in the sense of embracing their teaching, embracing their wisdom, learning from them. Now, I realize that some of us did not come from Christian homes, and some of the things our parents would say to us might be contrary to the Bible. Not talking about that, but we're talking about in general just their wisdom. And certainly if they're believers, when they tell us God's truth, we should listen to them as well. And I realize that learning from parents is not an easy thing for young people at all, because every young person has a hard time imagining that his parents know anything. I understand that. That's why it was Mark Twain who said this: when I was a boy of 14, my father was so ignorant I could hardly stand to have the old man around. But when I got to be 21, I was astonished at how much he had learned in 7 years. I think just about all of us can relate to that. But the Bible tells us that we are to honor our parents by listening to them, taking their advice, embracing their teaching, unless it's contrary to Scripture.
1: It is often difficult for people to grasp the fact that God placed them in the exact family He wanted them to have. We live in a world that is filled with brokenness and hurtful sins, and many families are testaments to this painful reality. But God is not surprised by sin or by its consequences in our lives. He has designed our entire lives, not just our bodies and our personalities, but even our circumstances, so that we can serve Him in specific ways. All of this means that our parents are an authority that God has placed in our lives for a very good reason. How we react toward their authority ultimately reveals our heart's reaction toward God's rule over our lives. 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
12: 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Having opened in January of 1914 as a sanitarium for the sufferers of tuberculosis, once that disease became less prevalent, in 1946, the sanitarium's director, Samuel H. Golter, transitioned the facility into a full medical treatment and research center, but kept its name, the City of Hope. In 2023, U.S. News and World Report recognized the City of Hope as one of the 10 best hospitals in the world in the prevention, treatment, and cure of cancer, as well as diabetes and HIV/AIDS.
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13: 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You can actually prove the existence of God because of Bible prophecy, the doctrine of Bible prophecy. God says, I'm the only one that reveals the future in advance, that when it happens, you will know that I am He. So friends, look around the world. Nations are rising, nations are falling. There are kings being put into place and kings being taken out of place. Why? Because the prophetic God of the Bible is on the move. Know the prophetic books of the Bible. Study them and know them. Because after all, it is your future. And the great joy about Bible prophecy, there's an announcement there. Jesus said, I'll come and I'll receive you to myself. Even so, Lord Jesus, come quickly.
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3: 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Hi there, I'm Dave Straub again, and glad you're spending your morning here. 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
15: With SRN News, I'm Rich Thomason in Washington. U.S. Army helicopter has crashed near the Strait of Hormuz. President Trump says two crew members on board were rescued. They were not injured. Mr. Trump, upbeat about the prospects for an Iran peace deal. He says we're very close to having a very good, strong, powerful deal. He adds an agreement could be signed in 2 or 3 days. Israel and Iran have stopped attacking each other. President Trump had appealed to both sides to knock off the hostilities. Voters in Maine and Nevada, South Carolina, and North Dakota head to the polls today for primary elections. Maine's high-stakes U.S. Senate contest has been generating a lot of interest all across the country. Watching Wall Street this morning, stock futures are higher. The Dow futures up 89 points. NASDAQ futures ahead 200 points, gain of almost 1%. This is SRN News.
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19: The lovely, gracious, gentle submission of a Christian woman to her unsaved husband is the strongest evangelistic tool she has. It's not what she says, it is what she is.
20: Welcome to Grace to You with John MacArthur on Faith Talk Tampa. If you're a Christian and your spouse is not, what is the most effective way to evangelize him or her? Is there anything you can say or anything you can do that will cause them to turn to Christ? John MacArthur answers those questions as he continues his series here on Grace to You, titled Restoring Marriage. He'll look at concepts that aren't very popular today, things like submission, meekness, modesty, and he'll show you how these characteristics can not only bless your marriage, but can even draw your unbelieving spouse to Christ. Now here's John with today's lesson.
19: The lovely, gracious, gentle submission of a Christian woman to her unsaved husband is the strongest evangelistic tool she has. It's not what she says, it is what she is. The woman is to submit to her husband's leadership. That is a God-designed principle. Wives, submit to your husbands, Ephesians 5:22. Wives, submit to your husbands, in each case your own husband, Colossians 3:18. The same thing comes from Paul in Titus 2, 4, and 5. Young women are to be subject to their own husbands. Again, that possessive pronoun is there every time such a statement is made. The woman is to submit to the husband's leadership. This is her greatest tool of evangelism, the virtue of her wifely character. You might be interested to know, too, that this contributes to the happy marriage. Obviously, the Bible wouldn't advocate it if it didn't. I was interested in reading a McGill University Department of Psychiatry report. McGill University is a great Canadian university in the city of Montreal. And in the report from the psychiatry department of McGill, it says this: in the most successful marriages, the husband is emotionally stronger than the wife, and there is a clear-cut division of authority and responsibility between them. It was noted that marriages in which wives were emotionally dependent on their husbands almost always produced happier, better adjusted children. End quote. Obviously, that's true because that's consistent with God's design. The first duty of the wife then is submission. To put it another way, voluntary selflessness and dependence. There's a second responsibility in verse 2. Let's call this faithfulness. Number one is submission. Number two is faithfulness. Verse 2 says, as they observe your chaste and respectful behavior. Now, that's a very basic spiritual truth for a marriage. He's talking here about a pure life. What does chaste and respectful behavior mean? Well, it basically means irreproachable conduct. Faithful to her God, faithful to her husband. Don't break trust. You want to win your unsaved husband? One, be submissive. Two, be faithful. That's what chaste, respectful behavior means. Chaste means pure. It means you're not fooling around with anybody else. It means you're pure. Respectful, it means you have respect for him. You demonstrate that respect. You never get involved with anyone else, and you show him proper respect. The third principle comes in verses 3-6, and it is modesty. You have submission and its intention, which is to bring him to Christ. You have faithfulness in verse 2, and then you have modesty. Please notice verse 3, 4, 5, and 6. In verse 3 it says, "Let not your adornment be merely external, braiding the hair and wearing gold jewelry or putting on dresses." Now, he comes to a very important matter for the Christian wife trying to win her unsaved husband. He says, look, the normal, and I want to say this knowing there's a risk involved, the normal preoccupation of women is with the outside. And I think we would all agree with that. Certainly in our society, the normal preoccupation of women is with the outside, adornment. He says, let not your adornment be merely external. You say, is he against combing hair? I don't think so. I don't think so. You say, is he against wearing gold jewelry? I don't think so. I don't think he's against that. After all, the beautiful woman, the bride in Song of Solomon, was bejeweled and wonderfully so. Is he against putting on dresses? No, I don't think so. What he is saying is, let not that be your incessant preoccupation to the disregard of the character inside. Boy, they got really carried away, and I don't have time to give you all the insight, but in the Greek and Roman world, there was an immense preoccupation with the outside. But that's not the true beauty. And I'll promise you, ladies, that external beauty does not capture the heart of your husband if there's nothing on the inside. Peter doesn't condemn all outward adornment, but what does he say? Verse 4, let your adornment be the hidden person of the heart. That's where the true beauty is. Hey, when you got married, it wasn't long before you really weren't too conscious of what she looked like, but you became very conscious of what she was like inside. That's the true beauty. Christianity has always existed in a world of luxury and a world of decadence. And Peter says, don't you spend your time and money adorning your body. And you know, that's a temptation. Here's a woman, she's got an unsaved husband, she doesn't have much of a happy relationship with him, and so she simply turns the other direction and spends her life indulging herself to make her external beauty all that it could possibly be and more. Peter says, don't do that. That's not how you win him to Christ. If you're going to be preoccupied, let it be the hidden person of the heart. What do you mean? I mean the inner person. The inner person. Character. Virtue. 1 Timothy 2:9, I want women to adorn themselves with proper clothing. That is, they ought to be clothed in a modest way. Modestly and discreetly, not with braided hair or gold or pearls or costly garments, but rather by means of good works as befits women making a claim to godliness. 1 Timothy 2:9 and 10. Work on the virtue of your life. Work on your character. That'll make you far more beautiful. By the way, the most beautiful women on the inside tend to be very beautiful on the outside. Have you noticed? Have you ever noticed how makeup can't change an ugly disposition? And have you noticed how makeup can't enhance a beautiful disposition? What is it that we are to do in adorning the inner person? Look again at verse 4. You are to adorn the inner person with the imperishable quality of a gentle and quiet spirit. Gentle means meek. Quiet means just that. Peaceful. Calm, in control. The word spirit means disposition. The most beautiful kind of woman is the woman with a meek, gentle, peaceful, calm, quiet disposition. That is the inner virtue that a woman is to pursue. And that is what wins the heart of a man. Not only that, would you please notice, it is precious in the sight of whom? Of God. It is highly valued by God. Now again, he's not forbidding all outward adornment. He is saying that you must work on the inside. Don't confuse spirituality with tackiness or sloppiness. That too calls attention to the outside and betrays a heart unconcerned to reflect the beauty that God has given to a woman. But the fact is, you're to be modest and to work on the inside. Look at verse 5. He gives an illustration. In this way, in former times, the holy women also who hoped in God used to adorn themselves, being submissive to their own husbands. Who are the holy women? Old Testament saints. They hoped in God. What does that mean? That they were true believers. He says, I'm not telling you anything new, but in Old Testament times, those women set apart unto God who put their hope in God used to adorn themselves. In what way? Submissiveness to their husbands. That's the proper adornment. They are the models to follow. I think about that when I think about all of the magazines. Patricia and I were walking through a market the other night, and I walked by the magazine rack, and I saw all these magazines. She commented on it. All these magazines with women on the front of them. I can't even tell you the names of them. I remember Self was one of them. Mademoiselle was another one. And Something Woman and Something Woman and This Woman and whatever. And every one, I didn't see the picture of a man on any magazine. Every one of them had a picture of a woman. And we call those women models, don't we? Models of what? For mercy's sakes. Models of virtue? No. Models of character? No. Models of purity? No. Models of inner beauty? No. Models of modesty? No. Models of submissiveness? No. Models of what? They're mannequins. Whatever there is hanging on the outside, and there's nothing on the inside that you'd want to follow in most cases. So if you want a model, don't buy Mademoiselle. Get your Bible and look for the holy women who are submissive to their own husbands. They are the models that you are to pattern your life after. And he names one in verse 6, Sarah. Sarah is a model. She's a model that you ought to look like. She's a model that you ought to pattern your life after. Why? She obeyed Abraham. She's a model of obedience. She called him Lord. That wouldn't be real popular today. Yes, Lord, what do you want? You see how far you women have drifted? It's biblical. Sarah obeyed Abraham, calling him Lord, Master. She's the model. By the way, calling him is in the present participle, the present tense. Constantly calling him Lord, constantly in submission to him. Why does he choose Sarah here? Because of the next statement. You have become her children if you do what is right without being frightened by any fear. He knows that if you're a believer, you're a child of Abraham by faith, right? You remember that, don't you? Very clearly outlined in Romans 4, 11 and 12 and Galatians 3, we are the children of Abraham by faith. And so he's just kind of tagging onto that and saying you not only will be the children of Abraham by faith, but you'll be the children of Sarah, Abraham's wife, by following her. So he's saying Christian women who follow the pattern of Sarah can be called Sarah's children as well as Abraham's children. You're not only children of faith, but you're children of submission. You not only follow the faith of Abraham, but the submission of Sarah. If you do what is right, that's what it says in verse 6. If you do what is right, without being frightened by any fear, what do you think that means? Intimidated. I believe every single society since the fall has tried to intimidate a woman who wanted to be submissive to her husband. I don't think that's new. There are fears in being submissive, potential fears. If you're a Christian wife and you had an unsaved husband, you might be afraid to totally submit for fear of where it might lead you, into what sin it might result. You have to stop short of that. But Peter says, don't be intimidated, don't be frightened, don't be fearful, just do what's right, and what is right is to submit to your husband. That's the principle. It's the principle of submission. It's the principle of purity. It's the principle of modesty. That's how you win your husband without a word. You want to win that unsaved spouse? Be submissive. Follow the beautiful pattern of Sarah, calling him Lord, doing what is right. Be pure and faithful to him in the physical and the emotional area. Be modest. Decorate the inner beauty that may manifest itself on the outside, and don't get preoccupied with trying to fix the outside when the inside isn't what it ought to be. That's how you live as an alien and a stranger in a marriage, with the hope of influencing your husband for Christ. Finally, verse 7. Turn the tables. How does a husband win an unsaved wife? That's less frequent, but does happen. You husbands, likewise. What do you mean, likewise, Peter? You submit too. There's a submission on our part. Go back and read Ephesians 5:21. Submit yourselves to one another. Wives to the husbands, husbands to the wife. We don't submit to the authority of the wife. We don't submit to the leadership of the wife, to the headship of the wife. But we do submit, listen to this, to the needs of the wife. We subordinate our own little world and our own little agenda to meet the needs of the woman who is our wife, even if she's not a Christian. Verse 7 says, you husbands likewise, you have to submit just like the wife, just like the employee, just like the citizen. He's talking to Christian husbands, you husbands. It means he's writing to those scattered believers. You're the Christians. And you've got to take care of your wife. By the way, in that culture, a man could just kill his wife, as I pointed out. Cato, according to Roman law, says if you were to catch your wife in an act of infidelity, you can kill her without a trial. But if she was to catch you, she wouldn't venture to touch you with her finger. She has no such right. So you could just kill your wife if you want to get rid of her. But what is the responsibility of a Christian husband when he has an unsaved wife? Three things. Number one, very briefly, consideration. Live with your wives in an understanding way. Present tense, constantly be continuing to live with your wife in an understanding. That's gnosis again. That's knowledge. Deep experiential knowledge. What do you mean? Sensitive to her needs, sensitive to her feelings. And I believe it includes the sexual aspect as well. It includes intimacy. Because knowing someone means having an intimate relationship. Remember that? Cain knew his wife and she bore a child. You are to live with your wife in the most intimate way possible, sexually, emotionally. That doesn't change. Live is the word sonoikin. It means to be together with someone in the house. Stay intimate. Stay close. By the way, that same word, sonoikin, is used in the Septuagint for intercourse. So he is definitely talking with sexual overtones. You are to live with your wife in a deeply intimate way. Don't cut yourself off from her deepest physical, emotional needs just because she's not a Christian. You are to be sacrificially sensitive to that unsaved woman. You are to be thoughtful. You are to be respectful. That would frankly be kind of a revolutionary thing in that culture. For a man to become a Christian and then all of a sudden become totally respectful and sensitive and feeling toward his wife who didn't want anything to do with Christ would really be cross-grain. But that's exactly what it says. You are to nourish her, in the words of Ephesians 5, cherish her, protect her, insulate her, maintain that deep, deep, sensitive intimacy. Secondly, not only is there to be consideration, but there's to be chivalry. That's a good old word, isn't it? What does he say in verse 7? You have to live with her as with a weaker vessel, since she is a woman. She's a weaker vessel. What do you mean by that? Well, first of all, weaker is a comparative. What's it compared to? Weak. So just keep that in mind. She's weaker, but you're what? Weak. So don't get, you know, overconfident about your great abilities. You're weak, she's weaker. What does it refer to? Physical, emotional, natural weakness. A woman is physically weaker. She must be protected. She must be provided for. She must be nourished. She must be cherished. So, husbands, you have an unsaved wife? Maintain deep intimacy with her, sensitivity to all of her needs, and understand that she needs your protection, she needs your provision. Third word, companionship. Consideration, chivalry, companionship. I love this. Grant her honor as a fellow heir of the grace of life. What's the grace of life? It's not eternal life. It's not saving grace. Grace simply means a gift. What's the best gift that life has to offer? Marriage. That's God's grace gift to everybody. You're heirs together. That's a very important statement. He's not speaking spiritually here. He's speaking maritally. We know he's talking about an unsaved wife because he says, you husbands likewise. And he ties it into 3:1, where you've got a Christian in an unsaved environment, 2:18, where you have a Christian in an unsaved environment, 2:12 and 13, where you have a Christian in an unsaved environment. So he is saying, look, you must live with her as a fellow heir of the grace of life. Cultivate companionship, friendship. Respect her as heirs together of the grace of life, the best that life has to offer, the topping on life. This calls for fellowship, partnership, friendship, companionship, communion. So he says, husbands, do that. And if you are not considerate, and if you are not chivalrous, and if you are not a companion, look at the end of verse 7. Your prayers will be what? Hindered. What do you think he's praying for? He's praying for what? The salvation of his wife. But that prayer is going to be hindered if he is not treating her in this way, with deep intimacy, with great protection, provision, and with friendship, companionship. Then his prayers won't be hindered. So how do you win an unsaved partner? By living an exemplary Christian life. Just that simple. Just that simple. The role is always the same. You submit to God's ordained pattern for that social relationship, and you live it out to the maximum to please God. And God will honor you as a testimony wherever you are.
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3: 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I'm Dave Straub. 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
15: With SRN News, I'm Rich Thomason in Washington. U.S. Army helicopter has crashed near the Strait of Hormuz. President Trump says two crew members on board were rescued. They were not injured. Mr. Trump upbeat about the prospects for an Iran peace deal. He says we're very close to having a very good, strong, powerful deal. He adds an agreement could be signed in 2 or 3 days. Israel and Iran have stopped attacking each other. President Trump had appealed to both sides to knock off the hostilities. Voters in Maine and Nevada, South Carolina, and North Dakota head to the polls today for primary elections. Maine's high-stakes U.S. Senate contest has been generating a lot of interest all across the country. Watching Wall Street this morning, stock futures are higher. The Dow futures up 89 points. NASDAQ futures ahead 200 points, gain of almost 1%. This is SRN News.
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24: If you fall, if you do wrong, you know, just like in the Lord's Prayer,
1: You know, he said, forgive us our sins as we forgive others. He already has paid for that sin 2,000 years ago, which means he already knows the ones you haven't even done yet. Mm-hmm. And he paid for those too.
4: That's Pastor John Burke, and he's with us today on Focus on the Family with Jim Daly. Thanks for joining us. I'm John Fuller.
23: John, these can be tough questions, but do you know someone who's 100% in tune with God?
4: Now, this is a tough question. I'd have to say I've known people who are really close to and they hear God a lot. I've never known anybody that's 100% in touch with God.
23: Yeah, it's kind of like who got a perfect score on the SAT.
4: Yeah.
23: But, you know, hey, 1 Thessalonians 5:16-18 tells us, rejoice always, pray without ceasing, give thanks in all circumstances. I love that because I think we fail to do that so often. But give thanks in all circumstances, for this is the will of God in Christ Jesus for you. And what a great reminder. And it does get difficult. I got to admit that. We get into squabbles maybe with our spouse, our kids. Things chew at us to where, did we really get an A plus in how we reflect God's character? Maybe not always. But the good news is he makes a way for us to repent, to try again and do over those things that we don't do so well the first time. Today, we're going to give you a clear picture of what it looks like to do life with God, to challenge yourself, actually, to deepen that relationship with the Lord, so that more often than not, you're responding exactly the way you should.
4: I like the way you put that. And John Burke is the right man to help us unpack this. He's the pastor and founder of Gateway Church in Austin, Texas. He's married to Kathy. They have an adult son and an adult daughter. And he's the author of a number of books. One that we're going to be talking about today is called Soul Revolution, How Imperfect People Become All God Intended.
23: John, welcome back to Focus.
7: Oh, thanks for having me back, Jim.
23: It's so good to have you. In from Austin. Hey, listen, obviously, you're a pastor, but there was a time, maybe even when you were a pastor, which is probably the core of my question, but there was that time when you really struggled with God over trusting him. I think that's every believer's challenge. I mean, Lord, seriously?
7: There was a time?
23: Yeah. If, then, those kind of questions. If you're so good, then why is this happening to me?
7: Yeah.
23: And yeah, I love that refreshing idea that even pastors have that challenge sometimes too, even though they know the word really well. So what was the battle for you in trusting God?
7: Well, there hasn't been one.
23: I appreciate that.
7: No, I really do think, you know, God is trying to peel us like an onion down to the core of who we are and who he is.
23: Why is that? What is his goal in that?
7: Well, I think it gets to what he really wants. But I think part of getting to that, he doesn't force us. He leads us gently, sometimes not so gently. And so my first disappointment, you know, I wasn't a believer. I was an engineer before I became a pastor. But my dad died of cancer. And I remember standing at his gravesite and looking at, you know, these two dates separated by a dash.
23: Mm-hmm.
7: And I was just looking at them and I was thinking about how life gets summed up in two dates and a dash. You know, when we're born, when we die, and yet there's this dash in between.
23: Yeah.
7: And what's the dash for, right? Yeah. What are we going to make of the dash? What's it really about? And as I was standing there just thinking about that, you know, my dad had kind of defined success the way everybody defines success in our culture. You know, you make a lot of money, you have a great family, you know, take great vacations and, you know, you're independent, financially well off and all that. And yet on his deathbed, he had said something to me. He said, John, I'd give it all back if I could just have my health and my family.
23: Wow.
7: And that marked me.
23: Yeah. Mm-hmm.
7: And I stood there thinking about that, and it actually led me on a journey coming to faith in Jesus. And at the same time, asking the question, what is success? You know, and because the truth is I had these deep longings. We all do. We all have deep longings. We have dreams and hopes and aspirations. And I had many of the same, you know, I had a plan. I was going to, you know, get my engineering degree, which I did. I'm going to get an MBA. I'm going to start my own company. I'm going to have beautiful, wonderful wife who loves me and I love her and 2.3 kids and vacations and
23: right.
7: We all have those. And yet it kind of rocked me too, thinking back, But it can all be taken away in an instant. So what is it? What is it all about?
8: Yeah, I mean, that's really good. Let me pull you back a bit, because in the book you also mentioned an experience with your dad about building a train, I think when you were a boy. And that had a good analogy for you. You learned something out of that. Mm-hmm. I don't know why you took so long to come to Christ, John, but I mean, what was that analogy with the train set and building it?
7: Yeah, when I was, you know, I don't know, maybe 8, 10, my dad got one of those HO train sets. You remember those, mm-hmm. that, you know, electric trains. But we decided to build.

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6: And they speak about how empty it was. You know, they thought it was going to be something grand, something incredibly rewarding and filling.
7: Right.
6: And then they get there and they're going, it really didn't have the impact I thought it would.
7: Right. So that's one of the things I talk about in Soul Revolution. We all have deep longings. They're good. I think they're from God. Sometimes we have shallow strategies.
6: Huh.
7: In other words, we don't really understand how are these deepest longings going to be met. But what if you have all those, but you still don't have contentment?
6: Right.
7: What if you still struggle with anxiety and worry all the time? And I know multimillionaires who still worry all the time.
6: Right.
7: They've told me. So is there something deeper still? You know, or maybe you want security. You want to know you're going to be safe and secure. Okay, maybe you build a fortress to make sure whatever happened in the past doesn't happen again, because that's often where it comes from. But what if you can't trust people and don't have intimate relationship? What if you don't really feel loved? Is that security enough? So our deepest longings, when we start to drill down, they're spiritual.
6: Right.
7: They're what God promises by His Spirit, love. Joy, peace, patience, kindness, goodness, gentleness, faithfulness, self-control, those kinds of things. And our deepest longings only get met when we understand what God's deepest longing is too. And God's want, God's dream is for intimate relationship with you,
6: with me. Yeah, let me get into that a little bit, because in the book you talk about God's longings. I don't know that I've ever thought of that other than God loves us and God built us for a relationship with Him. But I didn't carry it to the next conclusion, which is, why did He do that?
7: Yeah.
6: And that's your point.
7: Well, and if you think about it, you know, if His main desire was to get people to do right and quit doing wrong, if He's God, couldn't He make us? Couldn't He force us to stop doing wrong and do right?
6: Right.
7: He could. So why doesn't He? Well, because there must be something deeper He wants. He allows free will even against His will. Why? Well, because you can't have love without free will. You can't.
6: Exactly right.
7: I mean, let's say you fall in love with some person, right?
6: Mm-hmm.
7: And you want them to love you back. You could shower them with gifts, right? With good things, but they might love the gifts, but not so much you still, right? So you can't actually buy real love. You could try to force them. I guess you could put a gun to their head and say, marry me or love me, and they might, out of fear, parrot it, but we would all know that's not love. Love must be free. That's true for God as well. And so that explains a lot of why God allows the things He allows in this world and even uses our disappointments to show us what it is deep down we really are longing for as well.
6: No, that is so good. You know, it's interesting though, because we typically in the church will lean toward living a life that's more perfect, that is, you know, sinless, because it's pretty obvious in Scripture that's the goal. But the irony of ironies is the Lord is saying everything that you've just said, that, you know, you're going to learn more about me through those valleys that you go through, sinful valleys, right?
7: Mm-hmm. Well,
6: and we don't understand that, I think, as well as we should. That God, we're not sure. We tend to think of God as like a grandfather who's shocked at our behavior, that would have never thought that you could do that.
7: Yeah.
6: But He knows everything. He knows how we behave as human beings, sinful human beings. Nothing is going to shock Him.
7: And the other incredibly freeing truth is that the life God wants with us is so simple. It's so simple. It really is. And we don't have to work real hard. We don't have to try real hard. You know, when my dad said that on his deathbed,
6: yeah,
7: the reason it struck me is because what someone says as their last words is what, you know,
6: it's pointed.
7: That's the salient point of life to them, right?

0: Well, you know, Jesus did the same thing. He told us what matters most, and it's one thing. There's only one thing you have to do as a Christian. Listen up.
1: Yeah, leaning in.
0: But think about it. When Mary and Martha were preparing dinner for Jesus and the disciples, remember? Mm-hmm. You know, and Martha's busy, and she's frustrated with Mary sitting there listening to Jesus. And Jesus says to her, Martha, you're working so hard. You're so stressed out. There's only one thing necessary. And Mary's chosen it. Okay, so just pause. Like, only one thing is necessary? Well, we better figure out what that one thing is right. and focus on that. And that is the same thing Jesus was saying his last night on earth. So John chapters 13 through 17 is actually what I base Soul Revolution, the book, on, because Jesus said to us what was most important, and it's the same one thing. So the one thing he said to Mary and Martha was listening.
1: Mm-hmm.
0: Listening to the Lord is what's most important. But he said it in a different way his last night on earth. So he knows he's going to leave. He's trying to get it across to them. John chapter 15, he says, look, I am the vine, you are the branches. And I believe they're actually going from the upper room down to the Garden of Gethsemane. They were going through the vineyard. He picks up a branch and he goes, let me just stick it in your head, guys. It's this simple. A branch doesn't have to work hard to produce fruit. All it has to do is stay connected to the trunk, the vine. And fruit happens naturally.
1: Mm.
0: I'm the vine, you're the branches. Stay connected to me and you will bear much fruit. Apart from me, you can do some good things. No. You can build big businesses. You can have great families. You can do this and that. But nothing that he intended. Nothing that gets at the deepest longings. Apart from me, you can do nothing. So this would be the one thing. That's the whole point that I'm trying to get across in Soul Revolution.
1: Mm.
0: That actually, all we have to do is learn to stay connected moment by moment to God's Spirit, and the rest of the things take care of themselves.
2: Right. And John Burke is our guest today on Focus on the Family. He's referenced the book Soul Revolution, How Imperfect People Become All God Intended. 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The details are at focusonthefamily.com/broadcast or call 1-800, the letter A and the word family.
1: John, that's the core of the book, this idea of the 60-60 experiment. So describe what that is and let's talk about it.
0: Well, let me tell you how I came to it, okay. Because just like anything else, many times it only comes through disappointment, trying to get my deep longings met with a shallow strategy and God using that to show me, how do I get what I really want with connection to him? So when we planted Gateway Church, nothing went as planned.
1: And here's a disclaimer. Normally with the Lord, it doesn't work out the way you think it should. It's rare.
0: Yeah. And we all know that. But when it actually hits, our response is different, right?
1: Right.
0: You know, so we were supposed to launch in the General Cinema movie theater. We had, you know, built this core group, raised money. We sent out invitations and mailers. And 2 weeks before, General Cinema Los Angeles calls me and says, you can't do church in our movie theater. It's bad for business. So I go back to the guy in Austin who signed the contract and, you know, well, he wasn't supposed to sign the contract, apparently. I'm talking to lawyer friends. I'm trying to figure out what to do. We're going to have a bunch of people show up in 2 weeks and no one, we can't meet. And nothing worked. And finally, in desperation, we call prayer meeting of our core group. Mm-hmm. And on my way out the door to this prayer meeting, the phone rings. This is back when phones rang, you know, and you had to go back and get them.
1: Right. Yeah. You didn't put them in your pocket.
0: On my cell phone. And it was a pastor friend in Cincinnati who had this prompting to get someone he had led to the Lord connected to our church who was moving to Austin. And I told him, well, I don't know, we're going to have church. And I told him why. And he said, well, I think there's someone in my church who might know someone in the movie industry. You want me to talk to him? And I said, sure. I didn't think about it.
1: Right.
0: We go and we pray. The next week, I was like one desperate attempt. I go back to the movie house in Austin. And when I walked in, the guy goes, well, you guys have good connections. I'm like, what do you mean? He goes, you haven't heard? He said, the pre- president of General Cinema in New York called the Los Angeles office and said, work it out with the church in Austin.
2: Oh.
0: So you're good to go.
1: That was a good friend.
0: Well, it was God's prompting of my friend to call me, and he knew someone who knew some, who knew the president. Now, I thought everything was going to go great. 6 months later, because, hey, God worked it out, right?
2: Yeah.
0: But then 6 months later, we get kicked out. And then we had to move to six different locations during 2 years. Every time we moved, we lost people. We're reaching. Yeah. It was so frustrating. I'm like, Lord, what am I doing wrong? And I got to the end of myself in disappointment and frustration. And frustration with God.
1: Yeah.
0: Because he's not doing his will the way he's supposed to.
1: And look what I'm trying to do for you.
0: Look what I'm doing for you. Look at all I've given for you. And in that, he started whispering something into my mind over and over when I would start complaining for about a year. But it was the same thing every time. Am I enough?
1: Mm-hmm.
0: Am I enough? And at first I was mad. I was like, what? I left my engineering career to follow you into ministry. I left that ministry to come plant a church to help reach people. What do you mean, am I enough? Haven't I showed? And then I realized, oh, I guess not. Because the truth is, if God, you know, loving God, loving my family, loving the people who are coming, and even with the difficulties that come, is not enough. God has to do things my way, or I get mad and angry and frustrated with him. And so what I realized in this, and this is getting to the core of this whole 60-60 experiment in Soul Revolution, is Jesus' prayer, what he taught us to pray is, your kingdom come, God, your will be done on earth as it is in heaven. Because God's will mostly is not done on earth. Because we spend most of our time trying to get my will be done. And that includes Christians and even pastors. And so I spent a whole year just practicing waking up every morning, surrendering my will, and trying to only do God's will during that day as best I understood it.
1: Right.
0: And it was amazing.
1: Well, and that's the challenge you put in the book. So let's talk about 60-60. What are you challenging your readers to do?
0: Yeah. So it came from that year of this experiment I did personally, and the joy I started to feel, the peace I started to feel, a deeper love for my children. I mean, these things that I really wanted, it was amazing. And I'm mowing the yard one day, and I'm talking to the Lord about it. And I'm just saying, I wish the people in my church could understand how great this life is with you. And I had the thought, do an experiment. For 60 days, you know, it takes time to change a habit.
1: Right.
0: 60 days, every 60 minutes, set your watch beeper to go off, set an alarm to go off, or something to remind you, abide in me, remain in my love, as Jesus said in John 15, you know, and you will bear much fruit. Apart from me, you can do nothing. So just get them to try it for 60 days and see what happens. And we did thousands of people have done this experiment, and it's life-changing.
1: That's amazing.
0: It's life-changing.
1: Yeah.
0: But it's what Jesus said over and over, right? Paul said it in Galatians chapter 5:16, walk by the Spirit and you won't carry out the desires of the flesh. You don't have to try to stop sinning or try to break that habit or this habit or that addiction. Just walk by the Spirit and you won't do that. Instead, the fruit of the Spirit, love, joy, peace, patience, kind, all that will start to grow.
1: Yeah.
0: Only one thing is necessary, Martha.
1: Listen.
0: It's the one thing. So we have to learn to stay connected. So that's the experiment. And here's the whole idea. We're all in the habit. I mean, just think about it. When you wake up on the typical day, how much time do you spend making your plans and thinking about how to get them done? Versus, Lord, what are you doing and what do you want me to do in each thought, in each moment, in each decision with my coworkers, with my children? And do we realize how much God loves us and is always with us and actually wants to guide us? That's what Jesus said in John 16. I'm going to send my Spirit. He will always be with you, and he will lead you into truth.
1: Yeah.
0: He'll lead you in the way of truth.
1: You know, John, in that regard, some people that might read the scripture says, you know, pray unceasingly. And you go, seriously, how do you even do that? How do you, you know, you got to go to do your banking, you got to work. How do you pray unceasingly? Like you're constantly in a state of prayer. It has that feel to it. Like, man, it sounds impossible to do every hour, every 60 minutes. But yeah, people, really, John? I mean, really?
0: And that's what I like to say is, that's not what we're doing. We're not trying to beat the Muslims in, instead of five times of prayer a day, we're going to do 12.
1: Right.
0: That's not it. That's not it. It is learning to do life with this God who wants to do life with us, who truly loves us more than we can possibly imagine. And God is so good. I mean, this is the thing, is we've got to realize how much he loves us. In fact, one little experiment I've asked people to do sometimes is to realize that all love we experience is borrowed love. You know, this hit me one time when my children were little. And you know, when your children are little, they're so cute. They're so wonderful. But they're cuter when they're sleeping.
1: Not always. Those little cutie pies. Well,
0: and you know, they're just there and there's just a little angelic face sleeping. And one night I was just watching my daughter sleep and just praying over her. And I just had this overwhelming sense of love for her, you know, just overwhelming. And in that moment, I heard the whisper of God say, I love you more. And it shocked me.
1: Right.
0: I mean, it wasn't audible. It was just a thought.
1: It came out of left field. I know the feeling.
0: But then as I started to ponder it, you know, the Bible tells us God is love. There is no love apart from him, which means that all the love I've ever felt or given is just borrowed love. And he loves me more. And he loves you more. Whoever you are, whatever you've done, it doesn't matter. He loves you more than you love your children, your spouse, more than you've experienced love from your grandparents, your parents. It's all borrowed love.
1: Yeah, it's so good.
0: And the point of that is, unless we realize who God is, and that because of what he's done for us in Christ, he did that so we will walk with him. He didn't do that just to get us into heaven one day. And believe me, I wrote about heaven. I know about that, right? That's not why. He wants us to do life with him in this loving relationship. That's what Jesus was trying to get across in John 15.
1: Yeah.
0: As the Father has loved me, so have I loved you. Right?
1: Yeah.
0: And no greater love than to lay down his life. And abide, he said, in that love. And you will abide in my love when you obey me, when you obey my commands, when you do what I say.
1: When you listen.
0: Listen yeah, and respond. Exactly. Mm-hmm. So that's the 60-60 experiment.
1: Yeah.
0: So what I say is, it's not stopping every 60 minutes to pray. It's not that. If you do that, it's good. It's just totally missing it. What it actually is it's trying to reorient ourselves from a habit of ignoring God most of the day to realizing that God is with us all through the day and loves us and actually wants to guide and help us.
1: Yeah.
0: And I think what helps people is realizing it's not changing your life, it's reorienting your life. So in other words, you don't have to change necessarily anything you're doing, but do it with the Lord. Think about it this way. You're already going through life talking to yourself anyway. Okay, what am I going to do now? Oh, why did that person do that? Oh, wait, no. You've got this constant conversation in your head between you and yourself. Just let God in.
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1: You know, the grace aspect John talked about is so important. 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
4: Faith Talk Tampa, and good morning again. I'm Dave Straub. 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
7: With SRN News, I'm Rich Thomason in Washington. A U.S. Army helicopter has crashed near the Strait of Hormuz. President Trump says two crew members rescued. They were not injured. Mr. Trump is upbeat about the prospects for an Iran peace deal. He says we're very close to having a very good, strong, powerful deal, adding an agreement could be signed in 2 or 3 days. Israel and Iran have stopped attacking each other, the president appealing to both sides to knock off the hostilities. Voters in Maine and Nevada, South Carolina, and North Dakota going to the polls today in primary elections. Maine's high-stakes U.S. Senate contest has been generating a lot of interest all around the country. Stock futures pointing to a higher open on Wall Street. NASDAQ futures up 227 points. More details, srnnews.com.
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10: Hi, this is Robert Jeffress, and I'm glad to study God's Word with you every day on this Bible teaching program. 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
11: and realizing that that negativity and hostility is more likely to increase than it is to subside means we ought to get ready for persecution.
12: Welcome to Pathway to Victory with author and pastor Dr. Robert Jeffress. To many Christians, persecution is something that happens in a far-off place, like Asia or the Middle East. But in reality, persecution is already taking place in America, and it's going to get worse. Today on Pathway to Victory, Dr. Robert Jeffress shares why our country's hostility toward Christians will only continue to rise. But first, let's take a moment to hear some important ministry updates.
11: Thanks, David, and welcome again to Pathway to Victory. In a moment, I'll be addressing an issue that every Christian is going to face in today's culture, where we're often singled out as narrow-minded, intolerant bigots. So how are we, as Christian patriots, to respond? Well, the answer is clear. In his letter to the church at Corinth, the Apostle Paul shared some wise counsel. He said, "Be on your guard, stand firm in the faith, be courageous, be strong." And Pathway to Victory is devoted to helping you stand strong on the principles of your Christian faith. And right now, we're in the middle of the In God We Trust matching challenge in the amount of $1.5 million. So, there's never been a better time to leverage your generous gift, because every dollar you give is automatically doubled in size and impact. It was Jesus who gave us our marching orders. He said, "Go therefore and make disciples of all the nations." Well, for more than 30 years, Pathway to Victory has been a trusted source of discipleship. And your gift to the In God We Trust matching challenge puts the Great Commission into action. Later in the program, I'm going to describe the thank you gifts we've set aside to send anyone who gives to the matching challenge. But right now, it's time to open our Bibles together. Today, we're talking about what to do when persecution comes.
13: Millions of Christians around the world have been blessed by the books of best-selling author Randy Alcorn. You've read his novels, perhaps, or read his nonfiction books like The Treasure Principle. However, many people are not familiar with his personal story that redirected his life and ministry. When Randy was 22, he joined another man to form a church in Boring, Oregon. Isn't that a great name for a town? Boring, Oregon. Needless to say, it was a sleepy town. But it wasn't a sleepy church. It quickly became one of the largest churches in the entire area of Portland. And while he was a pastor, Randy Alcorn also frequently spoke out against abortion. He served on the board of a local pregnancy center. He said later in an interview, "The issue of life was consuming my mind and heart. When that light for life is turned on, you can't turn it off." In January of 1989, Alcorn asked his elders for permission to participate in local peaceful protest at abortion clinics. The elders acquiesced to their pastor's request, and so Alcorn and his fellow protesters would march in front of these abortion clinics, sometimes blocking access with their bodies. Now, the abortion clinics fought back, pursuing every legal remedy at their disposal in order to protect the rights of the women who used them. Alcorn was arrested frequently. He recalls hearing one lawyer for an abortion clinic saying in court, "My clients have every bit as much right to perform abortions as McDonald's does to serve hamburgers." Although that was true legally, Alcorn knew that under God's laws, murder was never permissible. And so he continued his protest. One of the clinics that Randy Alcorn blocked sued him, followed by another, and eventually they won a judgment against the pastor of $8.2 million. Alcorn told the judge that he would pay any money he legitimately owed, but his conscience would not allow him to turn money over to an abortion clinic that would be used to kill babies. When Alcorn discovered that the court was going to garnish one-fourth of his wages from the church to help satisfy the judgment, he realized he was placing his church in an untenable situation. If the congregation defied the court order, they could face possibly years of expensive litigation. So to keep that from happening, Randy Alcorn resigned as pastor and lived off of his modest book royalties at the time. But then he faced another challenge. He was still adamant that no portion of his earnings should be used to kill babies. And the only way to prevent the garnishment of even his book royalties was to agree to work for a minimum wage. Fortunately, frugality had always been a part of his family's way of living. And although his book sales have exploded during the last 20 years, Randy Alcorn still lives in the same modest three-room home, and he works for minimum wage plus some speaking honoraria, writing his best-selling books. He has not used an ATM or written a check since 1990. Randy and his wife, Nancy, are quick to point out the many benefits that have accrued to their family because of this experience. He said, it would have been very difficult to leave the pastorate to become a writer and speaker, and suddenly I had no choice, Randy later said in an interview. His wife, Nancy, also refused to wallow in self-pity over their situation. However, after seeing one of their best friends and fellow abortion protesters spend 9 months in jail after losing his job and home because of his abortion protest, Nancy Alcorn observed, "This experience has taught us we will not always receive justice in this world." Any Christian who seriously takes God's command to be light and salt in this dark and decaying world needs to understand you may not and will not always receive justice, but you always can be guaranteed to receive persecution. Jesus said in John 16:33, "In this world you will have tribulation, but be of good courage. I have overcome the world." The Apostle Paul, who before his conversion had been an instrument of persecution against Christians, almost overnight became a target of persecution. In 2 Corinthians chapter 11, he details some of the suffering that he experienced as a Christian. He said in 2 Corinthians 11, 24-27, "Five times I received from the Jews 39 lashes. Three times I was beaten with rods. Once I was stoned. Three times I was shipwrecked. A night and a day I have spent in the deep. I've been on frequent journeys, in dangers from rivers, dangers from robbers, dangers from my countrymen, dangers from the Gentiles, dangers in the city, dangers in the wilderness, dangers on the sea, dangers among false brethren. I've been in labor and hardship through many sleepless nights and hunger and thirst, often without food in cold and exposure." That was Paul's experience. Or listen to the experience of the first century Christians that followed Paul. As the writer of Hebrews notes, believers were tortured, not accepting their release in order that they might obtain a better resurrection. And others experienced scourgings, yes, chains and imprisonment. They were stoned. They were sawn in two. They were tempted. They were put to death with the sword. They went about in sheepskins and goatskins, being destitute, afflicted, ill-treated, men of whom the world was not worthy, wandering in deserts and mountains and caves and holes in the ground. Now, when we read passages like that, let's be honest, we try to assure ourselves that we won't have to go through that kind of suffering because, after all, we live in a different time in history. And yet it's pointed out that more Christians died as martyrs in the 20th century than all the other centuries combined. The reason we in the West, in America specifically, feel immune from this kind of suffering is we're not aware of what is happening to Christians around the world today. For example, since 2003, Iraqi Christians have been frequent targets by Islamic extremists. In Iran, authorities arrested 70 Christians over a six-week period of time in an effort to target grassroots Christian groups. In January of 2011, a judge in Afghanistan told Shaib Azadullah that if he did not renounce Christ, within 1 week, he would face up to 20 years in prison or even be sentenced to death. Today, more Christians are imprisoned in China than in any other country in the world. Hundreds of thousands of believers are detained in work camps each year without even a court order so that they can participate in a re-education through labor program, as the Chinese like to call it. The only legal churches allowed by the Chinese government are those controlled by the government. Those who meet in house churches not sanctioned by the government risk torture, imprisonment, and death. Philip Yancey describes a visit with Pastor Alan Wan, who helped to found the house church movement in China during the Japanese occupation. Pastor Juan was 90 years old at the time of his interview. He had spent 22 years in prison. He had been tortured and spent months in solitary confinement in a windowless cell. Listen to what he said to Philip Yancey. He said, "I pulled blankets over my head and prayed. For 10 years, no letters from my family got through. I had no Bible, but a few passages and Psalms stayed with me." Juan spent 13 years of his sentence in China's most northern province. He said, "It was a miracle. I had only a light jacket, and in the freezing winter weather, I never caught a cold or the flu. Not sick a single day." Pastor Juan is convinced that persecution for Christians is not only inevitable, but profitable for believers. Listen to what this pastor said. He said, "We live in a time like the apostles. Christians are persecuted, yes. But look at the Hong Kong and Taiwan church. They have prosperity, but they don't seek God. I tell you, I came out of that prison with faith stronger than I went in. Like Joseph, we don't know why we go through hard times until later looking back. Think of it. We in China may soon have the largest Christian community in the world and in an atheistic state that tried to stamp us out." Christians experienced intense sufferings in the first century. They are now experiencing suffering around the world. The Bible also predicts that in the final years before Christ's return, Christians will also experience unprecedented hardship. The Apostle John describes a large group of believers who will be slain during the tribulation. In Revelation 6:9, he says, "And when he broke the fifth seal, I saw underneath the altar the souls of those who had been slain because of the word of God and because of the testimony that they had maintained." Of course, the instigator of this persecution will be the Antichrist. In Revelation 13:7, John says, "And it was given to him," the Antichrist, "to make war with the saints and to overcome them, and authority over every tribe and people and tongue and nation was given to him." The special target of Antichrist persecution will be Christians. What way will Antichrist make war with God's people? One way he will do so is by restricting the purchase of necessary goods and services for survival to those who agree to worship him. You know from our study in the Revelation that Antichrist will have a lieutenant, a right-hand man known as the false prophet, who will enforce this global mandate to worship the Antichrist. This false prophet will mandate that everyone has to receive a mark of some kind that will demonstrate his allegiance to Antichrist if he wants to purchase any good or any service. Think of commodities like food. Think of services like healthcare. In Revelation 14, verses 16 to 18, John says, "And he causes all, the small and the great, and the rich and the poor, and the free men and the slaves, to be given a mark on their right hand or on their forehead, and he provides that no one should be able to buy or sell except the one who has the mark, either the name of the beast or the number of his name. Here is wisdom. Let him who has understanding calculate the number of the beast, for that number is that of a man, and his number is 666. Author Grant Jeffrey claims that the technology to essentially barcode human beings like you do a bottle of toothpaste or a book is already available through radio frequency identification chips. Grant Jeffrey writes, "Using existing technology, the mark or number 666 can be implanted under the skin of every person using an RFID microchip. A powerful electronic scanner could detect the chip from a distance and reveal all of your personal information, far more than your name, address, age, and marital status. While the implanted microchip and its information would be readable by a radio frequency scanner, a person would not know when or where his private information was being accessed or who was accessing the information." Now, such a thought is not just fanciful imagination. It is guaranteed reality if you take seriously the revelation from John. There is coming time, a time of great intense persecution. If we know that Christians in past ages have suffered persecution, if we know that Christians around the world are now suffering persecution, if we know there is a time coming in the future when every believer will suffer persecution, Doesn't it make sense that we who live in America are also going to face a time of persecution as well? We know that the last 7 years of Earth's history will be intense persecution for every believer in the world. Listen to Jesus' words in Matthew 24, verse 36. Jesus said, talking about his return, "But of that day or hour, no one knows, not even the angels nor the Son, but the Father alone." Nobody knows. Nobody knows. But I want you to notice something, what this text says. No one knows the day or the hour, but God knows the day and the hour, which means there is a day and an hour fixed on God's calendar when the Lord is going to return. And that means that every second that passes means we are moving toward that great climactic event. And that means every second that passes, we are moving toward this time of great tribulation and persecution against believers on the earth. Now, I think it's important to define terms here. What do we mean by persecution? By persecution, I'm talking about any negative consequences you experience for being salt, that is, restraining evil, or by being light and trying to share the gospel with other people. Now, obviously, there is a spectrum of persecution that people experience. That spectrum can range from not being invited to a dinner party because you're too opinionated, all the way to being tortured and even executed because you don't recant your faith. There is a spectrum of persecution. And I want to suggest to you that the degree to which you as a Christian will experience persecution is dependent upon two factors. First of all, the intensity of your conviction will determine the intensity of the persecution you face. Let me say it again. The intensity of your conviction will determine the intensity of the persecution you face. The pastor who never preaches against homosexuality or abortion or talks about the exclusivity of the gospel will never face ridicule from the media. The Christian student who refuses to challenge his non-Christian professor's erroneous teaching will never have to worry about a lowered grade. A believer who decides not to offend his non-Christian parents by sharing the gospel with them will never risk experiencing their disapproval. The intensity of your conviction will determine the intensity of the persecution you experience. Secondly, the extent of the persecution you face is determined by the spiritual climate of the culture in which you live. The extent of the persecution you face is also determined by the spiritual climate of the culture in which you live. Thursday night, we had another one of our dinners with the pastor. I had 200 folks there. Half of them were prospects. It was a great evening. But during the question and answer time, somebody asked me the question. He said, "Pastor, do you think this world is getting worse?" I said, "Well, worse than what? I mean, is our culture more decadent, more ungodly than that of the first century during the Roman Empire?" "Well, no." "But is our culture, especially in America, more ungodly than it was 40 or 50 or 100 years ago? The answer would be yes. In fact, if you don't believe that the culture in which we are living right now in America is more ungodly than it has been in the past, I want you to ask yourself how the American people, especially the media, would respond if the President of the United States made these remarks during a televised speech from the Oval Office. Quote, "The general principles on which the fathers achieved independence were the general principles of Christianity. I will avow that I then believed and now believe that those general principles of Christianity are eternal and immutable as the existence and attributes of God, and that those principles of liberty are unalterable as human nature." Can you imagine how people would respond if the president said this country was founded on Christian principles? Why, there would be howls and cries and calls of impeachment all around the country. And yet, those are the words that were spoken by the second president of the United States, John Adams. We have become increasingly hostile toward Christianity in our country. Now, secularists would attribute that change to our nation's collective open-mindedness and tolerance. They would say, "We now are much more sophisticated than earlier generations. We recognize that there are multiple paths to God, and no one religion can claim exclusivity." Biblicists would say, no, it is Romans chapter 1 in action. Because our nation has rejected the truth of God, we have fallen into a time of darkening in our understanding. But regardless of the reason, I think even the most casual observer realizes that our culture is more hostile toward Christianity than at any other time in our nation's history. And realizing that that negativity and hostility is more likely to increase than it is to subside means we ought to get ready for persecution. Well, how should we respond to the escalating attacks against Christians? How do we get ready for persecution? In Hebrews chapter 10, verse 25, the writer says, we ought to encourage one another, and all the more as we see the day drawing near. Now, one way we can encourage one another as Christians is to help prepare one another for this inevitable time of persecution. I want to share with you three words that I believe are essential in strengthening yourself and preparing for the coming persecution that every genuine follower of Christ will experience. The first word, and write it down, is the word certain. Suffering is certain. The first recorded case of persecution against Christians as a whole occurred under Emperor Nero in 64 AD. However, as in our culture, this awful persecution against Christians didn't happen suddenly. Instead, it happened progressively. Nero was allowed by the population to commit these atrocities against Christians because, as the historian Tacitus notes, Christians were already a class hated for the abominations by the populace. There was a growing hatred toward Christians that finally allowed Nero to commit these heinous crimes against believers.
11: There's much more I want to say about what to do when persecution comes, so please tune in tomorrow. As you know, we're coming up on a milestone for America, our 250th birthday, and I know that our Pathway to Victory listeners care deeply about the future of our great nation. So, as you feel stirred in your heart to take action, let me urge you to partner with Pathway to Victory by giving to the $1.5 million In God We Trust matching challenge that's active right now. From her earliest days, America has been blessed by God because generation after generation, this country bowed its knee to God, and He responded with a blessing that stunned the world. Well, my friend, that blessing is not guaranteed. The scripture is eminently clear. Nations that forget God forfeit His favor. And I believe that we are watching that forfeiture happen in real time. But I also believe it's not too late. The same God who blessed this nation can restore her. This matching challenge is our chance to take action. Every dollar you give today is immediately doubled, reaching more souls, strengthening more families, and calling this nation back to the God who made her great. And when you respond today, I'm going to send you our 250th commemorative edition of America is a Christian Nation. This is a stunning, full-color celebration of the faith that built this country. In a culture that's working overtime to erase that heritage, this volume stands as a permanent, beautiful reminder of the truth. Here's David to tell you more.
12: 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I'm David J. Mullins. 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
7: With SRN News, I'm Rich Thomason in Washington. A U.S. Army helicopter has crashed near the Strait of Hormuz. President Trump says two crew members rescued. They were not injured. Mr. Trump is upbeat about the prospects for an Iran peace deal. He says we're very close to having a very good, strong, powerful deal, adding an agreement could be signed in 2 or 3 days. Israel and Iran have stopped attacking each other, the president appealing to both sides to knock off the hostilities. Voters in Maine and Nevada, South Carolina, and North Dakota going to the polls today in primary elections. Maine's high-stakes U.S. Senate contest has been generating a lot of interest all around the country. Stock futures pointing to a higher open on Wall Street. NASDAQ futures up 227 points. More details, srnnews.com.
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16: I think we have lived in American Christendom for quite a season now. In a rather presumptive way. We just treat God as if no matter what we do, no matter what choice we make or what path we take, we can kind of chuckle and half-heartedly say, I'm sorry, and everything is okay. I believe in mercy and I believe in grace, but I do not intend to presume upon them. I want to do my best to walk uprightly before the Lord, and I would encourage you to do the same. If you are willfully, intentionally practicing something that you know to be ungodly, stop it. It will destroy you.
15: 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That's 855-577-2255. We're so glad you're here to listen. Today's program will complete the message we began yesterday. Here's Pastor Allen with part two of Stormproof Foundations, The Power of Repentance.
16: Biblically, faith emerges only after repentance. If you want to grow in faith, and most people I know that are sincere Christ followers would like to have greater faith. You see, the challenge, I think, it's a major problem what Christians wrestle with is the result of the lack of repentance. We've never really changed our minds. We just think, well, you know, it's what God wants. We never came to the place where they're like, I don't want anything to do with that. I used to think, I'm not okay with that anymore. And we're double-minded. And we're truly reluctant to fully submit to the authority of Jesus and God's word. I better keep one foot outside because I might have to take care of myself. I might have to be the provider. I might have to trust in me more than God. And we're double-minded. Biblically, there's a very clear statement about this. Look at James 1, verse 6. It says that when a man asks, he said he must believe and not doubt, because he who doubts is like a wave of the sea blown and tossed by the wind. That man shouldn't think he will receive anything from the Lord. He's a double-minded man, unstable in all he does. To be double-minded, we treat it kind of casual. Oh, it's not that big a deal. No, it will nullify your faith. It will completely disrupt your spiritual life. It will leave you developmentally impaired. Same book, James 4, verse 8, come near to God, he'll come near to you. Wash your hands, you sinners, and purify your hearts, you double-minded. It's as if he's talking to two buckets of people. People who are overtly committing sin, disobedience. He said, you need to wash your hands. But some of you are double-minded. Your hearts are impure. Because your thoughts aren't fully focused on the Lord, and neither is your behavior. You're double-minded. Grieve, mourn, and wail. Change your laughter to mourning and your joy to gloom. Humble yourselves before the Lord, and he will lift you up. Humility is necessary for us to overcome being double-minded. Humility is not saying, I have no value. Humility is not saying, I'm just a weak worm of the dust and there's nothing in me that has any merit. Humility is a right evaluation of who God made you to be. It's a recognition that you have some strengths and you have some areas that are not so strong. Oftentimes we're mad at God because we wanted to have strengths in areas where we don't. And we don't have the humility to accept ourselves the way God created us. So we spend our whole lives angry at God, filled with pride and selfish ambition and carnality. I'm not saying you're not a Christian. I'm saying you forfeit your future of significance in the kingdom of God. You spend your whole life with a pacifier and a rattle. We should humble ourselves. But I wanted to, okay, I got it. I heard. But there's a creator and he made me. There was a time in my life I thought it would have been wonderful to have been 6'6". Had layers of lean muscle. And then God made me. In Luke 15, we have a biblical picture of repentance. It's the prodigal story. The young man who asked for his inheritance and he left home, went far away from home, and lived a very rebellious life, and finds himself destitute, and Jesus gives us kind of his end place. He said when he came to his senses, he said, how many of my father's hired men have food to spare, and here I am starving to death. I'll set out and go back to my father, and I'll say to him, I've sinned against heaven and against you. I'm no longer worthy to be called your son. Make me like one of your hired men. So he got up and he went to his father. You know the end of the story, most of you, I suspect. But it's his attitude that I want to call your attention to. He had to change the way he was thinking. Up until this point, he thought the best life was away from the authority of his father. He wanted to be independent. He thought he could make a better life for himself than the constraints that would have come with the authority of his father. He thought his problem was a resource issue. So he got what he believed to be unlimited resources, and he escaped the authority that had been over his life. And he drove himself to the point of almost complete destruction. And he found a place of repentance. He said, I have been thinking wrongly. I will go home. I would rather be under my father's authority and be destitute, be a servant, than stay where I am. And then he changed his behavior. He said, I'll not only think it, I'll go back and say that. Now that would take some humility, wouldn't it? To come back and see, to be amongst the other servants where you had been a son with all the authority and the influence. You see, most of us want a place of repentance that will allow us to escape any acknowledgement.

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6: My best to walk uprightly before the Lord. And I would encourage you to do the same. If you are willfully, intentionally practicing something that you know to be ungodly, stop it. It will destroy you. If you're practicing deception, if you're a thief, if you're immoral, if you're filled with greed or envy or jealousy, you know the lists. Do not tolerate them in your life. Please, you don't need to agree with me. I'm not the arbiter. Open your Bible. I brought you a passage because it deals with this rather presumptive attitude, a casual attitude, an overly casual attitude. It's in the book of Jeremiah. Jeremiah is the prophet that's saying to the people in Jerusalem, the Babylonians are coming and there is nothing you can do. That would be a difficult message, wouldn't it? Imagine if God gave you that message to any tiny group of people. You have behaved in such a way that judgment is coming and there's nothing you can do. You say, well, Pastor, we're into the new covenant. Folks, do you think God took what? Antidepressants when he finished Malachi? Do you think God's grace and mercy are infinite? If they were, we wouldn't have the book of Revelation. We'd just get to the end of the age and God would go, psych! Everybody in! We've been very presumptive. Listen to this. This is Jeremiah 15, the first two verses. It says, the Lord said to me, even if Moses and Samuel were to stand before me, my heart would not go out to this people. Two of the most towering characters in the Bible, Moses and Samuel, God said, if they were to intercede for me. Now, Moses interceded on more than one occasion for the Exodus generation. God said, get out of my way. I'm going to eliminate them. And Moses would intercede for them. And God said to Jeremiah of this generation, if Moses and Samuel stood before me, my heart wouldn't change. Send them away from my presence. Let them go. And if they ask you, where shall we go? Tell them, this is what the Lord says. Those destined for death, to death. And those for the sword, to the sword. And those for starvation, to starvation. And those for captivity, to captivity. Ezekiel 14 says, the word of the Lord came to me. Son of man, if a country sins against me by being unfaithful and I stretch out my hand against it to cut off its food supply and send famine upon it and kill its men and their animals, even if these three men, Noah, Daniel, and Job, were in it, they could save only themselves by their righteousness. That's pretty sobering. We've had a little bit too much cheap grace, if you'll allow me. You know, Judas, one of Jesus' disciples, he had remorse for his choice. He took the money he'd been bribed with and gave it back. He had great grief, but he never changed. The Bible suggests to us that it's possible to pass the point where you will change, that you can persist in the behavior to the point that you become so calloused, so determined. That's why I say to you, please do not purposefully recognize God inviting you towards change and say to him consistently, no. So, well, it's not one of the Ten Commandments. That's not the point. When God begins to deal with you regarding repentance, in the strongest possible language I would know,

0: Respond to him. Respond to him. Just say, Lord, I'm sorry. And then whatever is true at that point, tell the truth. I wanted my way. I didn't know. I wanted the approval of others. I thought I could secure my future and then serve you. I don't know what it is. It's as diverse as we are. It may not be any of those things. But if you will give the Holy Spirit permission, and in a moment we're going to do it together, He will help you see the things that will establish your foundation firmly.
1: We'll be right back. But first, Pastor Allen wants to share a limited edition commemorative set to help you celebrate God's faithfulness to our nation.
2: 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What a wonderful privilege we have. You know, God has blessed our nation so many good things. People say to me, well, our whole history's not good. Well, folks, you know, my history's not great. Your family history's not perfect. But you love your family. You love your children. In spite of our weaknesses, well, our nation hadn't been perfect. But through that whole story, the goodness of God is evident. It still is. Let's ask God to bless America again.
1: 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Now, let's get back to Pastor Allen to wrap up part two of his message called Stormproof Foundations, The Power of Repentance.
0: When we despise the grace of God, when we take those promptings that God brings to us, sometimes He brings them when we read His Word. Sometimes He brings them when we're talking to one another. Sometimes He'll do it when I'm reading something. They come to me in a whole host of ways. Hebrews 12 says, make every effort to live in peace with all men and to be holy. Because without holiness, no one will see the Lord. See to it that no one misses the grace of God. That's an intriguing phrase to me. Grace is unmerited favor, unearned blessings. If it has anything to do with merit, it's not grace. So how could you miss something that isn't merit-based? Well, you'd have to receive it. You'd have to value it enough to receive it. Salvation is a free gift. But you have to value it enough to meet the conditions. You have to believe in your heart and confess with your mouth. You have to be willing to repent of your sin. If you're not willing to do that, you will miss the grace of God. So that any place we reject the invitation to repent, we forfeit the benefit of the grace. You're not earning it. It's how you receive it. See to it that no one misses the grace of God and that no bitter root grows up to cause trouble and defile many. See that no one is sexually immoral or is godless like Esau, who for a single meal sold his inheritance rights as the oldest son. Afterwards, as you know, when he wanted to inherit the blessing, he was rejected. He could bring about no change of mind, though he sought the blessing with tears. It's a very interesting passage. The author of Hebrews puts sexual immorality and the godlessness of Esau in close proximity. There is no biblical record of Esau's sexual immorality. What we do have a biblical record of is that his casual attitude towards God's grace. And it's equated with immorality. Now that is sobering to me. Many of us go, well, I wouldn't do that. But oftentimes we've been a little sloppy. Not with gross expressions of sin, but with the intent to honor the Lord and to please the Lord. Romans 9 says, just as it is written, Jacob I loved, but Esau I hated. This again, this isn't just an Old Testament thing. In the book of Revelation, when God's dealing with those seven churches, the one who was lukewarm, remember what he said? He didn't say, oh, I'm going to heat you up. He didn't say, oh, thank God, at least you're warm. It's not like you're cold. You're not frozen. You're not frigid. At least you're lukewarm. That's not what he said. He said, I'm going to spew you out of my mouth. I don't want anything to do with you. Be hot or cold, decide. The end of Revelation, it says, those who are wicked, let them be more wicked. And those who are righteous, let them be more righteous. We have created a third category. We've created this broad middle, kind of the gray. Well, I'm not really wicked. I mean, I don't really want to be identified with a righteous. I mean, I want to be wicked, but I don't want to be one of them. I'm kind of over here. I'm just a good person. There's no such category. Hell will be filled with good people. Kind people. Generous people. Because the objective isn't kindness or generosity. Those are certainly aspects of the reflection of the character of God, but it begins with a decision we make about Jesus and our willingness to repent. Remember what we're talking about, foundations that withstand the storms. It's not an entry-level discussion. I got just a few minutes. Let's take just a second here with how to begin a foundation for maturity. And it's really the practice of repentance. Repentance goes before faith. It's the biblical presentation. There really is no true faith, no lasting faith, enduring faith without repentance. In Matthew 3, in verse 1, it's John the Baptist. In those days, John the Baptist came preaching in the desert of Judea, saying, repent, for the kingdom of heaven is near. This is he who was spoken through the prophet Isaiah, a voice calling in the desert, prepare the way for the Lord. Israel couldn't receive the Messiah until they repented. Same today. How did John prepare the way of the Lord? By calling God's people back to repentance. And somebody say, well, that was John. He was under the old covenant. All right, Obi-Wan. Mark chapter 1, verse 14. This is Jesus. After John was put in prison, Jesus went into Galilee proclaiming the good news of God. The time has come, he said, the kingdom of God is near. Repent and believe the good news. Jesus' first directive was not to believe, it was to repent. If you find you are stuck, if there's some point in your life where you are struggling to believe God, I would suggest you begin to ask the Spirit of God to help you see where there's a place perhaps you need to repent. Because a lack of repentance can impede the development, the emergence of your faith. I mean, sometimes we talk about it in more stark terms. If you've been involved in the occult or spiritual activity other than the Holy Spirit, oftentimes you won't be able to believe on some point or some point of development in your life until you repent of that and renounce it. But it isn't just in that way. Repentance precedes belief. We've given people the idea they can come to God without repentance. We have focused to an incredible degree about what God will do for you, but we've said very little about what God requires of us. And I would submit to you that Jesus' message has really never changed. Luke 24 is post-resurrection, if you're counting. He told them, this is what is written, the Christ will suffer and rise from the dead on the third day. And repentance and forgiveness of sins will be preached in my name to all nations. Again, repentance precedes forgiveness. So can we at least plant the seed, establish the point that repentance is foundational to leading to a mature life as a Christ follower? So it needs to be a skill set, a practice, a habit that is so familiar to you that it's a part of your routine training in godliness. If we go back to Hebrews 5 and 6, who by constant use have trained themselves. See, we typically say, oh, well, I repented, but I haven't been able to think of anything I needed to repent for years. Oh, bless your heart. Psalm 139, search me, O God, and know my heart. Test me and know my anxious thoughts. The Bible tells us not to be anxious about anything. Most of us are anxious about a lot of things. See if there's any offensive way in me and lead me in the way everlasting. Psalm 51, have mercy on me, O God, according to your unfailing love, according to your great compassion, blot out my transgressions. Wash away all my iniquity and cleanse me from all my sin. For I know my transgressions and my sin is always before me. Against you and you only have I sinned and done what is evil in your sight, so that you are proved right when you speak and justified when you judge. And then Psalm 51, 17, the sacrifices of God are a broken spirit, a broken and contrite heart, O God, you will not despise. There's some definitions we could work on in that last verse. But in reality, when I read it, my first reaction is, well, I don't want that. Until I get to the last phrase, and it says, God will not despise that. I want to fill my life with things that God likes. I'm not clever, but if you show me what to do, watch me go try. We're going to grow up in the Lord. Stormproof our lives. God bless you.
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14: 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I'm Dave Straub, and good morning to you. Hey, in just 30 minutes, we're headed for Mission Hill Church right here in Tampa and its broadcast ministry, The Barnabas Effect, with Pastor Paul Purvis, starting at 9 o'clock right here on Faith Talk Tampa.
15: With SRN News, I'm Rich Thomason in Washington. Maine's closely watched U.S. Senate race is among contests being decided in today's primaries. Voters also going to the polls, casting ballots in primaries in Nevada, South Carolina, and North Dakota. Looks like two Democrats will face off in the Los Angeles mayoral runoff. L.A. Mayor Karen Bass will face another Democrat, Progressive City Council Member Nithya Raman, in the runoff. The death toll has risen to 101 in the Ebola outbreak in eastern Congo. 550 cases of the disease have been confirmed. Three more cases of New World screwworm have been confirmed, including one outside Texas. The new cases found in a dog in New Mexico and hundreds of miles away in a goat and a calf in Texas. The Dow futures up 94 points. NASDAQ futures 221 points higher. More details at srnnews.com.
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19: So what does the word illuminate mean? It means to throw light on something. What does it mean when the Bible says the Holy Spirit is the illuminator? He is the one who throws light and helps us to understand the Word of God. We're going to talk about that from 1 Corinthians chapter 2, verses 6 through 14. So find your place there. If you have a copy of the study guide, you can find your section in the study guide and follow along with bullet points, and all of the scriptures and outlines are there. We also have a book that's built around the doctrine of the Holy Spirit. It's called The Holy Spirit You May Not Know, and it is available to you this month as a resource, which means when you send a gift of any size to help us with the cost of broadcasting, airtime, and production, we'll send this book to you as our way of saying thank you. It's a beautiful book with beautiful truth to help you live a beautiful life, and I'd love for you to have your copy of it. Help us if you can. Do the best you can, but whatever you send, simply say, please send me the book on the Holy Spirit, and this 250-page book will be on its way to you right away. The illumination of the Spirit is a very interesting subject. It answers a lot of questions that people ask about how we know that the Bible is truly the Word of God. Let's find some answers as we open our scriptures together today. It was the fall of 1940 in a small village in southern France. Four teenage friends and their dog, whose name was Robot, were trotting along a countryside road, and as they wandered near a hillside, Robot scampered toward a hole in the ground near a fallen tree. The boys, bold and adventuresome, followed after him. The opening was barely wide enough for a person to squeeze through. Curious, they tossed stones into the hole to test its depth, and then, one by one, they wiggled through and slid nearly 50 feet down into the earth. It was dark, it was damp, silent, like a basement no one had entered in a long time. For a moment, they couldn't see anything. Then they lit their oil lamp, and in that instant, the walls around them sprang to life. On the stone walls were massive bulls, powerful horses, and deer with branching antlers. The animals seemed alive, frozen, and their shapes leaping and galloping across the rock. Vibrant colors of red, brown, and black were glowing in the flickering light, and the boys just stood there in awe. Without meaning to, they had stumbled upon one of the greatest archaeological discoveries of the 20th century. They had found the prehistoric cave paintings of Lascaux. That's what light does. It shows us what's been hidden. Before they turned on the lamp, they didn't know where they were, and they just saw darkness. And that's exactly what the Holy Spirit wants to do for us, to shine a light on God's Word so that we can understand it. The Holy Spirit has always been connected to the Word of God, there in the inspiration of the Scripture, guiding the writers as they wrote it. But today, I want to talk to you not about inspiration, but about illumination. What is the difference? Well, inspiration is how the Bible was written. Illumination is how we understand what was written today. Inspiration happened in the past when the Spirit of God guided people like Moses and David and Paul to record God's truth without error. Illumination is what happens in us when the Holy Spirit opens our eyes and our hearts to see what God is saying to us through His precious Word. Let's take a closer look at this. First of all, why this is so important, the mandate for spiritual illumination. The Bible tells us that without the Spirit of God shining in our hearts, we can never understand what the Bible says. There are a number of reasons for that. If you're an unbeliever here, if you don't believe in Jesus Christ, if you don't consider yourself to be a Christian because you're not one, you can read the Bible, you can memorize it, you can diagram it, you can take apart its Hebrew and Greek meanings, and it will still never mean anything to you. It will be just like a book full of words. Paul says it this way, 2 Corinthians chapter 4, "But even if our gospel is veiled, it is veiled to those who are perishing, whose minds the God of this age has blinded, who do not believe, lest the light of the gospel of the glory of Christ, who is the image of God, should shine on them." Paul says that before we become Christians, our eyes are blinded to the Word of God. We don't have any equipment to understand it. That before you invite Christ into your life, you have spiritual scales on your eyes. You can read it for all you're worth, and it's just a bunch of words. It's like trying to read a book in a language you don't know. 1 Corinthians 2:14, we're told that the natural man, that's the person who doesn't know the Lord, the natural man does not receive the things of the Spirit of God. Why doesn't he? Well, here's what it says in 2:14. For they are foolishness to him, nor can he know them because they are spiritually discerned. If I asked for testimonies here today, many of you could say, you know, before I knew Christ, Pastor, I tried to read the Bible some, maybe in a hotel room when you pulled a Gideon Bible out. You tried to read it, but it felt like foolishness. I couldn't understand why people loved this book so much, because to me it was just a bunch of words on a page. But when the Spirit of God comes to live within you, when you become a Christian and the Holy Spirit enters your life, he begins to open the Word of God so that you begin to understand it. He directs his light on its pages. He highlights verses that apply to your situation. He brings clarity and conviction to your mind. That's what we call the illuminating of the Spirit. It's the Spirit of God casting light on the Word of God and shining in our hearts so that the Word begins to come off the page and make sense in our lives. You can't have spiritual illumination unless you're a Christian. The Bible says that very clearly. I know people who have become Christians, and they have told me that they tried to read the Bible before they became Christians and it made no sense. And when they got saved, it was like somebody had rewritten the Bible, because all of a sudden it now made sense. The Bible says there's a mandate for spiritual illumination, but it's also a mystery. 1 Corinthians 2 says, we speak wisdom among those who are mature, yet not the wisdom of this world. We speak the wisdom of God in a mystery, the hidden wisdom which God ordained before the ages, which none of the rulers of this age knew, for if they had known this wisdom, they would not have crucified the Lord of glory. He says, if the people of Jesus' age had known the wisdom of God, they never would have put him to death. They would have understood that God had a plan for his son. Paul is writing about the wisdom of God that is concealed from the people of this age. The princes of this world, the rulers of this age, the aristocrats, the political leaders, the intellectuals, many of them don't know the wisdom of God. And when you listen to them talk and you hear them speak, you realize they do not have a clue about who God is or what his word is or what his purpose is. Their money can't buy this wisdom. Their power can't demand it. Their influence can't obtain it. They can't download it from the internet. They can't acquire it from the world's finest universities. To that I say amen. They can't discover it from some guru sitting in a hut in the Himalayas. They can't get it anywhere, because the only place you get the wisdom of God is from the Spirit of God. And you get the Spirit of God when you get the Son of God in your life through salvation. I've often said that someone with no formal education, someone who knows Jesus and reads their Bible, has more lasting wisdom than a brilliant scholar with a PhD. You know, there are some people that have so many degrees, they have no temperature. Did you know that? They don't have the Spirit. The wisdom of the believer will carry them further than the knowledge of the unbeliever. I know some little old ladies like that, some people who've lived in the Word of God their whole life. I would trust them with my question about the spiritual things of this world far more than I would trust them with somebody with a PhD from a secular university, because one is from God and the other is from the world. So if you want the wisdom of the world, you don't need the Holy Spirit. You can get that wisdom anywhere you want, any of the state institutions, universities and colleges, correspondence schools. They'll be more than happy to relieve you of your time and your money. But if you want the wisdom of God, you have to have the illuminating ministry of the Holy Spirit. 1 Corinthians 2:7 says, but we speak the wisdom of God in a mystery, the hidden wisdom which God ordained before the ages for our glory. The wisdom of God is a mystery. That doesn't mean it's a riddle. It means it's something that has been in existence but has not been understood. Now it's being understood because the Bible tells us what this mystery is. That same word is used to describe the church. The church, according to the Bible, is a mystery. What does that mean? It didn't exist in the minds of the Old Testament people, but in the New Testament, it was revealed, and now that mystery is no longer a mystery. Now it's revealed. And it was a mystery that the Bible says is the Spirit of God in this way. The Bible tells us that when we're trying to get into spiritual truth, we're dealing with God's mysteries, His hidden wisdom. We can't comprehend it if we don't know the Lord. And that will never be able to be comprehended apart from God's Holy Spirit. You know, there are times when God in His common grace allows us to benefit from the wisdom and skill of people who don't know Him. Doctors, teachers, counselors who aren't Christians can still be a blessing. They have good things to say. But when it comes to the issues of the heart, when it comes to the issues of God, we need the wisdom of God. And that's why we look to people who know the Lord and are filled with the Spirit. Let me pause here and get myself in a little trouble. I have a lot of friends who are Christians who go to unbelieving counselors. They're the counselors who don't know God. And they'll be able to help you to a certain extent. But when it comes to the spiritual part of your life, they don't have a clue. And they might even give you bad information. I'm not saying they don't have any value. In fact, there's a story about my having cancer and going to see my doctor for the first time. I didn't walk into his office and say, "The first thing I want to know about you is, are you a Christian?" No, the first thing I wanted to know from him was, does he know anything about cancer? Because I don't want to have this the rest of my life. I think that's important. But when it comes to the issues of the heart, you can't get the counsel you need from somebody who doesn't know God. How are they going to help you know God better if they don't know God themselves? So I'm not trying to offend anybody. And if you happen to be a counselor who's not a Christian, I'm sure God's given you a great clientele. But I'm just talking to the people of God. If you want to grow in grace and in the knowledge of the Lord, you have to grow in grace in the knowledge of the Lord from people who also know the Lord. The mandate for spiritual illumination and the mystery of it. Now, let's talk about how this works. What is the ministry of the Holy Spirit's illumination? First of all, He brings us spiritual discernment. One of the last promises of the Savior that was made to His disciples before His crucifixion concerned the ministry of the Holy Spirit. Here's what Jesus said in John 16. "I still have many things to say to you, but you cannot bear them now. However, when He, the Spirit of truth, is come, He will guide you into all truth. For He will not speak of His own authority, but whatever He hears, He will speak. And He will tell you things to come. And He will glorify Me, for He will take of what is Mine and declare it to you." What Jesus told His disciples was this. He said, "I'm going back to heaven. I'm going to go back to heaven, but don't worry, I'm going to send you another Comforter, the Holy Spirit. And when He comes, He will live within you, and He will guide you into all truth. He won't speak of His own words or pursue His own agenda. He will speak of My words, because remember, we learn one of the purposes of the Holy Spirit is to glorify Jesus Christ and to lift Him up. Have you ever had anybody come, "You know, Pastor Jeremiah, I know what you're thinking." No, you don't. You don't know what I'm thinking. How could you know what I'm thinking? You're not inside me. You don't know what I'm thinking. But the truth is, when they say that, they're just saying something that's meaningless. And what Jesus is saying is this: when the Spirit of God comes, He will take what He knows from God, and as God Himself, He will reveal these things to you, and then you will really be thinking the right things. You'll be thinking God things. You really can't know God, you can't know His Word, unless the Spirit of God is in the process. You say, "Well, Pastor, I don't know very much about the Holy Spirit." You don't have to know very much about Him, except He is the third person of the Trinity. God the Father, God the Son, God the Holy Spirit. And the Bible says that when Jesus Christ becomes your Savior, the third person of the Godhead comes to live within you. You literally become the temple of the Holy Spirit. He lives within your heart. And He is there not just to occupy space or, as He sometimes does, make you uncomfortable when you're doing the wrong thing. He's there to help you. And most of all, He's there to help you understand the Scripture so that the Word of God makes sense to you, so you understand what it says, You understand what it means, and you understand what it means to you. So if you want to know the things of God, the Spirit of God has to be a part of that transaction. And guess what, you guys? He wants to be. He wants to be your helper. He wants to give you discernment. He wants to give you the ability to understand the Word of God. And James says that if we don't know that wisdom, all we have to do is ask for it. If any man lacks wisdom, let him ask of God, says James. And he will give it to you. And the Bible says he will do it liberally and without reproach. That means he'll give you all that you need. He won't scold you for coming for it. The great desire of the Spirit's heart is to flood the light of Scripture into your mind and help you to know more and more and more about your Heavenly Father and your Lord and Savior, Jesus Christ. And the Holy Spirit is like a lighthouse keeper who just loves to send that powerful beam out and help you get through the fog and the darkness of where you live. How many of you know we're living in some fog and darkness right now? Hard to see our way through it. Sometimes we get up and say, what in the world is going to happen today? How many of you know sometimes you just get a verse and you hang on to that verse and you live off of that verse for 2 or 3 days because God has given you a verse of Scripture to give you direction and hone in on what's happening in your life? In general, the content of the Spirit's ministry is all the truth. The truth is the Bible, the written Word of God. Sometimes people come to me and maybe they're living with each other out of marriage. I've had that happen several times. And they want to talk to me about this. And I said, you know, you guys, what you're doing is not right. You shouldn't be doing that. The Bible doesn't allow that. The Word of God doesn't allow that. And I've had them say to me, you know what, Pastor, I know that's what the Bible says, but we prayed about it and we've got real peace from God that this is okay. I'm not going to tell you all the things I say when that happens, but what I want to tell them is whatever you got is not peace from God. And I know that to be true because, listen to me, kids, this is what you need to understand. The Holy Spirit will never contradict what the Word of God says. Not ever, ever, ever. You can count on it. You won't read something in the Bible and the next day get some vision from God that contradicts what the Bible says. It's not going to happen. Your standard for what is truth and what is right and wrong is the Scripture. And you don't have to doubt about it because God wrote it down for you. It's called the Bible. So when somebody tells me the Spirit of God told them to do something that is not from the Word of God, it may be a spirit, all right, but it's not the Spirit of God. So when we talk about spiritual illumination, we're not talking about dreams or private messages. We're talking about God's Word coming alive as He uses His Spirit to open the understanding and apply the Word of God to our hearts. So the parameters of spiritual discernment are found between the covers of this book. Do you want to know where the wisdom of God is? It's right here. You don't have to go to grad school to get it. You just get a Bible and start reading it. And little by little, God's Word will start to penetrate your life. So how does the process work? Well, there's a wonderful passage of Scripture in the little book of 1 John. Here's what it says. But you have an anointing from the Holy One, and you know all things. The anointing which you have received from Him abides in you, and you do not need that anyone teach you. Sometimes after a service here at Shadow Mountain, someone will come up to me and say, Pastor, that was really an anointed message. And I take that as a compliment. But what I want to say to you is that John says we all have an anointing from God. You have this anointing from the Holy One, says John. I take that to mean that each of us has a special gift from God. It says here, you do not need that anyone teach you. I know some students have made that their life verse, but that's not where it goes. It doesn't mean we don't need teachers because John himself was a teacher. It means we don't need worldly teachers to teach us the things we need to know about God. What he means is this: you don't need teachers who speak from a non-Christian perspective. You don't need horoscopes. You don't need psychic hotlines. You don't need advice columns to figure out life. You have the Spirit of the living God within you. He is your anointing. And when you allow that to happen, you can ask him to help you, and he will. And often he will do it through the Word of God. This isn't about feelings or whims. It's about the Spirit taking the Word of God and applying it to your mind and heart, guiding you in truth and keeping you alert. So the parameters and the process. Now the power. The Bible says in John 14:26, but the Helper, the Holy Spirit, whom the Father will send in my name, he will teach you all things and bring to your remembrance all things that I said to you. If you were a Christian in high school or college, maybe even if you weren't, and you were getting ready for a big test, you may have prayed, oh Lord, help me remember the things I've studied. My prayer was always, help me to remember the things I haven't studied. I wanted not inspiration, I wanted revelation. Sometimes you'll hear the Word of God preached, and you walk away saying, that didn't touch me. I'm not sure what he was talking about. And you may not think about it again for weeks, but if you keep coming back, nurturing your spiritual life, little by little, you'll store truth in your spirit. And then at the right moment, the Bible says, God's Spirit will bring it to your remembrance. He will bring it to your mind. Most crises may come to us, but all of them have one thing in common. You don't get time to do homework on them. If there's a crisis and you're facing this crisis, you don't get to say, I'll come back in 2 weeks after I have a chance to study this a little bit more. What I'm saying, folks, is this. How are you going to remember something you don't have? You all got to give the Spirit of God something to work with. You got to put some word in your heart. You say, how do I do that? Well, there's a lot of ways. You can memorize the Scripture. I know that's a foreign term to some of you. You can read the Scripture. You can listen to the Scripture. There's so many ways to listen to the Scripture today. So many good readers of the Scripture. I believe that many worship songs are built around Scripture. You can play them in your heart. What I'm saying is, if you don't fill your mind and your spirit with godly things, then when the Spirit of God wants to bring something to your remembrance, he goes to your hard drive and there's nothing there. You have to give him something to work with. That's the part we play in the disciplines of our life. We study and we listen and we take notes. I'm so honored when I see some of you taking notes. Every piece of spiritual information that you make as an input into your life becomes fodder for the Holy Spirit to use when the time comes. The Holy Spirit will use what is in you and bring it out at the right time, at the right moment when you need the answer. But if you don't put anything in your spirit for the Holy Spirit to work with, he won't have anything for you to say. So the point is, you don't have to go around begging the Holy Spirit to help you. Just keep filling up the tank with godly things, and when the moment comes, the Holy Spirit will be there to give you the wisdom that you need. And thank you so much for joining us today. We will finish up our discussion of the illumination of the Holy Spirit tomorrow. You know, we are very excited about what God is doing here at Turning Point. And every year, as you know, we take a few moments in June and in December to remind all of you of your importance to what we do here. We need your help. We need you to stand with us as we reach out with the gospel. And it is my prayer that you will do that. I'm asking you to consider a special fiscal year-end gift to Turning Point and get it to us before the end of this month, to help us as we conclude this year together. 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It's our way of saying thank you. See you tomorrow right here. I'm David Jeremiah. I am so grateful for this privilege. 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
15: With SRN News, I'm Rich Thomason in Washington. Maine's closely watched U.S. Senate race is among contests being decided in today's primaries. Voters also going to the polls, casting ballots in primaries in Nevada, South Carolina, and North Dakota. Looks like two Democrats will face off in the Los Angeles mayoral runoff. L.A. Mayor Karen Bass will face another Democrat, Progressive City Councilmember Nithya Raman, in the runoff. The death toll has risen to 101 in the Ebola outbreak in eastern Congo. 550 cases of the disease have been confirmed. Three more cases of New World screwworm have been confirmed, including one outside Texas. The new cases found in a dog in New Mexico and hundreds of miles away in a goat and a calf in Texas. The Dow futures up 94 points. NASDAQ futures 221 points higher. More details at srnnews.com.
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22: 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You have God's image on you. And Jesus was saying, you are in God's image.
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23: Good morning, church. You can be seated if you haven't already done so. Take out your copy of God's Word, or turn in your copy of God's Word, or turn on your copy of God's Word, however you have it before you, to Romans chapter 13. That's where we're going to be in just a few moments as we continue the series, How to Change the World. When you came in today, you should have received one of these little cups. It has a piece of bread in it that'll help you in the process of taking communion, should you so choose. Later in our service, if you still need one of these, there are some deacons that have those available around you. You can maybe just slip a hand up even now, and they can make sure you get one of those. Do me a favor, those of you that gathered here on our central campus, will you help me welcome those who are joining us in worship at our Six Mile Ministry Center and on our Lake Carroll campus, and those who are joining us online. We're grateful for technology and the ministry that God's given us in our church. Well, we are in Romans chapter 13, and when I came to today's passage in Romans, realizing it would be Palm Sunday, I have to tell you, it was a little concerning for me because I thought, man, this is going to be hard to deal with this topic on Palm Sunday, because Palm Sunday has a specific focus, as does this passage. This passage talks about how we are citizens of God's kingdom and how we live out that as a citizen of the kingdom of earth. I begin to contemplate the reality of that, and I begin to think of people like my new friend, Sandra. She visited our church for the first time on January 1st. I'll never forget, because she came rolling in with a suitcase, and she's still here today. We're so grateful for Sandra. But Sandra was born in Panama, so she's a citizen of Panama, but she's also a citizen of the U.S., because she's lived in New York for 40-plus years. And then I think about others, like my friend Wafa, and Wafa was born in Syria, so she's a citizen of Syria, but she's lived here for a good while now, and she's gone through the process, like so many in our international church, to become a citizen of this nation, so she's a citizen of the United States of America. And so because we're such a diverse and multicultural, multi-ethnic church, there are people in our midst that are citizens of more than one country. But what we're going to see today is that all of us are citizens of two kingdoms. If you have a relationship with God through Jesus Christ, you have become a citizen of the kingdom of heaven. But we're also citizens of a particular kingdom here on earth. This world is not our home. We're just pilgrims progressing through, as John Bunyan taught us in that great work. But as we journey on, our King has given us instructions as to how we live in this kingdom. So, as I thought about that on Palm Sunday, fretting a little bit, I then remembered that Palm Sunday is all about the King and how the people around him were acknowledging God as King. And so let me just read a few verses that describe that moment before we get to Romans. It's from John chapter 12, beginning in verse 12. The next day, the great crowd that had come for the festival heard that Jesus was on his way to Jerusalem, and they took palm branches. And so probably even right now in our preschool, the preschoolers are gathering with palm branches, and they're hearing the story about Palm Sunday and what that is all about. And it comes from this passage and others like it. And they went out to meet him shouting, Hosanna. Say that again, church. Hosanna. One more time. Hosanna, blessed is he who comes in the name of the Lord. Blessed is the, what's the next word? King of Israel. Then Jesus found a young donkey and he sat on it. As it's written, do not be afraid, daughter of Zion. See, your king is coming seated on a donkey's colt. And then I noticed this verse. At first, his disciples did not understand all this. It was only after Jesus was glorified that they realized these things had been written about him and these things had been done to him. See, Jesus constantly preached the kingdom. Though we don't often talk about it that way today, that was his message. Mark chapter 1, at the very beginning in verse 15, it says, the time has come, he, Jesus said, the kingdom of God has come near. Repent and believe the good news. And then we'll remember, particularly on Friday, when Jesus was on the cross, there was a sign that Pilate demanded be over his head, and it was written in three languages. Do you remember what the sign said? It said, King of the Jews. And in fact, at our house of prayer on Wednesday night, I read the passage from John and reminded you that the Jewish leaders came to Pilate, and they said, hey, can you change that and say, he said he was King of the Jews? Because we don't really believe he was King of the Jews. Pilate said, no, I've written what I've written. You see, both the followers of Jesus and those who crucified him understood that he believed he was the king. But then and now, people confuse what it means to be a part of the kingdom. Even after the resurrection of Christ, those that knew him best, the disciples gathered around Jesus, And this was just before he ascended into heaven, just before he was glorified. And this is what it says in Acts 1, verse 6. Then they gathered around him. They asked him, Lord, are you at this time going to restore the kingdom of Israel? In other words, all right, now that you've done everything you've done, are you going to do what we want you to do? Are you going to give us the kind of kingdom we want here? And I feel like that's a lot of how we live today, even as those of us who profess Christ followers. We're going to see even at the end of this message that we are created in God's image, and yet we live our life as if we've created God in our image. And really what he does and how he lives should conform to what we want. And yet that's not what this is about. And so there's probably no better time than the day where Jesus went into Jerusalem and was held as king, and the people of God shouted Hosanna, that we pause and think about what it means to be under his kingship while living in a temporary home.

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6: Let's pray together. Oh, Father, give us what we need. Teach us what we need to learn. Make us new. God, as we continue, and man, we're going to just be deep into your word. And I pray that whether or not it amounts to this in time, but in content and in context, your words will take priority over anything I say, because there's power in your word. And so, Lord, I thank you for a church that really places that authority in the scriptures. So, Lord, in this moment, we do just ask you to just join us and meet us here, communing with us as we desire to hear from you. And Lord, we want to say again, everything we do, even this time, it's not about us and it's not about a preacher on a stage. It's about you, Jesus. We want to know you more. And so, Lord, here we are, surrendered. And we just ask that you would have your way. As that old hymn says, have your own way in us, Lord. Have your own way. Lord, again, I just want to pray. You know me. So thank you for grace. Thank you for forgiveness, even as I cried out to you early this morning. So I pray that the words I say and my thoughts would be pleasing to you, and that the result of this, Father, I pray would be twofold. God, I pray that there would be many who, Lord, they are Christ followers, but they're not living submitted to you, the King. I pray that that would change today in the name of Jesus. But Lord, there are some who have never become followers of you. And I pray that that would change today as you call others to you in the name of Jesus. And I thank you for all of this. And that too, I pray in the name of Jesus. Amen. I want to remind you of the context before I start reading in Romans 13, because we've been in this journey literally for months in the book of Romans. Some would consider this the most important book in the Bible, because so much of Romans, the first 11 chapters, deal with our salvation. The book of soteriology, the study of how we are saved. It's that doctrine. It tells us things like the fact that we've all sinned and we've fallen short of God's mark, his glory. And it tells us that the punishment of sin is death, but there's also a gift that's available, and the gift of God is life. And it tells us that God wants us to have the gift, because it says in Romans 5:8, God demonstrates his love that while we were still sinners, Christ died for us. And then Romans 10 tells us if we confess with our mouth that Jesus is Lord and believe in our hearts that God raised him from the dead, we can be saved. So it tells us why we need salvation. It tells us what salvation is. It justifies us. It makes it just as if we've never sinned. And then it tells us even how to get salvation. And that's all about doctrine and all about our convictions. And then there's a shift in Romans 12, and it begins to talk about our duties as those who follow Christ. And that's our lifestyle, how the convictions that we have result in a change in our life. The first part is kind of what's indicative, what we know. The second part is what's imperative, what God commands us to do, how we're supposed to live based on what we know. And that's when we learn that it's not simply what you know that makes a difference and helps you change the world. It's what you do with what you know. And Romans 13 is just a continuation of Romans 12, where it's talking about what we do specifically in the context of where we live, because all of us are a citizen of somewhere. So listen to Romans 13, beginning in verse 1. Let everyone be subject to the governing authorities, for there's no authority except that which God has established. Now that's going to be really important. So I know we kind of come in and out, and we're used to like 30-second memes on the internet, and so I may lose some of you. So I want you just to hear the word of God

0: from God again, just in a statement. For there is no authority except that which God has established. The authorities that exist have been established by God. Consequently, whoever rebels against the authority is rebelling against what God has instituted. And those who do so will bring judgment on themselves. For rulers hold no terror for those who do right, but for those who do wrong. Do you want to be free from fear of the one in authority? Then do what is right, and you'll be commended. For the one in authority is God's servant for your good. But if you do wrong, be afraid, for rulers do not bear the sword for no reason. They are God's servants, agents of wrath, to bring punishment on the wrongdoer. Therefore, it's necessary to submit to the authorities, not only because of a possible punishment, but as a matter of conscience. This is also why you pay taxes. Now, if we allowed you just to boo at any point during a message, I know you would be tempted to do that now, especially during this season. By the way, it's probably a good time for those of you that have not booed about paying taxes and you are looking forward to that refund, do remember the Lord's house when you get that refund. Okay, this is why you pay taxes. For the authorities are God's servants who give their full time to governing. Give to everyone what you owe them. If you owe taxes, pay taxes. Wow. If revenue, then revenue. If respect, then respect. If honor, then honor. And this is the word of God.
1: 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Thanks for taking the time to listen to today's The Barnabas Effect. 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That will direct you to a simple way that you can give right there online. 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And now we continue with our message.
0: We live in a society that seems to have lost our understanding and respect for authority. Really, in almost every facet, just ask a public school teacher. And it seems like the season that we've just come out of, the season that was rife with COVID and electoral strife and racial tension has just increased this. Parents struggle with authority. Teachers, civil servants, like even our law enforcement officials, and certainly our elected leaders. So before we dive into this passage, it's important that you understand this isn't the only time that Scripture talks about this issue. And it has us to be mindful about those who are having authority over us. In fact, it's an early principle that's taught in Scripture early in the Bible, and it really begins with the first place of authority. Do you know where the first place of authority is? That was not a rhetorical question. Do you know where the first place of authority is? What did God institute before he instituted anything else? The family. The home. So that's why one of the Ten Commandments says this: honor your father and mother so that you may live long in the land the Lord your God is giving you. Think about that. It's the first command with a promise that we honor our parents. Kimberly and I are in a very different season of life right now because we would have never imagined this. But both of our dads, who were always healthy, preceded both of our moms, who've always been a little more sickly, in death. And so now here in our city, we're caring for our moms, and we feel it a privilege to honor them. Some of you remember, it was several months before he passed, but while my dad was suffering with a brain bleed and making no sense at all, and I was talking to him, and I was just really just trying to love on him in the hospital, and at one moment, I just looked at him and said, "Oh, I love you, Dad." And he just turned and looked at me with that stern face and said, "Love your mama." And so I'm like, "Yes, sir." And that's what we're doing. We're honoring our parents. But God told us to do that. And I would just remind you, because some of you, you may not have the relationships that we enjoy, and so it may be harder for you, but that doesn't take away the fact that this is from Scripture given to you. And by the way, parents, that means God's given you authority. And one of the challenges in our society is that parents have abdicated authority. And one of the problems that school teachers have is that parents have abdicated authority. And I don't know what you're hearing from other places, parents and grandparents, but you have that authority in the home, because it's unlikely your children will prioritize the things that they've watched you marginalize. But there are other contexts in Scripture where it talks about authority. Let me give you those quickly. 1 Timothy 2, verse 1, Paul says, I urge you then, first of all, that petitions, prayers, intercessions, thanksgiving be made for all people, for kings and all those in authority, that we may live peaceful and quiet lives in all godliness and holiness. This is our good. This is good, and it pleases our Savior. So when we pray for, when we give honor to, when we respect those in authority, God likes that. Why? Because it pleases Him, but He also wants all people to be saved and come to a knowledge of the truth, and that's part of the way our testimony in doing that is that they do that. Titus chapter 3, verse 1, remind the people to be subject to rulers and authorities, to be obedient, to be ready to do whatever is good, to slander no one, They didn't have this back then, but had they have it, they may have put in the verse, to slander no one, in parentheses, whether with your mouth or on Facebook. To be peaceable and considerate and always to be gentle toward everyone. 1 Peter 2, those were Paul, this is now Peter. Same kind of thing. Verse 13, submit yourself for the Lord's sake to every human authority, whether to the emperor as a supreme authority or to governors who are sent by him to punish for those who do wrong and to commend those who do right. For it is God's will that by doing good you should silence the ignorant talk of foolish people. Just think about that. When we honor authority, God's word says that we help further the things that are right. It goes on to say, live as free people, but do not use your freedom as a cover-up for evil. Live as God's slaves. Show proper respect to everyone. Love the family of believers. Fear God. Honor the emperor. What's the purpose of this? Why does God do this? For the application of Romans 12, I think we can see in Romans 13, he's applying some of those principles we've learned. Remember in Romans 12, when it says, remember, don't repay evil, for vengeance is mine, saith the Lord. One of the things we know is that God has established government so that it may be the source to deal with that which is bad. Remember in Romans 12, when it says we need to do whatever thing is within us to live at peace with all people? One of the reasons God has established government is so that there can be peace in the world. I think Paul also wrote these things because he knew that Caesar would see these. If you think about from the Roman standpoint, the very reason Jesus was crucified is because of a fear, from the Roman standpoint, a fear that his followers would try to take over the government. The Jews didn't like Jesus, so from their standpoint, he was being crucified because he was claiming to be king, but among those Jews were some who were called Zionist, zealots. One of the followers of Jesus was even a zealot, Simon the Zealot. And they had an undisputed desire to try to take over the government. So Paul's writing this to help even the Caesar understand that's not what it means to be a Christ follower, because we are citizens first and foremost of another kingdom. I want to just quickly give you three things about this passage of Scripture and illustrate it as we go. Here they are. Number one, authority, even governmental authority, is a part of God's design. I want you to see that. Number two, obedience to authority is one of God's demands. It's not optional. And number three, as citizens of God's kingdom, how we respond to authority, it really should be different. So let's deal with that first one. Authority, even governmental authority, is a part of God's design. So look again at verse 1. Let everyone be subject to the governing authorities, for there's no authority that which God has established. The authorities that exist have been established by God. That's a tough one for me. That's a tough one for me today in our country. It's a tough one for me as a student of history. But I don't think it's near as tough for some of us as for some of my international friends who are part of our family that have come from countries that literally are persecuting Christians by taking their lives even today. It seems like in our country, people fall into one of two categories. Some are kind of undisputed patriots and what the media might even try to call a Christian nationalist today, that their focus, their primary energy and effort in life is God bless America. And they kind of look as if America is supreme and we can do no wrong.
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12: With SRN News, I'm Rich Thomason in Washington. A U.S. Army helicopter crashed near the Strait of Hormuz. President Trump says two crew members on board were rescued and they were not injured. The president's upbeat about the chances for an Iran peace deal soon. He says we're very close to having a very good, strong, powerful deal, adding the agreement could be signed in 2 or 3 days. Israel and Iran have stopped attacking each other, at least for now. President Trump had appealed to both sides to quit the attacks. Voters in Maine and Nevada, South Carolina, and North Dakota are going to the polls today, primary election day. Maine's high-stakes U.S. Senate contest has been generating a lot of interest all around the country. And China's reporting its exports picked up pace last month, rising 19.4% from 1 year earlier. More details, srnnews.com.
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16: During Jesus' lifetime, while he was walking on the earth, it was the Pharisee group that had the biggest problem with Jesus, because Jesus was calling them out of their dumb traditions. But after his resurrection, it was the Sadducees that had a bigger problem than even the Pharisees, because it blew up their whole theology.
17: Pastor Brett Metter and the occasional Peter used to lead the religious leaders to the cross.
16: Jesus was no ordinary man that was handed over to the Romans to be crucified, and Peter's wanting to make sure they understand that here.
17: Apostles Peter and John were used in the healing of a lame man. Though the one receiving the miracle would have much to say, Peter knew that what many gathered there needed to hear about even more was the gospel of Jesus Christ. Beginning in Acts chapter 3, verse 1 in today's Word, Pastor Brett Metter highlights the power of faith and the necessity of repentance.
16: Now Peter and John went up together into the temple at the hour of prayer, being the ninth hour. And a certain man, lame from his mother's womb, was carried, whom they laid daily at the gate of the temple, which is called Beautiful, to ask alms of them that entered into the temple. Who, seeing Peter and John about to go into the temple, asked an alms. And Peter, fastening his eyes upon him with John, said, "Look upon us." And he gave heed to them, expecting to receive something of them. Then Peter said, "Silver and gold have I none. But such as I have, give I thee. In the name of Jesus Christ of Nazareth, rise up and walk." And he took him by the right hand and lifted him up, and immediately his feet and his ankle bones received strength. And he, leaping up, stood and walked and entered in with them into the temple, walking and leaping and praising God. And all the people saw him walking and praising God, and they knew that it was he which sat at alms at the beautiful gate of the temple. And they were filled with wonder and amazement at that which had happened unto him. as the lame man which was healed held Peter and John, all the people ran together unto them in the porch that is called Solomon's, greatly wondering. Verse 12, and when Peter saw it, the wondering of the people, he answered unto the people, you men of Israel, why marvel ye at this? Or why look ye so earnestly on us, as though by our own power or holiness we had made this man to walk? The God of Abraham and of Isaac and of Jacob, the God of our fathers, hath glorified his son Jesus, whom you delivered up and denied him in the presence of Pilate when he was determined to let him go. But you denied the Holy One and the just, and desired a murderer to be granted unto you, and killed the Prince of Life, whom God hath raised from the dead, whereof we are witnesses. Now, by the way, never preach a sermon without mention of the resurrection. I want you to note that. The sermons of Peter and Paul will always include something about the resurrection. I want you to note that because without the resurrection, we don't really have any substantiation of our faith. But because Jesus rose from the grave, that's proof positive. And it's really important that Peter is going to make it clear who Jesus really was. He's saying, by the way, you know, the Messiah you've been waiting for thousands of years, you just killed him. That'd be a tough bit of news for the Pharisees, the Sadducees, and the Sanhedrin. Did you see the titles Peter used for Jesus? He called Jesus the Prince of Life. He's also called God's Son. He's also called, notice in verse 14, the Holy One, and he's also called the Just. Verse 15, you killed the Prince of Life. If you just break that one down, the word prince is actually an interesting Greek word, and maybe it's a rough translation here saying Prince of Life, which sounds good to us, Prince of Life. Yeah, that's Jesus. But the word prince, if you look it up in the Greek, it's archegos. It means originator, founder, author, pioneer. So what is it saying? The originator of life. Is Jesus the originator of life? Yes, on so many levels. Jesus was there in John chapter 1. We learned Jesus was there at creation when God said, let there be light. And there was light. Jesus was there at creation because Jesus is God. And there's reasons we kind of saw that biblically, theologically. But also he's called here by Peter the originator or the founder of life, which is cool because Jesus was there at the beginning. But Jesus is also the author of eternal life. Like you can double fulfill that one. He was there at creation, but he was also giving life when he died on the cross. We get to have life through Christ. So we see this double fulfillment of that. God's Son, the Holy One, the Just. Jesus was no ordinary man that was handed over to the Romans to be crucified. And Peter's wanting to make sure they understand that here. And who was in the temple? Like, who was Peter talking to here? Well, we're going to find out. It's the Pharisees and the Sadducees and the Sanhedrin. The Pharisees were legalists. They were traditionalists. They took everything very literally and had extreme legalism, you know, where they put people under the law and what have you. The Sadducees, do you remember we always say they were Sadducee? They don't believe in the resurrection. That's an easy way to remember that. Of course, if you don't believe in life after death, you should be sad. They didn't believe in the resurrection, miracles, angels, or anything supernatural, which is kind of tough for them as they see this guy walking and leaping, praising God right in front of them. So you got the Pharisees, the Sadducees, the Sanhedrin, which is the religious ruling sort of court of the day, the ones who really put Jesus on trial and put him to death. So during Jesus' lifetime, while he was walking on the earth, it was the Pharisee group that had the biggest problem with Jesus because Jesus was calling them out of their dumb traditions that were very legalistic. And the Pharisees, it drove them crazy when Jesus wouldn't do their traditions. But he did keep the law. He was perfect fulfillment of the law, but he didn't do their dumb rules and stuff like that. And this really ticked off the Pharisees. But after his resurrection, it was the Sadducees that had a bigger problem than even the Pharisees. In fact, we know some of the Pharisees became believers in Christ and got saved. But it would be the Sadducees that didn't want to believe he rose from the grave because it blew up their whole theology. If Jesus rose from the grave, then their whole thing was wrong. And that's why after his resurrection, it would be the Sadducees that would be one of the great enemies of the disciples. But he's calling them out on this. He explains, this is the one you crucified, the Prince of Life, the originator of life, the Just, which means he was sinless, the Holy One, which is only given to God, which Jesus is God, and he's God's Son. Like all of these titles Peter gives, each title he gives is one more indictment against these religious guys. That's kind of the idea here. Well, in verse 16, and his name through faith in his name hath made this man strong, whom you see and know. Yea, the faith which is by him hath given him this perfect soundness in the presence of you all. It's a bit of a mouthful in the King James. I like the ESV in verse 16. It says, and his name, by faith in his name, has made this man strong, whom you see and know, and the faith that is through Jesus has given the man this perfect health in the presence of you all. Perfect health. I wonder if it literally went past his ankles and his foot and stuff like that. I wonder if this guy was like really healthy, like perfectly healthy. Like when he was healed, it just this language that Peter uses when he says, you know, perfectly healthy, I just think this is pretty profound. The NIV says completely healed, and ESV says perfect health. I love that. But it's through faith this man is healed. And Peter's basically saying, what do you say to that? Jesus made this guy whole is what basically Peter is saying. By the way, on this one, Peter is going to use this as a proof positive of Jesus's power. One of the great proofs of Jesus is not your great intellect and your ability to defend the Bible. Although I love people that are gifted in the area of, you know, defending the Bible or apologetics. Like those, there's some people that are just really good at that. I wish I was more like that. But some of the greats, you know, you kind of see them, wow, they're smart and stuff. And you might say, well, good for them. I'm not that person either. I don't know how to defend the Bible. But your story is quite a testimony of what God can do. And I think you shouldn't sell that short. There's only one thing that tends to stop the mouths of these religious leaders. And it's just the person was crippled. Now he's walking. What are you going to say about that? Like, that's it. It sort of reminds you and me. I was blind, but now I see. I was lost, but now I'm found. And some of you have very powerful, powerful testimonies of what God has done and completely changed your life. Man, don't let that fall by the wayside. That's one of the greatest, I think, tools God can use to get people to come to faith and believe. It's just through your own testimony. You know, I used to wish I had a more radical testimony. It's like when I was a kid, I heard all these big testimonies of the hippies and drug people and stuff. And as it turns out, you know, my testimony is not that exciting. Man, I was a horrible sinner, and then I got it saved at the age of 5. In kindergarten, man, I became a believer in Jesus. And man, I wanted to serve Jesus from that point on. At the age of 12, I was already teaching Sunday school. At the age of 17, I was a children's pastor of a large church. Like, I was on the fast track, you know. And I never joined a gang. Well, I did join a gang in fourth grade, but that's another story. I've told you that. But I never did drugs or never smoked or, but I was pretty pristine, you know, as far as that goes. But I was still a little stinker. I was still a little sinner. But I think sometimes if you have a testimony like mine that's not exciting and you don't have like drug addiction or, you know, you killed somebody or something, if you don't have that in your testimony, guess what? You know, having a testimony where you just have known Jesus all your life, I've come to find out that that testimony is just as powerful as the crazy testimonies too. Like the fact that the Lord has saved me from so many things that some of you guys had to go through. I deserved it worse than all you guys. And yet God says, no, I'm going to put bread on this track here and keep his life more set aside for that. And I realize, man, that's part of the deal. And it's also as powerful. I hope you don't, if you have a testimony, you know, you homeschool kids that had nice parents who actually cared about you and your spiritual well-being and actually taught you the right way to think and believe. And that you go, well, my testimony's boring. And even the world might even sort of chuckle at that sometimes. But guess what? I still think that's a powerful testimony. Don't ever shy away from that. Well, what do you need to have this complete healing, the perfect healing that we see here as this man standing there now perfectly whole, complete? Well, Peter's going to tell them what they need, and it starts in verse 17. It says, and now, brethren, I wot that through ignorance you did it, as did also your rulers. Now, what he's saying is, you know, he said, you killed Christ in verse 15. He told them that. And how does Peter know? Well, Jesus himself revealed it. Luke 23, you can jot this in your notes. Luke 23, 34, then said Jesus, Father, forgive them, for they know not what they do. Now, this is an interesting thing. Peter knows that they did their sin ignorantly. Okay, so there's a question for you. If you sin and you do it and you don't know it's a sin, does that still make it sin? Yes. But the Bible does seem to differentiate the sin of ignorance from the sin of willful disobedience. But the one thing that's not different is the penalty. The wage of sin, whether it's a sin of ignorance or willfulness, it's still death. So just keep that in mind. Well, what's the difference then? Well, it is different. Like if you remember in the Old Testament, One example of an unintentional sin or whatever was, what if you were out working in the field with your buddy and you're cutting trees and you fell a tree and the tree fell on your buddy and killed him? That today, what would we call that? Manslaughter. That's what we call it, manslaughter. In Bible times, there was a very Jewish thing you had to do. If you did that, you had to run. But who would you run from? Anybody? The family members. Because the near kinsman of that person that you accidentally killed with falling the tree on him. I know this is quite a scenario, but you fell the tree, killed him. You got to run for your life because the family is now, it's their duty to kill you back. But there was something that was kind of cool. The Bible gave an out for the unintentional sin or, you know, what have you. You would run for a city of refuge. And there were these cities of refuge. Now, they're very different from the cities we have today. Like just in case you're wondering, oh, that's such a biblical thing, you know, have these refuge cities in America. No, it's very different. In Bible times, though, you'd run to a city of refuge. And as long as you're within the walls of that city, that family couldn't kill you. Does anybody remember how long did you have to wait in that city before you could go out? Until the high priest died. That's an important thing. When the high priest died, all things were passed. Now, that's interesting because who is our high priest in the New Testament? And Jesus died for your sins. Thereby, the sins we do, even the ones of ignorance or unintentional sins, Jesus died for our sins. And so we don't have to run to that refuge city. Jesus is our refuge. It's such a great picture. The whole Old Testament pictures Jesus beautifully. So all that to say, you know, the city of refuge was not a sanctuary city, but it was a place where you wouldn't be killed until the high priest died. Then you could go free. Peter puts it in this context to show there's hope for them. I think you almost sense a kind-heartedness. Peter is pinning them down. You're the ones who killed Jesus. You know, he laid it out heavy. He said, you're the ones, even though, you know, Pontius Pilate wanted to let him go, you still killed Jesus. Even though, you know, remember, even refers to indirectly Barabbas, the guy that was, you know, the one that said, take Barabbas instead. And the people said, let Barabbas go, crucify Jesus of Nazareth. Like Peter brings all that up and indicts them radically. He's not pulling any punches here, but here in verse 17, you see a little bit of a kind-hearted, like you start to see a little bit of relief. When he says, and now, brethren, I wot that through ignorance you did it, as did also your rulers. So you're saying, but is that letting them off the hook? Not exactly. But let's read on, verse 18. It says, but those things which God before had showed by the mouth of all his prophets that Christ should suffer, he hath so fulfilled. Verse 19, repent ye therefore and be converted. This is what he's saying. You know, you rejected the Messiah. You ignored Pontius Pilate, who wanted to let him go, and you killed Jesus on the cross. What do you do if you're to blame for killing Christ? Now, got to say this. Who was responsible for killing the Christ, the Messiah? The Jews. Yep, the Jews. Now, the Jews get really upset when Gentiles say that, but we Gentiles also have to say the Romans. They also killed him, quite practically. But we also need to understand, you know, I used to say, okay, it was the Jews, and then say, yeah, it was the Romans, and yeah, all of humanity, right? We're all guilty of it. But I'm starting to say, no, if somebody asks me who's guilty of killing Jesus, I'm feeling more like accurate to say me, personally. I'm the one. Forget everybody else. I'm the one who did that. When I sin, my sin is the very thing that put Jesus on the cross where he was willing to die for me. I think we need to understand how personal this very thing is. So if you're a Jewish person out there listening or hearing, you know, don't say, man, why does everybody blame us for killing a Messiah? Well, you did have a part in it and you're guilty too. But I wasn't there. Neither was I. But I'm saying I'm guilty. Why? Jesus wasn't made to go to the cross. He was willing to go to the cross to die for your sins and mine as well. That's why he's the Messiah. What a blessing the Jews give us. See, rather than blaming the Jews for killing him, I give the Jews credit for giving us Christ. Christ is of the Jews. Jesus was a Jew, the Savior of the world. So forget blaming the Jews. I think the Jews are a blessing, and we'll get to that in a second. So what do you do if you're these guys standing there in front of Peter? You're saying, well, we killed Jesus, the Messiah. And what does Peter say? Repent. And then he says, verse 19, repent therefore and be converted, that your sins may be blotted out when the times of refreshing shall come from the presence of the Lord. For you Bible students, times of refreshing, you might mark that little phrase. And we've done studies on the year of Jubilee. That's, you know, seven sevens, 49 years. And then on the 50th week, they would have the year of Jubilee, where there would be all kinds of wonderful things. If you had all your Visa cards in debt, up to your neck in debt, year of Jubilee, they forgave all your debt. Once every 50 years. If you were a slave, you had to be let go. By the way, in the Bible, there's never condoning of slavery, but you do see in the Bible sort of a regulation against slavery, and God's plan, if you followed it, kind of takes away slavery. The year of Jubilee was one of those. All slaves were supposed to be set free on the year of Jubilee. There's a bunch of things about the year of Jubilee, but the reason I bring that up is because this times of refreshing, we read through that, we blow through that in the English text, and we don't see anything. The Jews would have referenced, oh, like the year of Jubilee. Which, by the way, if you read the Old Testament and study the year of Jubilee, it was all a beautiful picture of the time where Christ would make all the wrongs right. It's actually the second coming of Christ is a picture of that. So I wanted to give you a little, for you students of the word, if you want to study that deeper, it's kind of a fun correlation there. But what are these guys supposed to do? Repent ye therefore. What does repent mean? Well, the clumsy, simpler terms, I think I like them, to do a 180, to go the opposite direction. It's actually used in military context of an about face. The word repent, about face, to go the opposite direction. It also has to do not just with your physical direction, but changing of your mind. To repent means to change your mind. You once thought one way, and now you think another way. If you look up the word repent in the Greek dictionary, let me give you the Greek dictionary definition. To change one's life based on complete change of attitude and thought concerning sin and righteousness. Let me read that again. To change one's life based on complete change of attitude and thought concerning sin and righteousness. Now, some would say, well, Brett, that means that you better change your life and stop sinning or else you won't be saved. No, we all need to repent. And I would say that we all need to repent. We need to change our mind, change our direction, change our life based on a complete change of attitude and our thought concerning sin and righteousness. One of the things about thinking of sin and righteousness is to realize our sin is bad and it's worthy of death. That's one of the things you got to get to. If you're going to be a Christian, you got to kind of understand, oh man, I'm headed for death. But when you repent, what does that do? It brings you to the place where now you're in a position where you know your need for salvation. Did repentance save you? There's an interesting question. Can a person repent and not be saved? Kind of an interesting thing. But what does it say? It says repent, but then it also says confess with your mouth and believe in your heart the Lord Jesus that God raised him from the dead and you will be saved. I think that we're saved by grace through faith. Nothing you can do to add to that. Now, there are some that go out there and teach, and you have to be discerning about this because there's the kind of a rule of thumb. If a pastor is preaching repentance to the point of, man, you're not even really saved because you haven't really repented enough because you still sin. And you'll use lines like this. He's either Lord of all or he's not Lord at all. Have you ever heard a sermon like that? Nope. So let me just get this straight. If you're going to preach that, pastor, is he Lord of every area of your life? Like every single nook and cranny of your life, is he truly Lord of those areas? Like, do you ever do anything sinful? Now, there's some pastors I've talked to about this, and they say, yes, I have it all covered, and I am now perfectly dialed in. I'm like, you just blew it, man, because you just sounded a little bit prideful there when you were saying that. Dude, you haven't fully repented yet. See, the point is that he's either Lord of all or he's not Lord at all. That could put a guilt trip on people real fine and dandy. But my question is, who then can really be saved? Who could be saved? Well, Paul the Apostle for sure wouldn't have been saved. Why? Because remember, even in his older years, years after he was converted and saved, what did he say about himself? He says, I find in my flesh there's no good thing. That was present tense. He said that as a Christian. When he was a young man, he said, we're all sinners. Then when he's a middle-aged guy, he said, I'm a sinner. And then when he's old, writing Timothy, he said, I, Paul, am the chiefest of sinners. Was Paul getting worse with years? No, I think Paul was more and more aware of what a wretched man that he was. Paul was talking about his own internal struggle with sin, which I think that's important to understand, because if somebody's trying to tell you, well, unless you've fully repented and you've cleaned up everything in your life, then you're not really saved, well, good luck. No one can be saved then, except for Jesus, of course. So what does it mean to repent? It means you change direction and you change your mind and you want to make your life better and follow after the Lord's way. But you're saved by grace through faith. And when you're saved by grace through faith, there will be that desire to repent and go more in the direction of God.
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18: 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Well, Pastor Brett has joined me now. Brett, there's a question I've been wanting to ask you. I know you began your ministry here at Athey Creek Church 30 years ago. So yeah. If we could go back to a younger Pastor Brett in 1996, would you have thought that Christ's return for the church would have happened by now?
19: That's an interesting question, Kurt. And honestly, I think that the early disciples probably expected Jesus's return in their lifetime, 2,000 years ago. In Acts 1:11, the angels said, "This same Jesus shall so come in like manner as you've seen him go into heaven." So from the very beginning, the church was living with an expectation of his return. And now if you fast forward today, some people might say, well, it's been 2,000 years. But the Bible actually addresses that. In 2 Peter 3, it says the Lord is not slack or literally lazy concerning his promise, but is long-suffering, not willing that any should perish. So the delay is not neglect. It's actually mercy. And here's the key. You know, we're still called to live ready. Jesus said in Luke 12, be like the servants who are watching and waiting and ready for their master's return. So whether it was 1996 or 2026, the right posture, in my opinion, is the same. You know, live expectantly, stay faithful, be ready, because he could be coming at any moment. Now, if he doesn't, I think I'm in good company with Peter and James and John and Spurgeon and Billy Graham and all those who have gone before us. They all expected the Lord to come in their lifetime, but I think that changed the way they live.
18: That's really a great reminder that we do need to stay faithful, awaiting his return, knowing that that alone can keep us faithful, like all those you mentioned. Thank you, Pastor Brett, for that encouragement. And I do want to remind you that if you'd like more information about Today's Word Radio, Athey Creek Church, or Pastor Brett Metter, just visit our website at todayswordradio.com. 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
1: Hey, good morning. 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
2: With SRN News, I'm Rich Thomason in Washington. A U.S. Army helicopter crashed near the Strait of Hormuz. President Trump says two crew members on board were rescued and they were not injured. The president's upbeat about the chances for an Iran peace deal soon. He says we're very close to having a very good, strong, powerful deal, adding the agreement could be signed in 2 or 3 days. Israel and Iran have stopped attacking each other, at least for now. President Trump had appealed to both sides to quit the attacks. Voters in Maine and Nevada, South Carolina and North Dakota are going to the polls today, primary election day. Maine's high-stakes U.S. Senate contest has been generating a lot of interest all around the country. And China's reporting its exports picked up pace last month, rising 19.4% from 1 year earlier. More details, srnnews.com.
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6: God has said, your sins and iniquities will I remember no more. 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
6: God has taken your sins and he's cast them into the depths of the sea. You can't see them. They're gone. They're forgiven and they're forgotten. And we need to remember that, not be crippled by them.

0: us remember our most embarrassing moment. Maybe we said something we shouldn't have or did something we shouldn't have. It may have been silly or something serious, but we remember everything about that moment. Sometimes our sin can be like that. We know the Lord has forgiven us, but we're not too sure we've forgiven us. Today on A New Beginning, Pastor Greg Laurie helps us see just how complete the Lord's forgiveness is. It's just as if it never happened.
1: In a world full of fake things. We live in a world full of fake things. And I feel like we're living in an anti-Christ culture. And remember, anti doesn't just mean against, it also means instead of. And I feel like right now our culture is flooded with fake things or instead of versions of Jesus. We live in an ABC culture, anything but Christ. So let's dig in and see what John has to say to us in chapter 3, starting in verse 7. Little children, let no one deceive you. He who practices righteousness is righteous, just as he is righteous. He who sins is of the devil, for the devil has sinned from the beginning. For this purpose, the Son of God was manifested, that he might destroy the works of the devil. For whoever has been born of God does not sin, for his seed remains in him, and he cannot sin because he's been born of God. All right, so Satan is real and always has been. The devil comes to accuse and deceive. So it's kind of scary when you think about it. And you think, how can we overcome the devil? And that brings me to my next point. Jesus has already defeated Satan. Jesus has already defeated Satan. Look at 1 John 3:8. For this purpose, the Son of God was manifested, that he might destroy the works of the devil. Whoever has been born of God does not sin. His seed remains in him, and he cannot sin because he's been born of God. So why was Jesus Christ manifested? Why did he come to our planet? Well, he came to die for the sin of the world, needless to say. But he also came to destroy the works of the devil. At the cross, Satan was canceled. We hear about people being canceled today. Jesus canceled Satan. And it's talked about in Colossians 2:14, where it says, Christ canceled the record of the charges against us and took it away, nailing it to the cross. In this way, he disarmed the spiritual rulers and authorities and shamed them publicly by the victory over them on the cross. So Jesus canceled the record. The word here used for record is a handwritten certificate of debt. So imagine this for a moment. Here is a list, and on this list is your name. And there below your name is a list of every sin you've ever committed throughout your life. That would be a long list, would it not? And they just go through page after page after page, and you're just absolutely horrified by it. But here's what this verse is teaching. When Christ died on the cross, he canceled that list. He canceled every sin, canceled every lie, canceled everything you've done wrong. He paid for it, and he defeated it. And I know there are times when some sins seem undefeatable. There's addictions in your life that you don't feel you can break. There are weaknesses you have that you don't feel you can overcome. But according to this verse and other verses, this has been dealt with at the cross. But let's think for a moment about his strategy. I mentioned he's called the accuser of the brethren. It's important we understand how this works. He is the accuser of the brethren. So here's how it rolls. You're just sitting somewhere, maybe even in church, sitting in church. And suddenly the most wicked, twisted thought comes into your mind. I mean, really bad. You can't even believe this thought is in your mind. And you can't believe this thought is in your mind in church of all places. And immediately the accuser of the brethren says, what kind of a twisted person are you? Why would you think such a thought? But here's the thing. It's not a sin to be tempted. It's only a sin if you give in to the temptation. The issue of sin is not in the bait, it's in the bite. Satan is always going to use your sins in a hateful and condemning way to drive you from the cross. The Holy Spirit will convict you of your sins in a loving way to bring you to the cross. Anything that drives you from the cross is from the devil. Don't listen to it. I can go to Christ right now. I can be forgiven. Yes, I sin, but I repent of that sin and I ask you to forgive me. I am forgiven by God. That brings me to my next point. If we really know God, we will love our brothers and sisters. Look at 1 John 3:14. We know that we pass from death to life because we love the brethren. He who does not love his brother abides in death. Whoever hates his brother is a murderer. And you know that no murderer has eternal life abiding in him. The word hate means to habitually despise. This is not just a transient emotion. This is a deep-rooted loathing. Now we all get ticked off with people at times, you know, like driving and you honk. Do you ever honk? I've never thought of myself as a honker per se, but I guess I am. I was driving with my granddaughter Riley the other day and I said, Riley, who's the best driver you know? Now I wanted her to say me because I think I'm a pretty good driver. She said, my dad. Oh, really? Why do you say your dad? She said, because he doesn't honk at people. I said, I don't honk at people. She said, oh, Papa, you honk at people a lot. So I guess I'm a honker. But that's not what John is talking about. Not a honker, but a hater. Where you want to destroy that person. And you don't want to be that person who has that kind of sin in your life. And that is exactly what he's dealing with here.
2: Pastor Greg Laurie will have the second half of his message in just a moment.
1: You know, I've heard people describe a trip to Israel as seeing the Bible actually come to life. Hey, everybody, Greg Laurie. And I've been to Israel many times, and I've led a lot of tours, and I have to say that's absolutely true. Listen.

shift gears and we come to the final movement of what he's saying to us in 1 John 3. We're in verse 19. He says, we know we're of the truth and we shall assure our hearts before him. For if our heart condemn us, God is greater than our heart and he knows all things. Beloved, if our heart does not condemn us, we have confidence toward God that whatever we ask, we receive of him because we keep his commandments and do those things that are pleasing in his sight. Sometimes our heart condemns us. Sometimes we do something we should not have done and we feel bad about it. And we just can't get over it. The devil gets a foothold and he keeps condemning us for it because we crossed the line and we know we crossed the line and we keep beating ourselves up. Okay, speaking of honking, I was back in New York City recently. They're very big on honking in New York City. They honk all day and all night long. 2 a.m, they're honking. It's just a honky city. Well, I didn't mean it that way, but whatever. You know, it's just everybody's honking. So I'm crossing a crosswalk. And this is a big, long crosswalk across many lanes of traffic. I wait for it to go green, and I start walking across. I'm walking with all the other people, and all of a sudden, this car, like parked right in the front, lays on his horn. I jump, and I know I should have just kept walking, but I was kind of ticked off, to be honest with you. I went around to the side of the car. I gestured for him to roll down his window. I said, why did you honk at me? He said, because you crossed the line. I'm in a crosswalk. I kind of started going over the crosswalk to go on the sidewalk. I said, everyone crossed the line. He said, but you crossed the line. And his window went back up. But that was a little overkill in his part. I did murder him. Now, let me explain. In my heart, I murdered him. No, I didn't. Maybe for a moment, I might have. But that was very upsetting. I mean, it's one thing to honk at a person in their car. It's another thing to honk at a pedestrian. Now I'm justifying my honking, aren't I? Isn't that what I'm doing? But the reality is, it was overkill. You don't need to honk at someone that crosses over a little line. I still was in my little time where I could cross over. But our heart does that to us sometimes. You cross the line. You messed up. And I'm condemned for it. So John is saying, even if our heart condemns us, God is greater than our heart. And coming back to the blood of Jesus, yeah, you know, I did cross the line, but Jesus died on the cross. And I'm forgiven, and my sin is canceled, and my sin is forgiven, and my sin is forgotten. Right? So that's something to remember. I should not choose to remember what God has chosen to forget. And God has said, your sins and iniquities will I remember no more. So if God has chosen to no longer remember them, why should I keep remembering them? God even says, I'll take your sins and cast them into the depths of the sea. Years ago, I was out scuba diving in Maui. I went down about 30 feet, which, you know, it's not that deep, but it's somewhat deep. And we were going along, and you could see the ground floor of the ocean below. And then suddenly we came out to a spot where you couldn't see the ground floor anymore. It was this deep cavern of nothingness. And we kind of went over it, and it kind of freaked me out. And I turned around and swam back. I had not gone any deeper. I wasn't in any greater danger. But there was something very menacing and frightening to me about the fact that I could not see the bottom of where I was. And God has taken your sins and he's cast them into the depths of the sea. You can't see them. They're gone. They're forgiven and they're forgotten. And we need to remember that, not be crippled by them. Okay, coming back to an earlier point, and then I'm going to wrap this up. The devil doesn't want me to know any of these things. The devil doesn't want me to know that I can approach God no matter what because of the blood of Christ. The devil doesn't want me to know that I don't have to live under constant condemnation. He wants to keep me trapped. He wants me to think I can never break free from that lifestyle, never break free from that addiction, never break free from this other thing. He doesn't want me to know that Christ canceled all of these things at the cross. But we need to know what God wants us to know and let it affect us in the way that we live. So the devil will always try to keep you away from Jesus. And maybe I'm talking to somebody here that has messed

up in life, you've crossed the line and then some. And you feel like there's no way back for me. What a lie. Of course there's a way back. It's through Christ. But you must admit you're a sinner and you must return to him. Remember the prodigal son, one of my favorite stories. Probably one of your favorites too. The boy went out and drugged the family name to the gutter. Made a mess of his life. But one day came to his senses and decided he was going to go home and say, Father, I've sinned against you and I'm no longer worthy to be called your son. Just give me a job. I don't expect to be your son anymore, but can you just give me some employment because I'm basically starving to death. And I love how Jesus told this story to show us what God is like. Jesus says, while the boy was still a great ways off, the father saw him, had compassion on him, and ran to him and threw his arms around him and kissed him and welcomed him and said, rejoice with me, this my son who was dead is alive again. He who was lost is found. Put the ring in his finger, which meant he's still a son. Put a clean robe on him. So he was welcomed back, but the boy had to admit he was a sinner. The devil will say, you can't do it. Do it another time. Do it tomorrow. Do it in a month. Do it in a year. Do it at another event. No, no. The devil's word is tomorrow. God's word is today. Today is the day of salvation. Because the devil knows if you keep putting it off, you just come to a point where you won't even think about it anymore. So if God's Holy Spirit is working in your heart right now, and by that I mean you're sensing a need to get right with Jesus Christ. Like, I need to commit my life to the Lord, or I need to recommit my life to the Lord. I strongly urge you, act on this now. Don't say, well, I'll do it tonight when I get home, or I'll do it next Sunday. No, no, now, right now. This is the moment. In fact, you may never have another opportunity like this again. So we're going to close in prayer, and I'm going to extend an invitation as we all pray together. Let's all bow our heads and pray. Father, now we've heard your word. Your word is truth. It's truth in a world full of lies and fakes. Now that we've heard your truth, I pray that your Holy Spirit will convict and convince anyone who is not right with you to get right with you right now. Now while our heads are bowed and our eyes are closed and we're praying, if you want Jesus Christ to forgive you of your sin, if you want to know that when you die, you will go to heaven, if you want this relationship with God we've been talking about, pray this out loud after me, okay? Let's pray this now. Pray these words. Lord Jesus, I know that I'm a sinner, but I know that you're the Savior who died on the cross for my sin and rose again from the dead. Thank you for shedding your blood for me, Jesus. I turn from my sin. I'm sorry for my sin. I repent of my sin, and I choose to follow you from this moment forward as my Savior and Lord, is my God and my friend. Thank you for hearing this prayer and answering this prayer. In Jesus' name I pray.

0: 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He's been praying with those who've made a change in their relationship with the Lord. And if you've just prayed that prayer and you've meant it sincerely, we want to be the first to welcome you into the family of God. 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Well, Pastor Greg, your book, Jesus Revolution, and the movie of the same name have touched a lot of lives. 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
1: Okay.
0: She starts by saying, "My story is nothing extraordinary or exciting." Now, remember, she said that. "I'm just a woman who became a widow in 2019, and my life has felt empty ever since. I had absolutely no knowledge of the Bible or Jesus other than he was born, died on the cross, was buried, and rose on the third day." That's a pretty good start.
2: Yeah.
0: "Then I heard about the Jesus Revolution movie, and it sounded interesting because I remember that time, and I know people who were saved at that time. I saw a video of Pastor Laurie talking about the movie, and to be honest, I found myself wanting to hear more from him. I liked him instantly. Well, I thought to myself, you've got that Bible, read it. So I started reading the Gospels, and I nearly fell out of my chair. I always thought the Gospels were the small paragraphs that were read in church every week. I had no idea how long they were or what they said. All I know is when I started reading them, it was the strangest thing. I could feel love coming at me from the pages. I could picture Jesus being there and doing all those wonderful things, and I was dumbfounded. It only took 66 years to find this out. Now I read my Bible every single day without fail. I can't get enough of it. It brought Jesus to life for me. I started attending a Bible-based church and doing Bible study, and now my life is completely different. No longer empty. Remember," she said, "my story is nothing extraordinary or exciting." I think I would disagree with that. Wouldn't you?
2: Hey, I would. It's so amazing to hear what we call the testimony. The testimony is when we tell our story of how we came to Christ. And, you know, there's a certain similarity in all of our testimonies. We become aware of our need for God. We somehow hear the gospel through a person, through reading the Bible, as in her case, or some other way. And then we realize we need to make that commitment to Christ ourselves, and we do so, and conversion takes place. But I'm amazed at the different ways the Lord reaches different people. And I'm so thankful that the Jesus Revolution film was an impetus to get your attention. That's really why it was made. You know, We told a story to inspire people. It's a story of how I came to faith, how my wife came to faith, how others came to faith as well. And it can be your story. And so we're thankful that God has used this movie and this story to touch people around the world. And by the way, did you know that movie is based on a book? The book is simply titled Jesus Revolution. Ellen Vaughn is the author. She's a prolific, outstanding writer. And I wrote it with her, telling her all the stories firsthand, and she tells all about those stories that God did in that last great spiritual awakening known as the Jesus Movement or the Jesus Revolution. By the way, Time Magazine coined that phrase, of all people. They saw it was a revolution, and in many ways it was. Well, anyway, we wrote this book, Jesus Revolution. The film is based on this book, and you can have your own copy of the Jesus Revolution book for your gift of any size. If you saw the movie, you've got to read this book. And if you've read the book, I think you'll enjoy reading it again. And for folks that are extra generous, we're not only going to send you the Jesus Revolution book, we're going to send you a DVD copy of the Jesus Revolution film, also a digital download copy that you can take the film and put it on your phone or your tablet or your computer and enjoy it for years to come. 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And thank you for your generous investment in this ministry, which enables us to teach the Word of God and preach the gospel all around the world. So get your copy of the Jesus Revolution book. And for those that give a little extra, the Jesus Revolution movie.
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5: I'm pro-Trump conservative Republican Mike Beltran. When some Republicans turned their back on President Trump, I stood firm and endorsed President Trump. Now I'm running for Congress to pass Trump's agenda, lower rising costs, and deport violent illegal aliens. I'm 100% pro-life. You can always count on me to stand strong for our conservative values and have President Trump's back once again. I'm pro-Trump conservative Republican Mike Beltran, candidate for Congress, and I approve this message.
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8: 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Walter Elias Disney built the best of both worlds. He became fabulously wealthy, and he did so by making people happy.
7: This has been The Making of America. 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
9: This is Ed Morrissey of hotair.com for Town Hall. Over the past couple of weeks, President Trump has shifted pressure for ending the war from Iran to Israel. He pressed for a ceasefire in Lebanon to incentivize the IRGC to make a deal. Hezbollah refused to comply, continuing to launch missile attacks on northern Israel. That escalated over the weekend with Iran launching missiles at Israel and the IDF responding. Trump insists that the attacks are distracting from a deal that, for 2 months, he's promised is close to completion. Thus far, though, the IRGC refuses to comply with the terms of the current ceasefire. Israel has waited for 20 years for Lebanon to disarm Hezbollah and for the terrorist proxy to comply with a ceasefire brokered last year. Trump's current pressure strategy is misplaced. Israel is not an obstacle to peace in the region. Trump needs to apply pressure to the regime in Iran and to Hezbollah and Hamas as well to comply with the agreements they have already made. Until they do, what value is there in negotiation?
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11: 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Call a friend. This is Ralph Yankee Arnold. God bless and keep looking up.
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12: With SRN News, I'm Rich Thomason in Washington. President Trump says an Iran peace deal is close. He says it could be signed in 2 or 3 days. A U.S. Army Apache attack helicopter crashed near the Strait of Hormuz. President Trump says both pilots were rescued unharmed. Things have calmed down in the conflict between Israel and Iran. The two sides traded blows in the past few days, but now the hostilities have ceased and the ceasefire does remain intact. In Maine and South Carolina, Nevada and North Dakota, voters going to the polls today. It's primary election day. Maine's high-stakes U.S. Senate race has been generating a lot of interest all across the country. Wall Street higher so far this morning. Right now, the Dow is up about 191 points. The NASDAQ Composite Index better by 1 point, and the S&P is up 16. More details, srnnews.com.
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15: The lovely, gracious, gentle submission of a Christian woman to her unsaved husband is the strongest evangelistic tool she has. It's not what she says, it is what she is.
16: Welcome to Grace to You with John MacArthur on Faith Talk Tampa. If you're a Christian and your spouse is not, what is the most effective way to evangelize him or her? Is there anything you can say or anything you can do that will cause them to turn to Christ? John MacArthur answers those questions as he continues his series here on Grace to You, titled Restoring Marriage. He'll look at concepts that aren't very popular today, things like submission, meekness, modesty, and he'll show you how these characteristics can not only bless your marriage, but can even draw your unbelieving spouse to Christ. Now here's John with today's lesson.
15: The lovely, gracious, gentle submission of a Christian woman to her unsaved husband is the strongest evangelistic tool she has. It's not what she says, it is what she is. The woman is to submit to her husband's leadership. That is a God-designed principle. Wives, submit to your husbands, Ephesians 5:22. Wives, submit to your husbands, in each case your own husband, Colossians 3:18. The same thing comes from Paul in Titus 2:4 and 5. Young women, are to be subject to their own husbands. Again, that possessive pronoun is there every time such a statement is made. The woman is to submit to the husband's leadership. This is her greatest tool of evangelism, the virtue of her wifely character. You might be interested to know, too, that this contributes to the happy marriage. Obviously, the Bible wouldn't advocate it if it didn't. I was interested in reading a McGill University Department of Psychiatry report. McGill University is a great Canadian university in the city of Montreal. And in the report from the psychiatry department of McGill, it says this: in the most successful marriages, the husband is emotionally stronger than the wife, and there is a clear-cut division of authority and responsibility between them. It was noted that marriages in which wives were emotionally dependent on their husbands almost always produced happier, better-adjusted children. End quote. Obviously, that's true because that's consistent with God's design. The first duty of the wife, then, is submission. To put it another way, voluntary selflessness and dependence. There's a second responsibility in verse 2. Let's call this faithfulness. Number one is submission. Number two is faithfulness. Verse 2 says, as they observe your chaste and respectful behavior. Now, that's a very basic spiritual truth for a marriage. He's talking here about a pure life. What does chaste and respectful behavior mean? Well, it basically means irreproachable conduct. Faithful to her God, faithful to her husband. Don't break trust. You want to win your unsaved husband? One, be submissive. Two, be faithful. That's what chaste, respectful behavior means. Chaste means pure. It means you're not fooling around with anybody else. It means you're pure. Respectful, it means you have respect for him. You demonstrate that respect. You never get involved with anyone else, and you show him proper respect. The third principle comes in verses 3-6, and it is modesty. You have submission and its intention, which is to bring him to Christ. You have faithfulness in verse 2, and then you have modesty. Please notice verse 3, 4, 5, and 6. In verse 3, it says, let not your adornment be merely external, braiding the hair and wearing gold jewelry or putting on dresses. Now, he comes to a very important matter for the Christian wife trying to win her unsaved husband. He says, look, the normal, and I want to say this knowing there's a risk involved, the normal preoccupation of women is with the outside. And I think we would all agree with that. Certainly in our society, the normal preoccupation of women is with the outside, adornment. He says, let not your adornment be merely external. You say, is he against combing hair? I don't think so. I don't think so. You say, is he against wearing gold jewelry? I don't think so. I don't think he's against that. After all, the beautiful woman, the bride in Song of Solomon, was bejeweled, and wonderfully so. Is he against putting on dresses? No, I don't think so. What he is saying is, let not that be your incessant preoccupation to the disregard of the character inside. Boy, they got really carried away, and I don't have time to give you all the insight, but in the Greek and Roman world, there was an immense preoccupation with the outside. But that's not the true beauty. And I'll promise you, ladies, that external beauty does not capture the heart of your husband if there's nothing on the inside. Peter doesn't condemn all outward adornment, but what does he say? Verse 4, let your adornment be the hidden person of the heart. That's where the true beauty is. Hey, when you got married, it wasn't long before you really weren't too conscious of what she looked like. But you became very conscious of what she was like inside. That's the true beauty. Christianity has always existed in a world of luxury and a world of decadence. And Peter says, don't you spend your time and money adorning your body. And you know, that's a temptation. Here's a woman, she's got an unsaved husband, she doesn't have much of a happy relationship with him, and so she simply turns the other direction and spends her life indulging herself to make her external beauty all that it could possibly be and more. Peter says, don't do that. That's not how you win him to Christ. If you're going to be preoccupied, let it be the hidden person of the heart. What do you mean? I mean the inner person. The inner person. Character. Virtue. 1 Timothy 2:9, I want women to adorn themselves with proper clothing. That is, they ought to be clothed in a modest way. Modestly and discreetly, not with braided hair or gold or pearls or costly garments, but rather by means of good works as befits women making a claim to godliness. 1 Timothy 2:9 and 10. Work on the virtue of your life. Work on your character. That'll make you far more beautiful. By the way, the most beautiful women on the inside tend to be very beautiful on the outside. Have you noticed? Have you ever noticed how makeup can't change an ugly disposition? And have you noticed how makeup can't enhance a beautiful disposition? What is it that we are to do in adorning the inner person? Look again at verse 4. You are to adorn the inner person with the imperishable quality of a gentle and quiet spirit. Gentle means meek. Quiet means just that. Peaceful. Calm, in control. The word spirit means disposition. The most beautiful kind of woman is the woman with a meek, gentle, peaceful, calm, quiet disposition. That is the inner virtue that a woman is to pursue. And that is what wins the heart of a man. Not only that, would you please notice, it is precious in the sight of whom? Of God. It is highly valued by God. Now again, he's not forbidding all outward adornment. He is saying that you must work on the inside. Don't confuse spirituality with tackiness or sloppiness. That too calls attention to the outside and betrays a heart unconcerned to reflect the beauty that God has given to a woman. But the fact is, you're to be modest and to work on the inside. Look at verse 5. He gives an illustration. In this way, in former times, the holy women also who hoped in God used to adorn themselves, being submissive to their own husbands. Who are the holy women? Old Testament saints. They hoped in God. What does that mean? That they were true believers. He says, I'm not telling you anything new, but in Old Testament times, those women set apart unto God who put their hope in God used to adorn themselves. In what way? Submissiveness to their husbands. That's the proper adornment. They are the models to follow. I think about that when I think about all of the magazines. Patricia and I were walking through a market the other night, and I walked by the magazine rack, and I saw all these magazines. She commented on it. All these magazines with women on the front of them. I can't even tell you the names of them. I remember Self was one of them. Mademoiselle was another one. And Something Woman and Something Woman and This Woman and whatever. And every one, I didn't see the picture of a man on any magazine. Every one of them had a picture of a woman. And we call those women models, don't we? Models of what? For mercy's sakes. Models of virtue? No. Models of character? No. Models of purity? No. Models of inner beauty? No. Models of modesty? No. Models of submissiveness? No. Models of what? They're mannequins. Whatever there is hanging on the outside and there's nothing on the inside that you'd want to follow in most cases. So if you want a model, don't buy Mademoiselle. Get your Bible and look for the holy women who are submissive to their own husbands. They are the models that you are to pattern your life after. And he names one in verse 6, Sarah. Sarah is a model. She's a model that you ought to look like. She's a model that you ought to pattern your life after. Why? She obeyed Abraham. She's a model of obedience. She called him Lord. That wouldn't be real popular today. Yes, Lord, what do you want? You see how far you women have drifted? It's biblical. Sarah obeyed Abraham, calling him Lord, Master. She's the model. By the way, calling him is in the present participle, the present tense. Constantly calling him Lord, constantly in submission to him. Why does he choose Sarah here? Because of the next statement. You have become her children if you do what is right without being frightened by any fear. He knows that if you're a believer, you're a child of Abraham by faith, right? You remember that, don't you? Very clearly outlined in Romans 4, 11 and 12 and Galatians 3, we are the children of Abraham by faith. And so he's just kind of tagging onto that and saying you not only will be the children of Abraham by faith, but you'll be the children of Sarah, Abraham's wife, by following her. So he's saying Christian women who follow the pattern of Sarah can be called Sarah's children as well as Abraham's children. You're not only children of faith, but you're children of submission. You not only follow the faith of Abraham, but the submission of Sarah. If you do what is right, that's what it says in verse 6. If you do what is right, without being frightened by any fear, what do you think that means? Intimidated. I believe every single society since the fall has tried to intimidate a woman who wanted to be submissive to her husband. I don't think that's new. There are fears in being submissive, potential fears. If you're a Christian wife and you had an unsaved husband, you might be afraid to totally submit for fear of where it might lead you, into what sin it might result. You have to stop short of that. But Peter says, don't be intimidated, don't be frightened, don't be fearful, just do what's right, and what is right is to submit to your husband. That's the principle. It's the principle of submission. It's the principle of purity. It's the principle of modesty. That's how you win your husband without a word. You want to win that unsaved spouse? Be submissive. Follow the beautiful pattern of Sarah, calling him Lord, doing what is right. Be pure and faithful to him in the physical and the emotional area. Be modest. Decorate the inner beauty that may manifest itself on the outside, and don't get preoccupied with trying to fix the outside when the inside isn't what it ought to be. That's how you live as an alien and a stranger in a marriage, with the hope of influencing your husband for Christ. Finally, verse 7. Turn the tables. How does a husband win an unsaved wife? That's less frequent, but does happen. You husbands likewise. What do you mean likewise, Peter? You submit too. There's a submission on our part. Go back and read Ephesians 5:21. Submit yourselves to one another. Wives to the husbands, husbands to the wife. We don't submit to the authority of the wife. We don't submit to this, to the leadership of the wife, to the headship of the wife, but we do submit, listen to this, to the needs of the wife. We subordinate our own little world and our own little agenda to meet the needs of the woman who is our wife, even if she's not a Christian. Verse 7 says, you husbands likewise. You have to submit just like the wife, just like the employee, just like the citizen. He's talking to Christian husbands, you husbands. It means he's writing to those scattered believers. You're the Christians, and you've got to take care of your wife. By the way, in that culture, a man could just kill his wife, as I pointed out. Cato, according to Roman law, says if you were to catch your wife in an act of infidelity, you can kill her without a trial. But if she was to catch you, she wouldn't venture to touch you with her finger. She has no such right. So you can just kill your wife if you want to get rid of her. But what is the responsibility of a Christian husband when he has an unsaved wife? Three things. Number one, very briefly, consideration. Live with your wives in an understanding way. Present tense, constantly be continuing to live with your wife in an understanding. That's gnosis again. That's knowledge. Deep experiential knowledge. What do you mean? Sensitive to her needs, sensitive to her feelings. And I believe it includes the sexual aspect as well. It includes intimacy, because knowing someone means having an intimate relationship. Remember that? Cain knew his wife and she bore a child. You are to live with your wife in the most intimate way possible, sexually, emotionally. That doesn't change. Live is the word sunoikin. It means to be together with someone in the house. Stay intimate. Stay close. By the way, that same word, sunoikin, is used in the Septuagint for intercourse. So he is definitely talking with sexual overtones. You are to live with your wife in a deeply intimate way. Don't cut yourself off from her deepest physical, emotional needs just because she's not a Christian. You are to be sacrificially sensitive to that unsaved woman. You are to be thoughtful. You are to be respectful. That would frankly be kind of a revolutionary thing in that culture. For a man to become a Christian and then all of a sudden become totally respectful and sensitive and feeling toward his wife who didn't want anything to do with Christ would really be cross-grained. But that's exactly what it says. You are to nourish her, in the words of Ephesians 5, cherish her, protect her, insulate her, maintain that deep, deep, sensitive intimacy. Secondly, not only is there to be consideration, but there's to be chivalry. That's a good old word, isn't it? What does he say in verse 7? You have to live with her as with a weaker vessel, since she is a woman. She's a weaker vessel. What do you mean by that? Well, first of all, weaker is a comparative. What's it compared to? Weak. So just keep that in mind. She's weaker, but you're what? Weak. So don't get, you know, overconfident about your great abilities. You're weak, she's weaker. What does it refer to? Physical, emotional, natural weakness. A woman is physically weaker. She must be protected. She must be provided for. She must be nourished. She must be cherished. So, husbands, you have an unsaved wife. Maintain deep intimacy with her, sensitivity to all of her needs, and understand that she needs your protection. She needs your provision. Third word, companionship. Consideration, chivalry, companionship. I love this. Grant her honor as a fellow heir of the grace of life. What's the grace of life? It's not eternal life. It's not saving grace. Grace simply means a gift. What's the best gift that life has to offer? Marriage. That's God's grace gift to everybody. You're heirs together. That's a very important statement. He's not speaking spiritually here. He's speaking maritally. We know he's talking about an unsaved wife because he says, you husbands likewise. And he ties it into 3:1, where you've got a Christian in an unsaved environment, 2:18, where you have a Christian in an unsaved environment, 2:12 and 13, where you have a Christian in an unsaved environment. So he is saying, look, you must live with her as a fellow heir of the grace of life. Cultivate companionship, friendship. Respect her as heirs together of the grace of life, the best that life has to offer, the topping on life. This calls for fellowship, partnership, friendship, companionship, communion. So he says, husbands, do that. And if you are not considerate, and if you are not chivalrous, and if you are not a companion, look at the end of verse 7. Your prayers will be what? Hindered. What do you think he's praying for? He's praying for what? The salvation of his wife. But that prayer is going to be hindered if he is not treating her in this way, with deep intimacy, with great protection, provision, and with friendship, companionship, then his prayers won't be hindered. So how do you win an unsaved partner? By living an exemplary Christian life. Just that simple. Just that simple. The role is always the same. You submit to God's ordained pattern for that social relationship, and you live it out to the maximum to please God. And God will honor you as a testimony wherever you are.
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12: With SRN News, I'm Rich Thomason in Washington. President Trump says an Iran peace deal is close. He says it could be signed in 2 or 3 days. A U.S. Army Apache attack helicopter crashed near the Strait of Hormuz. President Trump says both pilots were rescued unharmed. Things have calmed down in the conflict between Israel and Iran. The two sides traded blows in the past few days, but now the hostilities have ceased and the ceasefire does remain intact. In Maine and South Carolina, Nevada and North Dakota, voters going to the polls today. It's primary election day. Maine's high-stakes U.S. Senate race has been generating a lot of interest all across the country. Wall Street higher so far this morning. Right now, the Dow is up about 191 points. The NASDAQ Composite Index better by 1 point, and the S&P is up 16. More details, srnnews.com.
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25: God's entire great sovereign kingdom that covers this whole universe, over which He reigns every single split second of every moment of every day. He says you and I have become not only part of the family of God, we are part of the kingdom. Our position has changed. He says once before, we were in the domain of darkness. But now He transferred us by an act of our faith, responding to the atoning death of Jesus Christ. The Holy Spirit baptized us into Christ Jesus. Now once in Adam, now in Christ.
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27: If you will listen to this series of messages on how the truth can set you free, my friend, your life will never be the same. There is a liberating power in this passage of Scripture that can make a decided difference in your life. And it may be that you are in bondage to areas that you're not even aware of. Maybe you've been a Christian a long time and can't figure out why you're not happy. Can't figure out why you're not enjoying your Christian life. If you will listen carefully, I believe God will speak to your heart and show you the real problem. And if you will apply what you're going to hear, I can assure you, your life is going to sense a freedom and liberty you've never known before. John chapter 8, let's begin reading, if you will, in verse 31, remembering that Jesus is talking to the Pharisees and He's talking about the truth. And He said, therefore, to those Jews who had believed Him, if you abide in My word, then you are truly disciples of Mine. And you shall know the truth, and the truth shall make you free. They answered Him, we are Abraham's offspring, have never been enslaved to anyone. How is it that you say you shall become free? Jesus answered them, truly, truly, I say to you, everyone who commits sin is the slave of sin. And the slave does not remain in the house forever. The son does remain forever. If therefore the son shall make you free, you shall be free indeed. Now, let me define what I mean by freedom. I mean release from the bondage of those things, attitudes, habits in your life that are hindering you from becoming the person God wants you to be and from achieving the things that God would have you to achieve. Now, listen to me carefully. There are three aspects of this truth that are essential to be set free. One of those truths is the one I want to talk about today. I'm going to tell you all three of them, but I'm only going to talk about one today. The first truth and the basic truth is I must know the truth about my position in Christ Jesus, and until I know that, I will never feel the security God wants me to feel. Now listen to me. What do we mean when we say our position in Christ? What is that position? What is my position in Christ Jesus? What do I mean by that? I want you to look at about five scriptures, if you will, beginning in 2 Corinthians chapter 5. Look there for just a moment. 2 Corinthians chapter 5, verse 17. Look at that. What do we mean by position? What is that position that the Holy Spirit has engineered in your life and mine? Verse 17. Therefore, if any man be where? In Christ. He's a what? A new creature. Old things passed away. Behold, all things have become new. Now, all these things are from God who reconciled us to himself through Christ and gave us the ministry of reconciliation. Now, watch this. The word reconciliation means to bring back, to reclaim. So what did God do? In his grace and his mercy, he reached out through the Lord Jesus Christ, convicted you of your sin, showed you his grace, and he brought you back to himself, which means that now you have been reconciled. So you and I are in a position of having been reconciled. That is, we've been brought back. That is, we are now with God. We have been brought back into oneness with him. Second thing I want you to see as a result of that. Look, if you will, in John chapter 1 and verse 12. But as many as received him, to them gave he the power, the right to become what? Children of God, even to those who believe in his name. Now watch this. So what did he do? Our position is we've been reconciled. He reached out, found us in our sin, reconciled us unto himself, and made us what? He made us sons and daughters of God. What is my position? My position is I am living in a state of being reconciled. My position is not only that, but he says, I have been made a son. And you women have been made daughters of God. All right, let's move one step further. If you'll look in Colossians chapter 1 for a moment, and if you'll look in verse 13, and in verse 13 he says, for he delivered us from the domain of darkness and transferred us into the kingdom of his beloved Son. Now watch. We have become citizens of the kingdom of God. God's entire great sovereign kingdom that covers this whole universe, over which he reigns every single split second of every moment of every day. He says you and I have become not only part of the family of God, we're part of the kingdom. You and I are part of the rule of God and the reign of God, reigning in righteousness with the Lord God Almighty himself. Our position has changed. He says, once before, we were in the domain of darkness, but now he transferred us by an act of our faith, responding to the atoning death of Jesus Christ. The Holy Spirit baptizes into Christ Jesus, now once in Adam, now in Christ. Now, I want you to look at these verses. Here they are tucked away in this Ephesians chapter 2 passage, and everybody knows these verses. Verses 8 and 9 say, for by grace you're saved through faith. Man, we've quoted that for years. We know those verses. But I want you to go back to verse 4 and listen to me carefully and ponder the meaning of these verses. But God, listen, but God, being rich in mercy because of his great love with which he loved us, even when we were dead in our transgressions, he made us alive with Christ, for by him we're saved, and has raised us up with Jesus Christ, seated us with him in the heavenly places in Christ Jesus, in order that in the ages to come, he might show the surpassing riches of his grace in kindness toward us who are in Christ Jesus. Now I want you to watch this. Look at this. He has taken the real you. And when you were saved, he said he raised you to walk in newness of life on this earth. But he says he also took the real you, and he took you into the heavens and seated you
25: in the heavens, in Christ Jesus at the Father's right hand. What did he do? Took you out of Adam, put you into Christ Jesus. He says, when Jesus died, we died. When he was buried, we were buried. When he arose, we arose. When he ascended, we ascended. When he was seated at the Father's right hand, because we are in him, we were seated there also. He says, you are seated in the heavens in Christ Jesus now. Not going to be now. Past tense was, it has already happened. You say, how can I be down here and up there? But listen to what he says. But God being rich in mercy because of his great love, which he loved us. This is the only reason it happened. Even when we were dead in our transgressions, that was our spirit was dead. Body was alive, soul was alive, still thinking, feeling. He says he made us alive together with Christ and raised us up with him and seated us with him in the heavenly places in Christ Jesus. Now listen, what is it that he took up there? He took the real you up there. He's taken the you that's going to last for eternity. He says you are seated in the heavenlies in Christ Jesus. How in the world are you going to be lost

0: And that is the foundation, the basis of my liberty and my freedom, that it makes no difference what the world may do to me, it's already a settled issue. The issue is that my eternity not only is settled, but he says he has taken me into the heavenlies in Christ Jesus and seated me at the Father's right hand with him where he is, I am. Listen, where he is, I am. At the same time, I am down here in this body, in this mind, and the Holy Spirit, his work is now to live through me the life of Jesus Christ and to live that life through you. You think about what that means. What it means is the only purpose you and I have for living, my friend, is what? The glory of God. To reflect the Lord Jesus Christ. To magnify him, to honor him. So our selfish pursuits don't fit. Because our citizenship and our family heritage and our position speaks of holiness, righteousness, obedience, joy, peace, confidence, security in him. You say, but I still don't feel like it. And I want to tell you, my friend, your feelings will keep you in bondage the rest of your life unless you are willing to give them up to the testimony of the Word of God. The Word of God says the truth will set you free. The first step in that truth is to know what your position is, who you are, where you are in Christ Jesus our Lord. Now, one last passage. Look in John chapter 15 for just a moment. John chapter 15, and listen to what he says. Jesus talking to his disciples right before he left them. He says, I'm the true vine. My Father is the husbandman. Every branch in me that does not bear fruit, he takes away. And every branch that bears fruit, he prunes it, that it may bear more fruit. You're already clean because of the word which I've spoken to you. Listen, abide where? In me. And I where? In you. As the branch cannot bear fruit of itself except it abide in the vine, so neither can you except you abide where? I am the vine, you are the branches. He who abides where? In me. And I in him, he bears much fruit, for apart from me, you can do nothing. You know what our position is? Our position in our daily life is just resting in him. Look, if you will, in Colossians chapter 2. Colossians chapter 2 and verse 6. Listen to what he says. And here's really the key. As you therefore have received Christ Jesus. How did you receive him? How? By faith. So walk in him. All right, you received him by faith. He says, so we are to walk in him. That is, we are in him. He is in us. We are in him. Our position is, by faith, we are walking in him, and therefore, if we're walking in him, we have all the security we need. All the sense of belonging is there. Because you see, we belong to God the Father, God the Son, God the Holy Spirit. Sons and daughters of God, in the family, in the kingdom, and he says, you who have been saved have been seated in him in Christ Jesus. If I'm in him and he's in the heavenlies, then I must be there. And my friend, don't let your feelings keep you in bondage because you say, oh, if I could just understand how I could be here, how I could be there. You'll never understand that. You'll never fathom the miraculous resurrection of Jesus Christ. You'll never be able to explain in finite detail with all the details of the virgin birth or the new birth. That you see, he gives us enough knowledge to liberate us and free us. But you'll never be able to fathom humanly and reason how you can be up there and down here at the same time. But that is exactly what he says. That's our position. Listen, you'll never be free until you're willing to accept your position in Christ. That you're the sons and daughters of Almighty God. And he has freed you to become everything he wants you to be in order to accomplish everything he wants you to accomplish.
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1: 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That depends on how you view security. 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
0: It is an act of grace, listen, that God reached down, took you out of a life of sin, out of Adam, placed you in a life of righteousness in Christ Jesus, wrote your name in the Lamb's Book of Life, made you one of His children. That is an act of grace. You see, the only thing you could do is just respond. You responded to His love, responded to His grace, responded to His kindness, responded to His goodness. You and I have been the recipients of all that God's been giving down through the years. So it is a work of grace. It is the work of God's goodness and love and mercy toward us. It is an unchanging act. Now listen, our position in Jesus Christ is the only basis you and I have for our eternal security. All right, let's bring it a little closer to home. What is your basis of security in this life today? What is the basis of your security? Well, is it your money? You could lose it tomorrow or today. Is it your position? You could get fired this afternoon. Is your relationship to other people? That could all change in a split second. The truth is, you and I have no other basis in life for security except our personal relationship to Jesus Christ, which God the Father engineered as a result of the cross by the power of the Holy Spirit, placing us into Jesus Christ, who is our Savior and our Lord.
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15: He was born in an obscure section of Chicago on the 5th of December in 1901, but he would live a life that would change the whole world for the better. He holds the record for the number of Oscar nominations, as well as the number of Oscar awards won by any single individual. He built a multi-billion dollar empire that stretches around the world, and he did so on the shoulders of a tiny little mouse named Mickey. Walter Elias Disney built the best of both worlds. 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
3: 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I'm Dave Straub to remind you that in just 30 minutes we'll be playing the Seculo Show. 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
12: For SRN News, I'm Rich Thomason in Washington. Maine's closely watched U.S. Senate race is among contests being decided in today's primaries. Voters are also going to the polls to cast ballots in primaries in Nevada, South Carolina, and North Dakota. Looks like two Democrats will face off in the L.A. mayoral runoff. Los Angeles Mayor Karen Bass will face another Democrat, Progressive City Councilmember Nithya Raman, in the runoff. The death toll has risen to 101 in the Ebola outbreak in eastern Congo. 550 cases of the disease were confirmed as of Sunday. Three more cases of New World screwworm have turned up, including one outside of Texas in New Mexico. Cases found in a dog in New Mexico and hundreds of miles away in a goat and a calf in Texas. The Dow up 43 points, the NASDAQ 213 points lower. More details, srnnews.com.
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26: How do you know right now if in your moment of disappointment, there's not some divine, supernatural, invisible answer right over your head? Radio waves are flying through this room. Data is coursing through this room. You can't see it. Is it a fact that data is flying through this room? Absolutely. But you can't see it.
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27: 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You know, we've all felt it. Disappointment, it's a normal part of life. But if we handle it well, it can actually make us spiritually stronger and wiser. You see, disappointment comes when reality doesn't match what we've hoped for. Maybe we're expecting too much from people or wanting life to go a certain way. We could avoid disappointment by avoiding risks or relationships. But that's certainly not the life that God intends for us. So today, Pastor Jack teaches that we often place hope in the wrong things. Many disappointments happen when we rely too much on our good intentions or others' unreasonable expectations. So we need to move our trust back to God, who never disappoints. Now with his message called Discipline of Disappointment, here's pastor and Bible teacher Jack Hibbs.
26: In Genesis 3, verse 4, the Bible says, then the serpent, listen to this, then the serpent said to the woman, Eve, you will not surely die. For God knows in the day that you eat of it, your eyes will be opened, and you will be like God, knowing good and evil. So when the woman saw that the tree was good for food, that it was pleasant to the eyes, and the tree desirable to make one wise, she took of the fruit and ate. What is that all about? Listen, disappointment comes when hope is misplaced. Was not Eve supposed to be hoping, trusting, living, and walking with God? And then Satan comes along and says, hey, I got an idea. Why don't you eat this thing? God says not to eat it. Oh, yeah. You know what? He doesn't want you to become like him. Any doctrine that says that you can become a god comes right from old Satan himself. Oh, come on, Eve. And what she did was she took that, and it must have been so appealing to her that she misplaced her hope. She took another doctrine. She listened to another form of teaching other than that which was scriptural from the mouth of God. And here's the fix for that. God's word says in 1 Samuel 2, verse 2, no one is holy like the Lord, for there is none besides you. Nor is there any rock like our God. Okay, listen to this. I hope this is exciting to you, what I'm about to say, because it really got me going. If there is no God like our God, I want you to get your finger ready. Everybody, get your finger ready. If there's no God like our God, he's the only one that there is. He's enthroned in heaven. Take your finger, get ready, and point to where heaven is. I mean, you know, symbolically, right? Yeah. Okay, now watch this. We need to stop thinking from the bottom up in our life regarding disappointment. If he is our God and our Lord and there's none like him and that's where he's at, is not our citizenship, says the Bible, in heaven? Is that not our home? Does not the Bible say that we're not home yet? We're passing through? We're going home. We're en route. So check this out. We need to stop thinking from the bottom, earth, upward. If our citizenship's in heaven, we need to start thinking from the top down. We need to, isn't that what God does with the Bible? He wants us to think heavenly thoughts. He wants us to think godly thoughts. He wants us to make our decisions based upon the information from above. I find it kind of interesting that everything that you and I do now is almost predicated upon you and I getting information from above, in the sense of, well, what's my phone say? What time is it? What temperature is it going to be? How should I dress today? Where am I going? I mean, this is true. Maybe you have this app on your iPhone, but if I park at some big place where I'm not sure I'll remember where my car is parked, when I pull up, I pull out my iPhone and I press a button and it memorizes the exact GPS spot of where my car is parked. I go on my trip. I come back. I walk out of the airport. I press the button and there's a little blue dot. That's me. And a little red dot. That's my car. And it leads me to my car. When you're over 50, that's what you do. It's really cool. It's a great little app. Everything's coming down from above. If things can come from a satellite and direct us, don't you think it would be even wiser yet still to have God let his wisdom and his guidance rain down from above and speak to us and lead us and guide us? God speaks to us from the top down. We need to stop viewing it all from the bottom up. His vantage point's perfect. I love this. In 2 Kings chapter 6, this is a great, great event. Elijah, you know, can you imagine hanging out with Elijah? Gehazi, his assistant. He had an assistant, personal assistant, Gehazi. Elijah, he saw things. He could see things. Elijah would talk to God, God, show me something. Boom! So check this out. In 2 Kings chapter 6, verse 15, it says, and when the servant of the man of God arose early, he went out, got out of his tent or stood up and walked out, and there was an army surrounding the city with horses and chariots. And his servant said to him, alas, my master, what shall we do? So he answered, do not fear, for those who are with us are more than those who are with them. Excuse me. There's two of them. And they're surrounded by a massive army. Then Elijah prayed and said, Lord, I pray, open his eyes that he may see. Then the Lord opened the eyes of the young man, and he saw, and behold, the mountain was full of horses and chariots of fire all around Elijah. So the enemy had his army that you could see on this level, yeah? Like you and I. Oh my goodness, we're going to die. In the invisible realm, looking from above, Elijah just simply says, can you imagine walking with God like that? Elijah was like, those poor armies. And his assistant's freaking out, and he says, Lord, open his eyes so he can see what we can see. And the guy blinks and opens his eyes, and he sees flaming chariots about ready to slaughter the armies of the enemy. How do you know right now, if in your moment of disappointment, there's not some divine, supernatural, invisible answer right over your head? Radio waves are flying through this room. Data is coursing through this room. You can't see it. Is it a fact? Is it a fact that data is flying through this room? Absolutely. But you can't see it. It's completely invisible to your naked eye, to your human eye. But it's here. And think, the Bible says that whenever the word of God is opened up, angels look into those things. There's angels in the atmosphere right here where we're at. Spiritual entities. Can you imagine? Now, I have never prayed this prayer. I don't ever intend to pray this prayer. But can you imagine if Elijah, imagine if I were in the place of Elijah and I said, Lord, open up their eyes that they might see. Let me tell you, we would probably freak out at what is going on in the spirit realm. But you know what I learned from the Bible? I bet you we'd be radically encouraged. Because those that are with us are much more than those that are with them. Also this, why do we experience disappointment? It's disappointment comes by others letting us down. Now listen, disappointment comes by others letting us down. That's going to happen. This is just part of life. Setbacks, difficulties, rejection. That's not the end of your life. Why is it we've gotten so thin-skinned that if somebody rejects our offer or rejects our affection or rejects our whatever, we freak out? What is? Are we so thin-skinned? Are we so fragile? I don't think so. When I read history, I know that God has made the human heart and the mind and the spirit stronger than that. When you look at great moments in history where people were let down. And when you see in your Bible, when you read your Bible, by the way, it's God speaking to you when you read your Bible. And he's constantly making promises to us, is he not? Is this not the book of promises? God gave us this book. And you might be here tonight and you're saying, well, I'm cool with everything, but if I read that and he doesn't come through for me, then it's going to break my heart. Listen, you got to trust him. He's the one saying to you tonight, step out of the boat and follow me. You've got to trust him. He will never let you down. Now listen, people disappoint us. It's going to happen. I've learned, there's a couple things I've learned, just a few things. And number one is to stop making promises to God. That's a joke. Because as much as I want to, I'll fail at them. I learned that from Paul the Apostle, by the way, chapter 7, Romans chapter 7, and Romans chapter 8. But listen, I've learned to stop making promises to people. I'm pretty sure I've stopped saying, I promise I'll be there. Do you realize I have no power to fulfill that promise? Do I intend to be there? Yes. Do I even set out to go? Yes. What if I run out of gas? What if I drop dead? What if I'm late? That's why, I'll pick you up at 9. Listen, if you say to somebody, I'm going to pick you up at 9, I don't know how you were raised. This is how I was raised. My dad said, if you're going to pick somebody up at 9, if you're supposed to be somewhere at 9 o'clock, you better be there at 8. My wife was brought up, if you're supposed to be somewhere at 9, get there at 10. I mean to tell you, the biggest struggle of our marriage has been, what time are we going to get there? I'm serious. Disappointment, expectation, promises.
0: 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And now, let's get back to today's message. 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
26: Promises. We should, in fact, the Bible, James tells us, you should say, if the Lord wills, we will go to such and such a place and do such and such a thing. He said, well, Pastor, I'm sitting here to the man I'm engaged to, and he's promised me to love me all the days of his life. I understand his emotions saying that. But let me tell you something right now. Young people, listen, write this down. It's free. The only way that marriage is going to truly work out is if each of you are lifting one another up to the throne of grace and asking God to fulfill his promise to your marriage. Because he's in on the marriage. He digs it. He loves it. He wants it to succeed. But the ultimate keeping of a promise is a divine move of God. Psalm 61:1, here's the fix. Psalm 61:1, how do I overcome the disappointment of others? Psalm 61:1-3 says, hear my cry, O God, and attend to my prayer. You don't cry to your friends and say, answer my prayer, Bob. Not going to happen. From the end of the earth, I will cry unto you when my heart is overwhelmed, disappointed. Lead me to the rock that is higher than I, for you have been a shelter for me and a strong tower from the enemy. Those are beautiful promises, yeah? Here's the thing. You can see them on the screen. You can write them down, but unless you apply them, they'll never become your promise. They've got to be your promise. Parents sometimes have huge or place huge burdens on their kids that are unreasonable and set the kid up to let the parent down. A lot of parents live their lives vicariously through their kids. Maybe the dad was a rotten basketball player, so he wants to compensate for that by having the kid go to every basketball camp on the planet. And when the kid misses a shot, the father has a heart attack, breakdown. What's wrong with you? How could you miss that? Listen, the truth is, when a father does that, it's what he's really saying is, you missed it just like I missed all the shots in my life. Huge, setting the kid up for a huge disappointment. Listen, don't misunderstand me. We need to pursue excellence. If you're a basketball player, do your best for Jesus. Play basketball for Jesus. Be the best at it. But listen, parents, if your kid fails after having done his or her best, make sure they know you love them anyway, regardless. And by the way, I think if they know you love them, no matter how it turns out, I think they'll try harder. Encourage your child, support your child, pray for them, obviously, and let them hear your prayer for them. I think that is what the whole story of the prodigal son's all about. The prodigal son, you know the story, I don't need to tell you. He's off living his life, being an absolute mess, running around, hanging out with girls, getting drunk, winds up losing everything, sleeping with pigs in the mire. And the father was consistent. And that boy knew he could always go home to his dad. That love. People are going to let us down. How many of you have kids in here? Raise your hands. You have children. Wow. Have you let your kids down? You want to think you haven't, maybe, but you have. You can make that such a, what's the buzzword these days? You can make it such a teachable moment. You can tell them, listen, Junior, I'm sorry. I was 15 minutes late in picking you up. Just understand this. God is not like me. And that kid knows that love. There's a lot of grace. The Bible says in Ephesians 3:20, listen to this. You say, well, Jack, this is a big expectation verse. Yes, it is. But notice the target and notice the base. Ephesians 3:20. Now to him, that's your Father in heaven, who is able to do exceedingly abundantly above all that we ask or think according to the power that works in us. That's the Holy Spirit. So that's huge expectation, is it not? Notice, God does not want to set you up for pain. He's not wringing his hands right now trying to figure out how to ruin your life. He wants you blessed. He wants you growing. This verse is God's promise that if you let him lead and guide your life, stop scheming, stop planning, stop trying to do that thing and let him rule, let him guide you, let him lead you, he'll never let you down. And when you think this moment of disappointment has come, the truth of the matter is, God is preparing you for a great thing. Point number two tonight is this, the disciplines of disappointment is preparing for the disappointments of life. We need to prepare for them. We need to prepare for them. And you need to be able to think mature thoughts about that. It requires us to grow up in spiritual matters when we talk about disappointment. How do we handle them? How do we deal with disappointments? Well, it requires you and I to grow up spiritually regarding spiritual matters. Listen, this is going to sound harsh, but man, do I believe this? There is literally no biblical excuse for you and I to whine or complain about, why did God have me lose my job? Notice how God always gets blamed for everything. First of all, people lose their jobs. Did you know that? It happens. You want to take it a little deeper? You can be in this room tonight, in the sanctuary, the most right-on, godly Christian on the planet, and your child dies. It would be completely, biblically incorrect for you to stop and say, how could this happen? We say things like that, and we get disappointed horrifically because we view it wrong. We somehow think that maybe because we're Christians, we're exempt from certain pain, from certain disappointment. Not so. The truth of the matter is you and I need to know our Bibles. Everything, listen, everything that happens in your life and my life is pre-programmed to be answered in this book. Every one of us, every human being that has ever lived, the answer to life's disappointments is in the Word of God, guaranteed. This book is the answer to your soul's quest. Well, I don't know why God. Answer is in the book. Honestly, look, none of us are exempt from this. When I'm tempted to say, I don't know why the Lord just doesn't bring fire down and have him consume that guy. The answer is in the book. God says, when I calm down, I'm slow to anger. I'm patient. Back off, Jack. Vengeance is mine. I shall repay, saith the Lord. You see?
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1: Pastor Jack, every once in a while, I like to feature a listener letter. Mm-hmm. And I want you to do a shout out to Vonnie. Get this. Vonnie says, I stumbled upon Pastor Jack about 2 weeks ago, and I wanted to shout with joy. She says, I'll be 92 in August.
2: Oh, wow.
1: And she's I've lived in Brazil for the last 50 years. She says, I've had an adventure I would have never dreamed of as I serve God. Ooh, that's a topic for another day, isn't it? She says, I'm amazed at how Jack and Amir are filling some of the gaps in my life. The Lord has been using them to give me more hope. The world is crazy, but the Lord isn't. I'm going to have a t-shirt with that.
2: Wow.
1: She says, I'm thanking God for you. And if there's any way that I can help, she says, let me know. I'm here. Send me. Blessings to you. That's Vonnie.
2: Okay. First of all of us should be ashamed. Right? Come on. What's our excuse for not serving the Lord? Vonnie, at what was it? 92?
1: 92. Yep.
2: God bless you, Vonnie. That's incredible. And you might even find it to be a little bit more of a fun insight to know that Amir, she's, by the way, friends, she's referring to Amir Serfate, the founder and president of Behold Israel. And you need to listen to Amir. He and I have been very, very close friends. We're almost going on 3 decades of being close friends. In fact, I'm going to be with Amir in a couple of days. But yeah, Vonnie, what an encouraging word that is. God bless you. And you know, you asked how can you be involved? Well, I'm going to take a wild guess and say that you already are, because there's probably a good chance that you pray for us. And that's the greatest thing you can do, is ask God to grant us his favor.
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12: With SRN News, I'm Rich Thomason in Washington. Maine's closely watched U.S. Senate race is among contests being decided in today's primaries. Voters are also going to the polls to cast ballots in primaries in Nevada, South Carolina, and North Dakota. Looks like two Democrats will face off in the L.A. mayoral runoff. Los Angeles Mayor Karen Bass will face another Democrat, Progressive City Council member Nithya Raman, in the runoff. The death toll has risen to 101 in the Ebola outbreak in eastern Congo. 550 cases of the disease were confirmed as of Sunday. 3 more cases of New World screwworm have turned up, including one outside of Texas in New Mexico. Cases found in a dog in New Mexico and hundreds of miles away in a goat and a calf in Texas. The Dow up 43 points, the NASDAQ 213 points lower. More details, srnnews.com.
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3: Welcome to Seculo. It's only Tuesday, June 9th, 2026. Welcome to the show. Thanks for joining us. Phone lines are open. 1-800-684-3110, 1-800-684-3110, covering all the topics that you need to hear about today, some breaking news items, as well as, of course, what's going on in California. Rick Grinnell is going to be joining us, as we did see the votes miraculously tallied in, and, of course, Spencer Pratt looks to be knocked out of the race. So we'll discuss that with Rick, as well as some other issues that are happening, including Vice President Vance refers former vice presidential candidate Tim Walz to referred a criminal fraud and like what do you refers a criminal what's the word
4: right, so criminal for? Referral
3: criminal
4: when
3: referral
4: they,
3: I just flipped the words a criminal referral he didn't refer to a criminal he said this
4: well,
3: guy
4: we'll find out won't
3: he,
4: we
3: he thinks like imagine you have a resume and you have referrals
4: yeah
3: but they're only criminal
4: that's not a good referral to have at
3: no.
4: this point what this is and it's on official letterhead of the vice president
3: so you know
4: it goes to the assistant attorney general Colin McDonald and this is of the new national fraud enforcement division
3: this is Doge right also this is involved with Doge so for people who say the Doge doesn't exist
4: right well this and this is specifically in a division within the DOJ that is now handling fraud investigations. And this is, it says yesterday, you and I received a letter and report from Congressman James Comer, the chairman of the House Oversight Committee. The 205-page report contains shocking allegations about the failure of senior officials in Minnesota government to address widespread fraud in the federally funded social services program in the state. It goes on to specifically point to the current governor and attorney general, Tim Walz and Keith Ellison, and is going on to ask the department to respond to the referral appropriately and urgently. So basically, open an investigation, look into this, as there is a lot of evidence in that report, and we'll get into that in the next segment. But this is the Vice President of the United States, ahead of this fraud task force that was started at the State of the Union address just a few months back, is already sending a referral to the DOJ to investigate the governor of Minnesota.
3: Let's not forget. Just a few short months ago, Tim Walz was running for re-election, and he decided, I'm not going to run for re-election. Why? Because it had become abundantly clear to his constituents that the fraud and the abuse that was happening not only under his watch, but maybe with him turning a blind eye to it. Therefore, he decided, I am no longer going to be seeking re-election. So this idea that all of this is done without some kind of, you know, or only with political malice. Now look, we got to be careful with that. I'm not saying we don't. I'm not saying we don't look at the fact when things look like they may be politically motivated. But when you have a moment here where even the candidate themselves, the current governor, the former vice presidential Democratic pick just what, a couple years ago said, it's too much going on here. I'm going to not be running. Well, you know, a little bit where there's smoke, there's fire. What you have here is that J.D. Vance seems to be elevating this significantly. And for those of you who say nothing ever gets done, remember, it takes some time. But here we are. Phone lines are open for you at 1-800-684-3110. We can talk about what that looks like moving forward and read you a little bit of this letter from the Vice President of the United States, Will said on the nice letterhead.
4: It is. You don't normally see vice president letterhead.
3: No, I'm actually looking at it. It feels like a logo I don't know if I've ever seen.
4: Right. That's what I'm saying.
3: It may be a ChatGPT logo. They may have been like, what would a vice presidential seal look
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3: Yeah. What do you think about it? 1-800-684-3110. 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We're going to talk a little more about some ACLJ work as we move on within the show. 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We'll be right back with more.
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3: Welcome back to Seculo. Phone lines are open for you at 1-800-684-3110. Main topic of the day is Vice President J.D. Vance refers Tim Walz. He says, I can't say it right, Will. He's put in a criminal referral.
4: That's right.
3: He sent
4: a criminal referral.
3: I don't like the way they worded that. Now that I've tried to do it on air.
4: You could say... Or he has referred the governor of Minnesota for criminal prosecution to the DOJ.
3: This is how wordy the paragraph from The Hill is. Vice President Vance said Monday he will refer Minnesota Governor Tim Walz and State Attorney General Keith Ellison to the Justice Department for a criminal fraud investigation prompted by findings from a House Oversight Committee. I feel like we can do it better. I feel like we can say that with less words.
4: Let's try. But we have an hour to figure that out.
3: J.D. Vance refers Tim Walz for criminal
4: prosecution. Yeah, to the DOJ.
3: That's the title of our show.
4: We should also hear from the vice president himself on Fox last night. This is Bite 2 talking about what he had just happened. He went over to Fox.
3: I thought you were going to say line 3.
4: Let's go to him. He's calling in.
3: Vance is on line 3.
4: Let's hear what he had to say on Fox right after they sent this letter, Bite 2.
8: I left the White House to come here to do this interview with you. And before I did, we actually referred this particular case to the Department of Justice for a full criminal investigation. We are not going to do what the Biden administration did and make judgments of the law before all the facts are in. But here's what's particularly troubling about this to me is Jesse, you had people within Governor Walz's office who were saying, you know what, this looks like fraud. It looks like these Somalian illegal immigrants are doing something that's very shady. And then you had people who shut them down, who shut these whistleblowers down and said, you know, you're a racist or you're a xenophobe for asking questions about where taxpayer money is going. What that means to me, Jesse, is that clearly people weren't taking fraud seriously. Whether it rises to the level of a criminal violation, we're going to investigate it. And of course, if it does rise to that level, we're going to prosecute it. We have to.
4: And here are the four different issues that are raised by the vice president from this report, from the House Oversight Committee.

0: unless they make it this. It's what you're talking about, Logan. It's the trust in the institutions. It is, do you believe when you go vote that your vote, your one vote is being counted and going where it's going for, and that everyone else's is one person, one vote as well? It's the same thing with this. Do you believe that the Medicaid system, let's take policy out of it.
1: Right.
0: Do you believe that the system that exists is on the up and up? Do you believe that the child nutrition programs are on the up and up? And instead, when you have a vast swath of the American public think Medicaid, not even in a policy term of, is that the best way to help people, or the expansion of Medicaid, is that the best way to help people in their situation? Take that all out of it. If people see Medicaid and immediately think, that's just a entire institution ripe for fraud, I don't trust Medicaid. Or you start to think, if someone is saying they're on Medicaid, I think they're a fraudster.
1: Right.
0: If you don't keep the programs clean, if you don't administer them to the American people for the people that need them, for the reason they were legislated, and you allow it just to be a cesspool of fraud and theft of your taxpayer dollars, it creates division, not just between the American people, where you look at individuals that may need that assistance and say, I think you're just a fraudster. That's bad in and of itself. But you think our government can do nothing big and nothing good because all they do is open up doors for people to steal your money.
1: Yeah, absolutely. What do you think about that? Phone lines are open, 1-800-684-3110. Look, the ACLJ is hard at work, too, so I want you to become an ACLJ champion if you can. That's at aclj.org/champions. Will, this feels very much like the way your daughter described our show.
0: That's right.
1: Which I think you need to, we have 1 minute. I think you need to tell this story, because if you're a longtime listener, this is great.
0: Well, she was trying to explain to her friend, they are second graders rising third graders, yes, trying to explain what we do here when we do this broadcast. And she said, well, her friend goes, do they rehearse? She goes, not really, but they prepare. And then they, after they prepare, it's a bunch of people in a meeting, a lot of people talking. Then they go in and they say, blah, blah, blah, we can't keep doing this. And that's how she described what this broadcast is.
1: I mean, that's the most accurate description of this show. Blah, blah, blah, blah, blah, we can't keep doing this. Phone lines are open, 1-800-684-3110. I want to hear from you, whether you're watching on YouTube, whether you're watching on Rumble, whether you're listening on terrestrial radio. Give me a call, 1-800-684-3110. Throw in the comments, too, where you're watching from. Next break, I'll just be watching those. I like seeing, because it's a worldwide audience. And I always love seeing all of the places that we reach with this broadcast. 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
1: Sekulo. We do have some phone lines open, and some people have called in already at 1-800-684-3110, 1-800-684-3110 to have your voice heard on the air today. I want you to give me a call. Let's go ahead and take a call right off the top. I want to go to Eric in North Carolina. 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
6: Hey, thank you, fellas, for your work. I'm literally just angry, ticked off, frustrated at what's going on with Republicans when it comes to the Save America Act. Fraud begets fraud. What's happened over there with Spencer Pratt, over there in California, sure, of course, and even linked to what's going on in Minnesota and Tim Walz. The Save America Act is the very thing that's going to stop fraud that's going on, such as in Minnesota, but also would make the election that happened over there in California, where Pratt was literally robbed because the Save America Act type of procedures that would have prevented this from happening, he lost because it wasn't in place. So these conservatives, so-called conservatives, the John Thunes, the Murkowskis, the Tom Tillis, he's over here saying they're not realizing that they are literally destroying not just their party, they're destroying their country, and they are actually enabling fraud to continue because it leads to more fraud. So I'd love your comment on this, but I'm really angry, to be honest.
0: Well, Eric, a couple points there. One, the Save America Act specifically wouldn't necessarily affect the mayoral race in California, nor would it necessarily the governor's race, because those are state elections, and the Save America Act would be more related to federal elections. There would be a differentiation there, and so California could continue to make their own state rules in that situation. And we think we know how they would go. But I do understand your frustration, and I think it actually is the perfect example of people trying to do something. Now, I am frustrated with certain Republicans as well that aren't moving it. I don't necessarily blame the majority leader, John Thune, as many people do, because there is only so much you can do. And we are always here to tell people, be careful what you wish for in some ways. The Save America Act right now, even with the ones that are voting against it, like you mentioned, Tom Tillis and Murkowski, they would still have to get over the filibuster. That's the issue. And so I am not for what people want necessarily John Thune to do, and that is to scrap the filibuster, because especially we have a midterm election coming up. What happens if you lose the Senate? Then they start to push through every single terrible leftist program, and there's no check on them anymore. They push it through, and they keep going until they get everything they want. So the filibuster, while imperfect, especially the way it is, there is the talk of the talking filibuster, etc. I don't want them just to scrap a filibuster, because I know what comes after. We get one thing, we get a Save America Act through, but they will get everything they want because they are uniform with their leftist ideology, unlike Republicans. There is actually a very wide array of conservatism and moderate on the Republican side, for better or for worse. But back to the entire thing, we do talk about what happened in California. And this is something, if you get the ACLJ emails, I printed this one out today. It's great. Comes from Jordan. And its subject line is deja vote. Little cheeky there, a little funny, because it's talking about what we saw in LA of it. It seems like you see the same thing over and over, Eric. You're talking about this. The frustration, and this is something we actually have a brief at the Supreme Court. We represented members of Congress. I believe it was 29 members of Congress. And this has to do with that after the election counting. And there's actually up at ACLJ.org, you can read it. The fight for election day is now at the Supreme Court. ACLJ brief addresses key arguments. It's already been heard. This is Watson versus the Republican National Committee. And we should have an opinion at the end of this term about this. As we represented 29 members of Congress, the key question is this. Does federal law require that mail-in ballots be received by election day, or can states extend that deadline by days or longer after the election is concluded? This, once again, federal elections, but could have trickled down to things like the mayor. That is one of the big problems with the mayoral race in LA.
1: Postmarks, it's not.
0: It's that if it was sent by the day of the election, they can get it up to 10 days later, which, how how would that work? How did it take 10 days? If you live in L.A. and sent it in L.A., it took 10 days to get to the election office. Don't know. But if it's postmarked by that day, they can still count it for up to 10 days. That's a big problem. What we are arguing at the Supreme Court is that election day means election day. They have to receive the ballot by then, not just be postmarked by then. And that's what we represent members of Congress on. We hope to have that decision soon. The term is not much longer, only a few more weeks. Normally they are done.
7: We should have at least an answer
0: by the end of this month. So we will hopefully get a good opinion in that. That is kind of setting the rules. And a lot of times the states have to, if they're receiving federal support for their elections, even if it's a state election, will have to conform to those rules too. But Eric, it's a problem. And it goes back to that. They say they want to save democracy over and over and over again. But all of the things they do to continue to win in their agenda, in further their agenda, makes people trust that democracy less and less. And let's say all those votes are on the up and up. Let's take this hypothetical. No one's going to believe me in the chat. That's fine. Let's say it does.
7: Well, no, it's not about whether it is on the up and up.
0: Right.
7: It's just the emotional drive that comes when these kind of delays happen and tranches of votes show up.
0: That's what I'm saying.
7: It's beyond whether you believe it to be true or not.
0: But let's say every single vote's on the up and up. Yeah, every statistical anomaly is just that, an anomaly, but it exists. It takes the credibility and throws it out the window, and it makes people trust the system less and less. It's a danger to the democratic process. And what happens? The next time, there doesn't have to be this mirage, or this red mirage, they call it, because people just quit voting. They feel so defeated. And I think that's kind of the game plan to some degree as well.
7: As someone would once say, blah, blah, blah, blah, blah.
0: We can't keep doing this.
7: People are saying they need shirts to have us saying that. We can't keep doing this. Phone lines, again, are open for you. We are headed to a break. If you lose us in your local market, if you're listening on terrestrial radio, there's other ways you can enjoy our show, by the way. You can see us. See our pretty faces. 1-800-684-3110 is how you call in. You go to ACLJ.org. You go to YouTube. You go to Rumble. You go to Facebook. We're there. Anywhere where you see a live stream or video, typically we are there, broadcasting this show, and that's archived. However you get your podcast, and that archive, by the way, happens in minutes, sometimes seconds, after the show is over. So if you do miss the show, you can always go back and listen. You can share it with your friends. All that's available also on the ACLJ app. This is the moments where I just tell you all the different places we are, and we do that. And look, we could get some sort of better financial deal, signing an exclusive deal with a network or exclusive deal with some sort of distributor. We don't want that. What we want is the most people to be able to see this show, for the most people to hear about the cases the ACLJ works on, for the most people to be informed about what's happening in the world, and where you don't even have to log in, where you don't have to have paywall. That's not what we do here. That's not the kind of business we're operating here, because we are supported by you. So when you decide to give, understand it's creating this ecosystem that's available for free for everyone to send and share and to be on broadcast. Not free to us. We got to pay for all of this. Crew, space, all the things that you would imagine that go into running this kind of business, but it's because you support the work. And you who really helps what we call ACLJ champions, people that give on a recurring monthly level. That could be $5, could be $500. Phone lines are jammed, though, but I want you to scan that QR code. This break is really short. And in that time, think about becoming an ACLJ champion. We're back in less than a minute, so don't go anywhere or find us again archived later on, however you get your podcast. We'll be right back.
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9: Hi, I'm Dave Straub, and thanks for joining us this afternoon. In just half an hour, we're bringing you former NFL player Dr. Jomo Cousins with his radio ministry, Fresh Wind Radio. 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
10: With SRN News, I'm Bob Agnew in Washington. Two Army aviators have been rescued after their helicopter went down near the coast of Oman. Tim Hawkins of U.S. Central Command says a crew member spent 2 hours in the water before they were rescued. Military officials have not said what caused that accident, and it is under investigation. Also at SRNnews.com, both political parties keeping a close eye on the polls today in Maine. Primary voters selecting candidates for governor and shaping a closely watched Senate race centered on who will challenge Susan Collins this fall. South Carolina Republicans facing a packed gubernatorial primary with multiple contenders competing for the chance to replace Governor Henry McMaster, and a runoff appearing likely in that contest in Nevada. They're holding primaries for several key statewide offices, highlighted by a competitive governor's race with implications for the national political map as well. This is SRN News. Here's Rich Thomason now with a midday Wall Street Business Report.
11: Oil prices have retreated and Wall Street began the day with gains as markets try to recover some of last week's sell-off. U.S. benchmark crude dropped $1.68 to $89.62 per barrel. That's still higher than before the Iran war. A barrel of U.S. crude was under $70 prior to the conflict. Major airlines have been punished by soaring fuel prices. U.S. airlines spent more than $6 billion on jet fuel in April. That's up 78% from a year ago, according to government data. OpenAI has filed preliminary paperwork to potentially become a publicly traded company. OpenAI says it hasn't decided on timing yet, as there are some advantages to remaining private. The move follows Anthropic's June announcement of its own IPO plans. For the Wall Street Business Report, I'm Rich Thomason.
10: You'll find breaking news and analysis at townhall.com. A new development in the murder case of famed filmmaker and actor Rob Reiner and his wife. Here's Haya Panjwani.
12: Rob Reiner's son, Nick, is seeking funds from a trust his parents established. He says he needs the money for his defense against charges that he killed them. His attorneys filed a petition in Los Angeles County Court saying trustees have unjustly denied him access to the funds. Nick Reiner has pleaded not guilty to two counts of murder. He retained a high-profile lawyer, but funding issues led to the lawyer's withdrawal. The trust, established in 1993, was supposed to provide Reiner with funds at ages 30 and 35, but he says he never received them. I'm Haya Panjwani.
10: The biggest World Cup ever about to kick off with 48 teams playing 104 matches across all of North America. That means the U.S., Mexico, and Canada, transforming the region into the center of the soccer world for nearly 6 weeks to come.
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17: Hello, and thank you again for tuning into Cherishing Scripture Radio. This is Pastor Brad Bailey for the Brandon Baptist Tabernacle in Brandon, Florida. 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Philippians 2 is our text. We're beginning today to talk about church unity.
18: Get your Bibles. Turn with us, if you would, please, back to the book of Philippians tonight. I'm going to talk about a subject that has been brought up here in this book that's important to our church, every church, but especially to our church in a very timely day. I'm going to talk to you about church unity. Now, you know I wouldn't be talking about that if it wasn't next in the text. We don't just look for things to talk about here in our church. We allow the Bible to control the message and the mood of the church. You ever heard a preacher preach and he sounded like he was just in a bad mood that week? You ever heard a preacher preach that way? That's kind of a situation there, because we're not supposed to have our moods reflected in the church. We're supposed to let God's word rule in every way. And so what's next for us here is chapter 2, verses 1, 2, 3, and 4. Philippians chapter 2, verses 1 through 4. So for that exposition, can I ask you to stand in reverence to the Word? Philippians chapter 2, verses 1 through 4. We're not going to complete this tonight, but we're going to give it a good college try. All right, so let's look at this together. If you have your place there, will you say amen, church? If there be, therefore, any consolation in Christ, if any comfort of love, if any fellowship of the Spirit, if any bowels of mercies, fulfill ye my joy. Now I'm going to ask Paul a question here. Paul, what gives you joy? That ye be like-minded, having the same love, being of one accord. That doesn't mean you drive a Honda. That means that you are in unity in your church, of one accord, of one mind. Verse 3, let nothing be done through strife or vainglory, but in lowliness of mind let each esteem other better than themselves. Look not every man on his own things, but every man also on the things of others. Those four verses will be our text for the next couple of Sunday nights. You can be seated. Thank you for your reverencing of God's Word. This text has its roots in chapter 1. We know that because early in verse 1, he uses the word therefore. So what was chapter 1 about, at least the closing of chapter 1? Paul talked about his sufferings. He talked about the things that happened unto him. And he says, these are things that you can expect also. I doubt we're going to get out of this world without at least one or two of us in our church being arrested for the faith. I see those days coming. It'll probably be me or someone else, but those days have to come. And I've said this to you before. I feel it's necessary to remind you, if I get arrested, please bring me a Big Mac. Do something to help out, okay? Whataburger, there you go. Thank you, Brother Greg. That, I think, has to happen. I don't know how we have convinced ourselves in today's modern church world that suffering is not a part of the child of God's biography. We are going to suffer. Brother Mike, if he was up here tonight, he could tell you stories about the Philippines and the days of Ferdinand Marcos and others who were anti-gospel, anti-faith. Well, those days are coming in the United States. Believe me, those days are coming. So we're going to suffer. Now, here's the point. If chapter 1 teaches us that we're going to suffer, Paul's big therefore in chapter 2, verse number 1 is, if you're going to have to fight the world, then do everything in your power not to have to fight your church. If there's no unity between you and the world, that's expected, but in the church, there should be unity. We should be able, listen to this, we should be able to walk in those entrances and expect to experience peace in this place. Can I get a witness on that, church? We fight traffic. We fight the government. We fight sometimes over civil matters. Maybe it's a neighbor giving us a hard time. Sometimes we may have to go and have a feud at the school board meeting or at the city council or the county commissioners. We may have to be in a feud with someone who is suing us, but we shouldn't have to experience any of that when we come in here. When we come in here, there ought to be love. There ought to be peace. And that's what Paul is saying. If you're going to do your suffering in the world, make sure that stays in the world. Don't come to church and fight each other. We call this church unity or ecclesiastical unity. Now, Paul says the reason that is true and the reason that's important is because Paul wants us to know that when the world begins to persecute the church, is when we are going to discover and find out how much we truly need each other. Now, I'm just telling you, I came from a fighting church. I came from a church. I got saved. The church I got saved in, 1985, Moultrie, Georgia, I didn't get saved because of that church. I got saved in spite of that church. That church was so full of discord. It was so full of feuding and fighting. The property was owned by a family in the church. Mistake number one. This property does not belong to me. This property does not belong to you. This is God's house. This property belongs to the Lord. So it's important for us to understand that arrangements like that create disunity in the church. One of the first things I remember is this family in the church, they up and decided one day that the lot next to the church, they were just going to, which was used for parking and for activities and different things. They just up and decided one day, we're going to just let, I'm going to let my brother-in-law build a house over there. And so the church said, yeah, but that's going to just destroy our parking. That's going to, and they said, we don't care about the church on weekends. We care about our brother-in-law having this arrangement to live in permanently. And here come the fights, people butting heads. And then that pastor finally got fed up and he left. So they hired another pastor. Here he came. He came in with some gunpowder in his crawl, and he was ready to come and settle things out and get to the bottom of things and get this church back on track. 12 months, they voted him out. And here comes another pastor. He came off the mission field, a retired missionary to Brazil. He's the one who was preaching when I got saved. How many of you love the pastor that was preaching when you got saved, the pastor that led you to the Lord? Well, this man, the only person in the church that loved him was me. They gave him the hardest time. He was he had a very thick bravado when he sang. He had, "We'll all be," almost like an opera singer. All those country people mocked him. Those country people made fun of him behind his back. And he might not have had the most beautiful singing voice, but he was my pastor. So I loved him. What happened? They got in a feud over a ridiculous lawnmower. Should we finance it or pay cash for it? Can I just ask the most important question? Who cares? Who cares? It's a lawnmower. Didn't have anything to do with the cross. Didn't have anything to do with the gospel. It's just a machine the church is going to own to cut grass with. Right? As a church, I've heard the legend, there's a church in Alabama. And that church in Alabama had a storm come through and took the roof off of the church, and they had to re-roof it. Half of the church wanted those beautiful red shingles. The other half of the church said, no, we want those green shingles. Do I need to finish this story for you? They say that to this day, they call it the Christmas church. They say that to this day, half of that building has red shingles and half of that building has green shingles, and the people who wanted the red shingles sit under their half of the building, and the people who wanted the green shingles sit under their half of the building. Listen, the church ought not to be a place where we come to fight. The church ought to be a place where we come to get away from fighting and have unity in the church. I heard a preacher friend many, many years ago, the last message he preached in his church right before he resigned, the title of the message was "The Issue is the Tissue." They couldn't agree on what brand of toilet tissue to buy. Get over it, my friends. You know what I would say in something like that? I don't care what brand you buy. It doesn't matter to me that much. I didn't come here for that. I come here to hear the Word of God preached, to worship corporately together, to pray together, to share burdens, and to be in unity. Well, Paul, in his early ministry, was not very good at unity. Now, that might come as a shock to some of you. The first book, we believe, the first book that Paul wrote was Galatians. It is the most divisive book in the New Testament. Maybe after 1 John, but it's pretty close. And Galatians, the Apostle Paul was incensed and upset because Peter was a compromiser. Sometimes Peter had a backbone like a noodle. Whoever he was with, kind of like a chameleon. That's who he represented when he was with. Well, he had gotten hung up among a group of people known as the Judaizers. And the Judaizers were patting him on the back and saying, "Hey, Peter, we think it's great news that all of these new converts are being saved. We think it's wonderful news that all of these new believers are coming to the church. And we're even happy that some of these Gentiles are being saved. But now, Peter, think about this with us just a moment. Don't you think for them to become a part of the church, they need to be circumcised?" And Peter kind of rubbed his old head and he said, "Well, you know, come to think of it, I guess, yeah, they need to have surgery to come to church." And Paul said, "That's ridiculous." He said, "Circumcision has nothing to do with the gospel." So he said, "Whether you be Jew or Gentile, whether you be bond or free, whether you be man or woman," you say, "Well, those sound like good points to me." Think about that. Jew or Gentile, one circumcised and one not. Bond or free, probably Jew and Gentile in that category again. And then he said this, male or female. Because you see, the problem was females couldn't be circumcised. So Paul writes and says, "Are we going to delete half of the church because we believe that someone must have the surgical procedure of circumcision to be part of the church?" And Paul, the Bible tells us in Galatians, withstood the Apostle Peter to his face and said, "You're wrong about this."
17: How important unity is for the church. During this series of broadcast days, you're going to hear me say that the church is not Congress. The church is not the Senate. We need unity for progress in the church. Once again, Pastor Brad Bailey with you from the Brandon Baptist Tabernacle in Brandon, Florida. 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Remember how to contact us. It's BrandonBaptistTabernacle.com through the website. 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
3: This is Bible Q&A with John MacArthur, and I'm Denny Nugent with today's question. It comes from 2 Peter 1:20, which says that no prophecy of Scripture is a matter of one's own interpretation. Well, some folks might think that verse means that believers can't even understand Scripture unless it's interpreted for them. But if that were true, reading the Bible on our own would be useless. So, John, help us out here. What's that passage really saying?
5: Well, that's a good question, Denny, because that can be confusing. When you say no scripture is a matter of one's private interpretation, people would think you don't have a right to interpret scripture. But the word interpretation really isn't the best translation of the original Greek. The Greek word has the idea of loosing or untying. And Peter's point is not so much how to interpret the scripture, but rather how the scripture was originally loosed, how it was originated, what its source was. The false prophets loose their own ideas. The false prophets untie and disseminate their own ideas. But no part of Holy Scripture, no prophecy of Scripture, as Peter identifies it, was unveiled, revealed, loosed out of a human source. The point is, all Scripture is given by divine inspiration. In that same text, it says, men were moved by the Holy Spirit, so that the Scripture is loosed, not from a human origination, but from the Holy Spirit himself. Paul, in his look at this same doctrine, says it is God-breathed.
3: 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If you have a question for John, visit MacArthurCommentaries.com.
23: 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But 11-year-old Ollie knows where the dragons really are, in a big house down East Road. 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I'm Paul Acey for Plugged In by Focus on the Family.
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24: 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I guess you could put a gun to their head and say, marry me or love me, or, and they might, out of fear, parrot it. But we would all know that's not love. 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
0: 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Scott Jennings brings clarity to the toughest debates. 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
1: Hi there, I'm Dave Straub. Coming up in just 30 minutes is Turning Point with David Jeremiah right here on Faith Talk Tampa.
10: With SRN News, I'm Bob Agnew in Washington. U.S. Navy drone boat rescued two Army aviators after their Apache helicopter went down near the coast of Oman. Tim Hawkins of the U.S. Central Command says the crew members spent 2 hours in the water before they were rescued. Israel's latest strikes on Lebanon and Iran have made clear that U.S. President Trump and the Israeli Prime Minister Benjamin Netanyahu, who began the war in lockstep, want some very different outcomes at this time.
4: President Trump had publicly warned Israel not to strike Beirut in its war with Iran-backed Hezbollah militants. When it did on Sunday, Iran responded by firing ballistic missiles at Israel for the first time since the April ceasefire. Israel then struck Iran, with which Mr. Trump has been engaged in weeks of high-stakes negotiations. The fighting has since died down, but the differences between the two leaders may persist. That's because President Trump wants to wind down an unpopular war and reopen the Strait of Hormuz to ease gas prices. Iran says a full ceasefire in Lebanon is key to any deal. Bernie Bennett, Washington.
10: Both political parties keeping an eye on the polls today, and some of the spotlight shines brightly in the state of Maine.
12: Graham Plattner is looking to make a Democratic nomination for U.S. Senate in advance of one of the most anticipated contests of the year. Plattner is running in Maine's Democratic primary, and he plans to try to unseat the longtime Republican Senator Susan Collins. He's a brash political newcomer who's energized crowds and attracted controversy. In an interview, he said he's open to talking about those controversies.
6: I'm very happy to talk about incredibly uncomfortable things in my life. But when things come along that are just made up or lies, I'm very much going to push back against those.
12: Audio courtesy of WMTW. I'm high up in 20.
10: South Carolina Republicans, meanwhile, facing a packed gubernatorial primary with multiple contenders competing for the chance to replace Governor Henry McMaster, and a runoff apparently going to happen. This is SRN News. The New York City Council hosts a gay pride ball.
7: It happened last week and has sparked a firestorm of controversy over the use of taxpayer dollars to celebrate the LGBT agenda. According to video posted by the American Principles Project, the event featured transgender performers being cheered on by members of the city council. APP suggested that, quote, John Jay and Alexander Hamilton are turning in their graves right now, a reference to a pair of founding fathers from New York. Michael Harrington reported.
10: The oldest synagogue in the U.S. is preparing to celebrate the country's 250th birthday. Toro Synagogue, dedicated in 1763, is located one-tenth of a mile from the old Colony House, a seat of government when Rhode Island was a colony. In 1790, the year after George Washington became the first president, the Toro congregation sent him a letter praising a government giving bigotry no sanction. This is SRN News. If you bought a house last month, you were not alone.
8: Used home sales accelerated to their fastest pace since December, a sharp turnaround in demand for the housing market after a lackluster start to the spring home buying season. The National Association of Realtors says existing home sales rose 3.2% in May from the previous month to a seasonally adjusted annual rate of 4.17 million houses. Sales also rose 3.2% compared to May of last year. The latest figures topped what economists were expecting, according to FactSet. Rich Thomason reporting.
10: U.S. Airlines spent nearly $6.5 billion on jet fuel in April. The Bureau of Transportation Statistics says that's a 78% jump compared to a year earlier, even though the airlines use slightly less fuel. Global energy costs have climbed as the Middle East conflict squeezes oil supplies. More on these stories at srnnews.com.
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11: Sometimes God allows you to go through some things. Because, see, in the process of you going through, it has now put up an antenna that now when you see people suffer, you say, I've been there. And the same God that got me out is the same God that can get you out. And what happened, everything that God has allowed you to go through, he's going to get glory out of it. Yes, it hurts you. Yes, it broke you. But in your brokenness.
9: We hope you're excited to hear God's word today on Fresh Wind Radio. We've got some incredible opportunities lined up for you later on in the broadcast to support this radio ministry. But for now, let's get straight to the word

0: before you turn the phone in to clear the memory to get it back to zero. Could it be that God wanted Paul to have the mindset of Adam? He had so much knowledge, head knowledge, based on Gamaliel, but he didn't have God knowledge. So now I must wipe your computer out and bring you back to zero and retrain you. The reason I'm retraining you is because you're walking by faith and not by... So now, I said it wrong. He was walking by sight, not by faith. So what he does, he says, I'm taking away your... So I can train you. Come on, mama, take me. To walk by what? Okay, right. Hey, listen. She talking to me. Okay? I heard you over there. Stay close. Church, this is what happened in real life. God be talking to you, and there be other voices talking to you. You better tap into... Where I'm going, mama?
1: You'll make a right.
0: Make a right?
1: Yeah.
0: Okay.
1: Now we're going to stay close together.
0: Stay close together. Okay. Okay. Praise the Lord.
1: You see that? Look at you listening. Okay, make a right. Make a right. Now turn right. Just turn right.
0: Yeah. Thank you, sweetie. Come here, Charmaine. I will.
1: What's up?
0: When I was wrestling with being a pastor, mm-hmm. I wrestled for a long time.
1: Yes, you did.
0: And I'm telling God no.
1: Yes.
0: And I'm praying and fasting. And we don't say that.
1: Okay.
0: When we started off, we could pay our bills.
1: We could.
0: But I waited so long because I wanted God to come down and say, this is my beloved son in whom I'm well pleased. I wanted right. God to, because what happens, we're wanting God to give us some supernatural revelation. And God just said,
1: right.
0: go.
1: Right.
0: He's not giving you all the extra. And so this is when I finally said, okay, I'm going to do it. It was like, what time in the morning?
1: It was maybe 3:00 in the morning.
0: Okay, go ahead, tell the story.
1: And I came out and he was sobbing on the floor.
0: I was, my eyes were sweating.
1: His eyes were sweating a lot on the floor. And I leaned down to him. I was pregnant at the time.
0: With
1: Josiah.
0: So we got three babies in.
1: Right.
0: I got no job. And you want me to preach? The devil is a liar. Okay, so that's my mindset. Go ahead.
1: So he had been doing this for weeks, just waking up early in the morning and praying, and he would literally be like interceding, and he would be praying, asking God for direction. And I came out there and I said, babe, what is God telling you? Because I just wanted to go to sleep, right? What is God telling you? He said, he's telling me he wants me to be a pastor.
0: No, put a better voice on that. Put a better voice on that. Tighten that up.
1: He's telling me he wants me to be a pastor. Okay, so I said, okay, stay down there and keep praying.
0: Thank you, sweetie.
1: Yeah.
0: You heard my encouragement? Come here, I saw you. I got you.
1: I saw you. Oh, that was so sweet. I was thinking afterwards, I did correct myself.
0: Okay, yes, you
1: because
0: did.
1: People kept telling you not to do it. And I said, what did God tell you to do?
0: Yes. You did.
1: Yeah.
0: Well, yeah. Appreciate you.
1: So God bless. God convicts wise too.
0: What am I saying? I struggled too. Because I couldn't see what God had showed me. Because I just knew where I was so good. What if what you think is good is not even close to what God has for you? Eyes have not seen, ears have not heard, neither at the heart of man all that God has in store for. Okay, let's jump in. So here's the revelation. Come on, Holy Spirit. The challenge we have, friends, is we get so connected to what was Lord have mercy. Y'all remember this? We understand this because it has a phone line. We understand that the line's connected to someone on the other end of the line, so I understand why I can hear. But here's the rub, church. That is with a line. This is called Wi-Fi. I don't understand how it works. But once you get a hold of this, you're not going back to that. So the revelation is, church, sometimes in your faith walk, you want to do what you know. And that's security. But what if God is trying to take you and put you on Wi-Fi, where you can go anywhere you want and you got all power? But the challenge is, you got to do it by, because there's no cost to this. How is this working? But it's working. Okay, jump in. Acts 9:9 said this. Lord have mercy. He was unable to see for 3 days. He ate nothing or drank nothing. Everyone said recalibration. Whenever you fast, you're recalibrating your body. But also, God is reprogramming him. Okay, verse 10. Now in Damascus, there was a disciple named Ananias. Everyone say disciple. That means a disciplined one. It means when God speaks, he moves. He says, Ananias. And the Lord said to him in a what? What in a what? Not in his ears. In a what? Wi-Fi. He didn't talk to him in his ear. He talked to him. He says this in a vision. He says, Ananias, Lord, he answers, here I am. That should be your answer when God calls you. Here I am. John says this in 10:27. My sheep listen to my voice. I know them and they. So God knows who are his. Verse 11 says this. And the Lord said to him, get up. Now notice, what did God tell Saul to do? Get up. What did he tell Ananias to do? So stop waiting for God to say please. He's Lord. Get up, Bunky. And the Lord said to him, get up and go to the street called what? Only in the Bible. Who gonna call it straight street, y'all? Some of y'all been on crooked street for too long. Can you get on straight street, please? And asked at the house of Judas for a man from Tarsus named Saul, for he is... Okay, keep that on screen for me. So look what the Bible says here. Number one, I know who I'm talking to. I know what street you live on. I know whose house you at. I know when you're home and when you're not home. I even know when you pray. All in this verse, he says it to you. And he's praying there. Meaning, he's getting on Wi-Fi. Psalms 37:23 says this. The steps of a good and righteous man are directed and established by the Lord, and he delights in his way and blesses his path. Okay, let me break it down. The steps of a good and man who is in the right position and directed and established by the Lord, God delights in his way, and God blesses his path. That's how it's translated. So, when I'm in tune with God, he will provide me the directions. And if there's an obstacle, he'll remove it. And he'll bless my path. Verse 12, in a vision, he has seen. In a what? Wi-Fi. Now Paul is getting on what? In a vision, he has seen a man named Ananias come in and place his hands on him so he may regain his sight. Now, why would God give Saul the vision of Ananias?

0: 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Because if you're gonna do what you heard, that's what man said.
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0: Because if you're going to do what you heard, that's what man said. The blessing of God is when you get on Wi-Fi, he can download apps from the cloud. And whatever you need, he can drop it in. But you have to be plugged in. Say neighbor, stay on Wi-Fi. Get off the landline. But Ananias says, Lord, I heard about him, especially how much suffering and evil he's brought to your saints, the God's people in Jerusalem. Verse 14. And here in Damascus, he has the authority and the high priest to put us in chains, who call on your name, confess your Savior. Verse 15. I love what Jesus says. But the Lord said to him, what? He didn't say, please. Go, for this man is deliberately chosen. Ancient who? Why? Because I already knew him. To bear my name before the Gentiles and the kings and the sons of Israel. Verse 16. For I will make it clear to him how much he must suffer and endure for my name's sake. So with the call comes the cost. When God calls you, it's going to cost you something. I didn't realize that the pain of the call. If you would have told me what I've gone through, I would have second-guessed everything. I was already hesitant. It seemed like after I stepped in the call, pain just kept hitting me. I lost my mother, then my father, then my brother, then my baby girl got sick, then I went through cancer, all preaching the gospel. I said, Lord, why so much pain? The oil comes through crushing. See, people only see your highlight reel. But they don't see the pain that you have to endure. Because see, there's no cheap oil in the kingdom. There's no shortcuts in God's kingdom. When God is trying to elevate you, he elevates you through crushing. There's no shortcuts.

0: So when God has called you something great, understand there's a cost to your call. Be careful asking to be anointed. Because asking for the anointing is asking to be crushed. But in the crushing, I realized that God has given me an empathy I never had. The reason why I cry the way I cry is because I see everyone's pain differently. The Bible says Jesus was touched by the infirmities. When you get touched by certain things, you empathize with people. You see it. You feel it. It's amazing. After the first service, there was a man off to the side of me. And John brought him to me. And I looked in his eyes, and I saw the pain. They told me the story, and I just hugged him and started praying over him. And he got his release. But see, if I didn't go through pain, I couldn't see pain. Sometimes God allows you to go through some things, because see, in the process of you going through, it has now put up an antenna. That now when you see people suffer, you say, I've been there. And the same God that got me out is the same God that can get you out. And what happened, everything that God has allowed you to go through, he's going to get glory out of it. Yes, it hurts you. Yes, it broke you. But in your brokenness, God will get glory, because God uses broken vessels, and God will take your pain and turn your pain into purpose. And understand this. If you can find the purpose in your pain, you'll find power. If you can find the purpose in your pain, why? Because all things are working together for good, for those who love God and those who are called according to his purpose, his plan. And Lord, I don't know everybody's pain, but I tell people I have the best. At my best, I'm a 7. On my best day, because until I get through this season with my daughter, I will never be right. I know for you, your pain is different. But that pain broke me. But I understand. He's already counted my tears. He already knows my pain. Now allow God to use me as his instrument. Because you may not understand why God allows it, but there's lives attached to you. There are people's lives who will be changed by your testimony. For the word of God says we are made overcomers by the blood of the Lamb and the word of our testimony. And when you find the purpose in your pain, you will find power. He was bruised for our iniquities, cast out for pieces upon him, and by his stripes, God will take your brokenness. He'll use it to save lives. Because if Christ did not die, we could not live. And the Bible says, unless a seed falls to the ground and dies, there is no new life. Lord, give them eyes to see. Lord, give us eyes to see. See past our trials. See past our pain, that Father God, you're going to get glory out of our story. I don't know where you are today on your journey, but I understand this. None of us are past pain. Paul said it this way in 2 Corinthians chapter 12. Paul, he said, Lord, I've asked you 3 times to take this thorn away from me. And God says, son, my grace is sufficient. For in your weakness, my strength is made strong. And then Paul says, I will glory in my weakness. Because when I'm weak, I know that he is strong. So Lord, get glory in my story. Lord, turn my test into a testimony. Turn my mess into a message. There will be glory after this, Edaka. There will be glory after this. Bow your heads, close your eyes. Father God, I thank you for your word. I pray your word hit us smart. I pray for souls. I know some right now say, Lord, why so much pain? If you loved me, Lord, why would you allow this to happen to me? Why would this happen to me if you love me, Lord? Father God, I know that your ways are higher than my ways and your thoughts are higher than my thoughts. So, Lord, I surrender my understanding to you. For I know I'm in your hands and you are the potter and I'm your clay. So, Lord, do with me as you wish. I trust you. And I will count it all joy when I fall in various trials and testings, for the testing of my faith produces patience. So, Lord, produce in me your work. Let me be a soul winner. Let my story draw more people to your kingdom, that I can give you glory in spite of this. I ask you right now, do you know him? Have you made Jesus Lord and Savior? If not now, when? I know you may think that you're not good enough. Well, guess what? You aren't. None of us are. It's only his grace. It's only by his grace. None of us can earn it. None of us can be good enough. It's the free grace gift of salvation. Some of you may be in a backsliding condition. You know what to do, but you're not doing it. Change begins with you. If you want something different, you have to do something different. Recommit and rededicate your life to Christ today. Some of you looking for a home church. I'm not a perfect man. I'm not a perfect pastor. This is not a perfect church. We're not perfect people, but we serve a perfect God who helps imperfect people. And if you want something different today, make a decision that change has come to your life. With all eyes closed, all heads bowed, I ask you right now, do you know him? Do you want to be saved? Raise your hand. Do you want to rededicate your life? Raise your hand. I see you. Do you want to join love first? I see you. Bless you. Bless you. Repeat after me, church. Father God, I thank you for your son Jesus, who died for me and rose for me, that I may have life and have it more abundantly. Holy Spirit, come into my life. Guide me, lead me, fill me. Jesus, I surrender. I make you my Lord and Savior. Have your way with me. Amen. Hallelujah. Glory to God.
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4: Hello, I'm Jerry Stewart, and this is One Moment in America. Do things always work out the first time? And if they don't, what are we to do? Listen to this story. Do things always work out the first time? Of course not. In fact, most great achievements grow out of hardship and failure. You might say it's that very hardship and failure that provides the strength to persist until one succeeds. A wise man once said, "Good timber does not grow with ease. The stronger the wind, the stronger the trees." Albert Einstein said, "In the middle of every difficulty lies opportunity." Helen Keller, who was blind and deaf from childhood, said, "The hilltop hour would not be half so wonderful if there were no dark valleys to pass through." Still not convinced? Tomorrow I'll give you some examples you won't believe. I'm Jerry Stewart, and that was One Moment in America.
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11: With SRN News, I'm Bob Agnew in Washington. Two Army aviators have been rescued after their Apache helicopter went down near the coast of Oman. The U.S. Central Command says crew members spent about 2 hours in the water before they were rescued safely. Military officials have not said what caused that helicopter to go down. The incident is under investigation. Both political parties keeping an eye on the polls today in the state of Maine. There is a major contest underway to see which Democrat is likely to square off against Susan Collins in the midterm election in November. South Carolina Republicans facing a packed gubernatorial primary with multiple contenders competing for the chance to replace Governor Henry McMaster and a runoff appearing likely there. Nevada, meanwhile, holding primaries for several key statewide offices. On Wall Street, the Dow is down 210 points.
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13: So what does the word illuminate mean? It means to throw light on something. What does it mean when the Bible says the Holy Spirit is the illuminator? He is the one who throws light and helps us to understand the Word of God. We're going to talk about that from 1 Corinthians chapter 2, verses 6 through 14. So find your place there. If you have a copy of the study guide, you can find your section in the study guide and follow along with bullet points and all of the scriptures and outlines are there. We also have a book that's built around the doctrine of the Holy Spirit. It's called The Holy Spirit You May Not Know, and it is available to you this month as a resource, which means when you send a gift of any size to help us with the cost of broadcasting, airtime, and production, we'll send this book to you as our way of saying thank you. It's a beautiful book with beautiful truth to help you live a beautiful life. And I'd love for you to have your copy of it. Help us if you can. Do the best you can. But whatever you send, simply say, please send me the book on the Holy Spirit. And this 250-page book will be on its way to you right away. The illumination of the Spirit is a very interesting subject. It answers a lot of questions that people ask about how we know that the Bible is truly the Word of God. Let's find some answers as we open our scriptures together today. It was the fall of 1940 in a small village in southern France. 4 teenage friends and their dog, whose name was Robot, were trotting along a countryside road, and as they wandered near a hillside, Robot scampered toward a hole in the ground near a fallen tree. The boys, bold and adventuresome, followed after him. The opening was barely wide enough for a person to squeeze through. Curious, they tossed stones into the hole to test its depth, and then, one by one, they wiggled through and slid nearly 50 feet down into the earth. It was dark, it was damp, silent, like a basement no one had entered in a long time. For a moment, they couldn't see anything. Then they lit their oil lamp, and in that instance, the walls around them sprang to life. On the stone walls were massive bulls, powerful horses, and deer with branching antlers. The animals seemed alive, frozen, and their shapes leaping and galloping across the rock. Vibrant colors of red, brown, and black were glowing in the flickering light, and the boys just stood there in awe. Without meaning to, they had stumbled upon one of the greatest archaeological discoveries of the 20th century. They had found the prehistoric cave paintings of Lascaux. That's what light does. It shows us what's been hidden. Before they turned on the lamp, they didn't know where they were, and they just saw darkness. And that's exactly what the Holy Spirit wants to do for us, to shine a light on God's Word so that we can understand it. The Holy Spirit has always been connected to the Word of God. There in the inspiration of the scripture, guiding the writers as they wrote it. But today, I want to talk to you not about inspiration, but about illumination. What is the difference? Well, inspiration is how the Bible was written. Illumination is how we understand what was written today. Inspiration happened in the past when the Spirit of God guided people like Moses and David and Paul to record God's truth without error. Illumination is what happens in us when the Holy Spirit opens our eyes and our hearts to see what God is saying to us through His precious word. Let's take a closer look at this. First of all, why this is so important, the mandate for spiritual illumination. The Bible tells us that without the Spirit of God shining in our hearts, we can never understand what the Bible says. There are a number of reasons for that. If you're an unbeliever here, if you don't believe in Jesus Christ, if you don't consider yourself to be a Christian because you're not one, you can read the Bible, you can memorize it, you can diagram it, you can take apart its Hebrew and Greek meanings, and it will still never mean anything to you. It will be just like a book full of words. Paul says it this way, 2 Corinthians chapter 4, "But even if our gospel is veiled, it is veiled to those who are perishing, whose minds the God of this age has blinded, who do not believe, lest the light of the gospel of the glory of Christ, who is the image of God, should shine on them." Paul says that before we become Christians, our eyes are blinded to the word of God. We don't have any equipment to understand it. That before you invite Christ into your life, you have spiritual scales on your eyes. You can read it for all you're worth, and it's just a bunch of words. It's like trying to read a book in a language you don't know. 1 Corinthians 2:14, we're told that the natural man, that's the person who doesn't know the Lord, the natural man does not receive the things of the Spirit of God. Why doesn't he? Well, here's what it says in 2:14, "For they are foolishness to him, nor can he know them because they are spiritually discerned." If I asked for testimonies here today, many of you could say, you know, before I knew Christ, Pastor, I tried to read the Bible some, maybe in a hotel room when you pulled a Gideon Bible out. You tried to read it, but it felt like foolishness. I couldn't understand why people loved this book so much, because to me it was just a bunch of words on a page. But when the Spirit of God comes to live within you, when you become a Christian and the Holy Spirit enters your life, He begins to open the Word of God so that you begin to understand it. He directs His light on its pages. He highlights verses that apply to your situation. He brings clarity and conviction to your mind. That's what we call the illuminating of the Spirit. It's the Spirit of God casting light on the Word of God and shining in our hearts so that the Word begins to come off the page and make sense in our lives. You can't have spiritual illumination unless you're a Christian. The Bible says that very clearly. I know people who have become Christians, and they have told me that they tried to read the Bible before they became Christians and it made no sense. And when they got saved, it was like somebody had rewritten the Bible, because all of a sudden it now made sense. The Bible says there's a mandate for spiritual illumination, but it's also a mystery. 1 Corinthians 2 says, "We speak wisdom among those who are mature, yet not the wisdom of this world. We speak the wisdom of God in a mystery, the hidden wisdom which God ordained before the ages, which none of the rulers of this age knew, for if they had known this wisdom, they would not have crucified the Lord of glory." He says, if the people of Jesus' age had known the wisdom of God, they never would have put him to death. They would have understood that God had a plan for his son. Paul is writing about the wisdom of God that is concealed from the people of this age. The princes of this world, the rulers of this age, the aristocrats, the political leaders, the intellectuals, many of them don't know the wisdom of God. And when you listen to them talk and you hear them speak, you realize they do not have a clue about who God is or what His word is or what His purpose is. Their money can't buy this wisdom. Their power can't demand it. Their influence can't obtain it. They can't download it from the internet. They can acquire it from the world's finest universities. To that I say amen. They can't discover it from some guru sitting in a hut in the Himalayas. They can't get it anywhere. Because the only place you get the wisdom of God is from the Spirit of God. And you get the Spirit of God when you get the Son of God in your life through salvation. I've often said that someone with no formal education, someone who knows Jesus and reads their Bible, has more lasting wisdom than a brilliant scholar with a PhD. You know, there are some people that have so many degrees, they have no temperature. Did you know that? They don't have the Spirit. The wisdom of the believer will carry them further than the knowledge of the unbeliever. I know some little old ladies like that, some people who've lived in the Word of God their whole life. I would trust them with my question about the spiritual things of this world far more than I would trust them with somebody with a PhD from a secular university. Because one is from God and the other is from the world. So if you want the wisdom of the world, you don't need the Holy Spirit. You can get that wisdom anywhere you want, any of the state institutions, universities and colleges, correspondence schools. They'll be more than happy to relieve you of your time and your money. But if you want the wisdom of God, you have to have the illuminating ministry of the Holy Spirit. 1 Corinthians 2:7 says, "But we speak the wisdom of God in a mystery, the hidden wisdom which God ordained before the ages for our glory." The wisdom of God is a mystery. That doesn't mean it's a riddle. It means it's something that has been in existence but has not been understood. Now it's being understood because the Bible tells us what this mystery is. That same word is used to describe the church. The church, according to the Bible, is a mystery. What does that mean? It didn't exist in the minds of the Old Testament people, but in the New Testament, it was revealed. And now that mystery is no longer a mystery. Now it's revealed. And it was a mystery that the Bible says is the Spirit of God in this way. The Bible tells us that when we're trying to get into spiritual truth, we're dealing with God's mysteries, His hidden wisdom. We can't comprehend it if we don't know the Lord. And that will never be able to be comprehended apart from God's Holy Spirit. You know, there are times when God in His common grace allows us to benefit from the wisdom and skill of people who don't know Him. Doctors, teachers, counselors who aren't Christians can still be a blessing. They have good things to say. But when it comes to the issues of the heart, when it comes to the issues of God, we need the wisdom of God. And that's why we look to people who know the Lord and are filled with the Spirit. Let me pause here and get myself in a little trouble. I have a lot of friends who are Christians who go to unbelieving counselors. They're the counselors who don't know God. And they'll be able to help you to a certain extent. But when it comes to the spiritual part of your life, they don't have a clue. And they might even give you bad information. I'm not saying they don't have any value. In fact, there's a story about my having cancer and going to see my doctor for the first time. I didn't walk into his office and say, "The first thing I want to know about you is, are you a Christian?" No, the first thing I wanted to know from him was, does he know anything about cancer? Because I don't want to have this the rest of my life. I think that's important. But when it comes to the issues of the heart, you can't get the counsel you need from somebody who doesn't know God. How are they going to help you know God better if they don't know God themselves? So I'm not trying to offend anybody. And if you happen to be a counselor who's not a Christian, I'm sure God's given you a great clientele. But I'm just talking to the people of God. If you want to grow in grace and in the knowledge of the Lord, you have to grow in grace in the knowledge of the Lord from people who also know the Lord. The mandate for spiritual illumination and the mystery of it. Now, let's talk about how this works. What is the ministry of the Holy Spirit's illumination? First of all, He brings us spiritual discernment. One of the last promises of the Savior that was made to His disciples before His crucifixion concerned the ministry of the Holy Spirit. Here's what Jesus said in John 16. "I still have many things to say to you, but you cannot bear them now. However, when He, the Spirit of truth, is come, He will guide you into all truth. For He will not speak of His own authority, but whatever He hears, He will speak. And He will tell you things to come. And He will glorify Me, for he will take of what is mine and declare it to you. Well, Jesus told his disciples this. He said, I'm going back to heaven. I'm going to go back to heaven, but don't worry, I'm going to send you another comforter, the Holy Spirit. And when he comes, he will live within you and he will guide you into all truth. He won't speak of his own words or pursue his own agenda. He will speak of my words, because remember, we learned one of the purposes of the Holy Spirit is to glorify Jesus Christ and to lift him up. Have you ever had anybody come, you know, Pastor Jeremiah, I know what you're thinking. No, you don't. You don't know what I'm thinking. How could you know what I'm thinking? You're not inside me. You don't know what I'm thinking. But the truth is, when they say that, they're just saying something that's meaningless. And what Jesus is saying is this: when the Spirit of God comes, he will take what he knows from God, and as God himself, he will reveal these things to you, and then you will really be thinking the right things. You'll be thinking God things. You really can't know God, you can't know his word, unless the Spirit of God is in the process. You say, well, Pastor, I don't know very much about the Holy Spirit. You don't have to know very much about him, except he is the third person of the Trinity, God the Father, God the Son, God the Holy Spirit. And the Bible says that when Jesus Christ becomes your Savior, the third person of the Godhead comes to live within you. You literally become the temple of the Holy Spirit. He lives within your heart, and he is there not just to occupy space or, as he sometimes does, make you uncomfortable when you're doing the wrong thing. He's there to help you, and most of all, he's there to help you understand the Scripture so that the Word of God makes sense to you, so you understand what it says, you understand what it means, and you understand what it means to you. So if you want to know the things of God, the Spirit of God has to be a part of that transaction. And guess what, you guys? He wants to be. He wants to be your helper. He wants to give you discernment. He wants to give you the ability to understand the Word of God. And James says that if we don't know that wisdom, all we have to do is ask for it. If any man lacks wisdom, let him ask of God, says James. And he will give it to you. And the Bible says he will do it liberally and without reproach. That means he'll give you all that you need. He won't scold you for coming for it. The great desire of the Spirit's heart is to flood the light of Scripture into your mind and help you to know more and more and more about your Heavenly Father and your Lord and Savior, Jesus Christ. And the Holy Spirit is like a lighthouse keeper who just loves to send that powerful beam out and help you get through the fog and the darkness of where you live. How many of you know we're living in some fog and darkness right now? Hard to see our way through it. Sometimes we get up and say, what in the world is going to happen today? How many of you know sometimes you just get a verse and you hang on to that verse and you live off of that verse for 2 or 3 days because God has given you a verse of Scripture to give you direction and hone in on what's happening in your life? In general, the content of the Spirit's ministry is all the truth. The truth is the Bible, the written Word of God. Sometimes people come to me and maybe they're living with each other out of marriage. I've had that happen several times. And they want to talk to me about this. And I say, you know, you guys, what you're doing is not right. You shouldn't be doing that. The Bible doesn't allow that. The Word of God doesn't allow that. And I've had them say to me, you know what, Pastor, I know that's what the Bible says, but we prayed about it and we've got real peace from God that this is okay. I'm not going to tell you all the things I say when that happens, but what I want to tell them is whatever you got is not peace from God. And I know that to be true because listen to me, kids, this is what you need to understand. The Holy Spirit will never contradict what the Word of God says. Not ever, ever, ever. You can count on it. You won't read something in the Bible and the next day get some vision from God that contradicts what the Bible says. It's not going to happen. Your standard for what is truth and what is right and wrong is the Scripture. And you don't have to doubt about it because God wrote it down for you. It's called the Bible. So when somebody tells me the Spirit of God told them to do something that is not from the Word of God, it may be a spirit, all right, but it's not the Spirit of God. So when we talk about spiritual illumination, we're not talking about dreams or private messages. We're talking about God's Word coming alive as He uses his Spirit to open the understanding and apply the Word of God to our hearts. So the parameters of spiritual discernment are found between the covers of this book. Do you want to know where the wisdom of God is? It's right here. You don't have to go to grad school to get it. You just get a Bible and start reading it. And little by little, God's Word will start to penetrate your life. So how does the process work? Well, there's a wonderful passage of Scripture in the little book of 1 John. Here's what it says. But you have an anointing from the Holy One, and you know all things. The anointing which you have received from him abides in you, and you do not need that anyone teach you. Sometimes after a service here at Shadow Mountain, someone will come up to me and say, Pastor, that was really an anointed message. And I take that as a compliment. But what I want to say to you is that John says we all have an anointing from God. You have this anointing from the Holy One, says John. I take that to mean that each of us has a special gift from God. It says here, you do not need that anyone teach you. I know some students have made that their life verse, but that's not where it goes. It doesn't mean we don't need teachers, because John himself was a teacher. It means we don't need worldly teachers to teach us the things we need to know about God. What he means is this: you don't need teachers who speak from a non-Christian perspective. You don't need horoscopes. You don't need psychic hotlines. You don't need advice columns to figure out life. You have the Spirit of the living God within you. He is your anointing. And when you allow that to happen, you can ask him to help you, and he will. And often he will do it through the Word of God. This isn't about feelings or whims. It's about the Spirit taking the Word of God and applying it to your mind and heart, guiding you in truth and keeping you alert. So the parameters and the process. Now the power. The Bible says in John 14:26, but the Helper, the Holy Spirit, whom the Father will send in my name, he will teach you all things and bring to your remembrance all things that I said to you. If you were a Christian in high school or college, maybe even if you weren't, and you were getting ready for a big test, you may have prayed, oh Lord, help me remember the things I've studied. My prayer was always, help me to remember the things I haven't studied. I wanted not inspiration, I wanted revelation. Sometimes you'll hear the Word of God preached, and you walk away saying, that didn't touch me. I'm not sure what he was talking about. And you may not think about it again for weeks. But if you keep coming back, nurturing your spiritual life, little by little, you'll store truth in your spirit. And then at the right moment, the Bible says, God's Spirit will bring it to your remembrance. He will bring it to your mind. Most crises may come to us, but all of them have one thing in common. You don't get time to do homework on them. If there's a crisis and you're facing this crisis, you don't get to say, I'll come back in 2 weeks after I have a chance to study this a little bit more. What I'm saying, folks, is this. How are you going to remember something you don't have? You all got to give the Spirit of God something to work with. You got to put some word in your heart. You say, how do I do that? Well, there's a lot of ways. You can memorize the Scripture. I know that's a foreign term to some of you. You can read the Scripture. You can listen to the Scripture. There's so many ways to listen to the Scripture today. So many good readers of the Scripture. I believe that many worship songs are built around Scripture. You can play them in your heart. What I'm saying is, if you don't fill your mind and your spirit with godly things, then when the Spirit of God wants to bring something to your remembrance, he goes to your hard drive and there's nothing there. You have to give him something to work with. That's the part we play in the disciplines of our life. We study and we listen and we take notes. I'm so honored when I see some of you taking notes. Every piece of spiritual information that you make as an input into your life becomes fodder for the Holy Spirit to use when the time comes. The Holy Spirit will use what is in you and bring it out at the right time, at the right moment when you need the answer. But if you don't put anything in your spirit for the Holy Spirit to work with, he won't have anything for you to say. So the point is, you don't have to go around begging the Holy Spirit to help you. Just keep filling up the tank
14: with godly things, and when the moment comes, the Holy Spirit will be there to give you the wisdom that you need.
15: And thank you so much for joining us today. We will finish up our discussion of the illumination of the Holy Spirit tomorrow. You know, we are very excited about what God is doing here at Turning Point. And every year, as you know, we take a few moments in June and in December to remind all of you of your importance to what we do here. We need your help. 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It's our way of saying thank you. See you tomorrow right here. I'm David Jeremiah. I am so grateful for this privilege. 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
11: With SRN News, I'm Bob Agnew in Washington. Two Army Navy aviators have been rescued after their Apache helicopter went down near the coast of Oman. The U.S. Central Command says crew members spent about 2 hours in the water before they were rescued safely. Military officials have not said what caused that helicopter to go down. The incident is under investigation. Both political parties keeping an eye on the polls today in the state of Maine. There is a major contest underway to see which Democrat is likely to square off against Susan Collins in the midterm election in November. South Carolina Republicans facing a packed gubernatorial primary with multiple contenders competing for the chance to replace Governor Henry McMaster and a runoff appearing likely there. Nevada, meanwhile, holding primaries for several key statewide offices. On Wall Street, the Dow is down 210 points. This is SRN News.
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22: If I just point at other people and say, how silly, stupid, awful of them, I somehow indicate they need God's help and I don't. It's actually a denial of the gospel. That I somehow do not enter among the common faults and foibles of humanity. I'm better than all of that. In which case, you're actually denying your need of the gospel as much as the very people you're critiquing.
23: 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In today's episode, Pastor Brian shares a lesson from Psalm 1. In this passage, we see the characteristics of one who is blessed. Dr. Chappell shares the ways in which the blessings of God can sometimes challenge and even break us. You can find this lesson and many others when you visit unlimitedgrace.com. And while you're there, look for Pastor Brian's book, The Multi-Generational Church Crisis. This compelling book asks the question of the church, what could be accomplished in the name of Christ if we could better understand each other? Let's hear now from Dr. Brian Chappell as he shares the lesson, The Blessed One.
22: All right, I know it's a cliche, but I'm going to tell you about the fish that got away. Just a few weeks ago, when I was working on the writing project that is occupying my weeks at this point, why we took a trip down to our cabin in Missouri, and I didn't realize it, but because I've been fishing here with Mike and Doug and Nate and Mel, I forgot to take my good fishing poles, which means when I got to the cabin, the only things that were available were those little green poles that have the Smurfs on them, you know? For the kids catching the little bitty bluegill, that's all there was. But, you know, hey, water's there. Evenings are nice. So I go out fishing, and wouldn't you know it, I have got the kiddie pole, and what hits my line but the biggest bass of the season. All right? Immediately, two thoughts hit my mind at exactly the same moment. Thank you, Lord. And, oh no, this line is never going to hold. So I got the bass relatively close, and then it opened that kind of monster mouth in one, I'm sure, great fish grin. And in a mocking shake of its head, broke that line like it was old spaghetti, and it's gone. And, of course, it didn't just break my line. It broke my heart. Which is teaching a rather simple spiritual fact. Sometimes our blessings can break us. It's actually what's happening in this psalm, if you'll see it for its intent. That sometimes our blessings are the ways that God, by design, can break us. We don't think about blessings breaking us, even though we have language to express it. We talk about we can out-punt our coverage, the punt too good to actually be able to cover it. Our businesses can grow faster than we have capacity or personnel to handle. You can pray for years for children and then have preschoolers in such number that it can almost break a marriage. You can have brains that are a blessing and end up isolating you from your peers. You can have beauty that is wondrous that can actually make you a prey of others or create pride in you. Blessings can break you. When you see that, you may have questions what God is actually doing in this psalm. It is a psalm about blessings, but just one note of trivia that gets us prepared to understand it. Right at the very beginning of the psalm, in verse 1, it says, "Blessed is the man." The two words actually don't match. The word "blessed" is the word "blessings" in the plural, and man is singular. A very literal translation is, blessings are to the man who then has these qualities described in the psalm. And you recognize the verse 1 is about negative qualities, verse 2 about the positive. And we can just kind of go down the list and say, all right, what are the qualities of a person who receives blessings from God? Well, he does not do this. Verse 1, blessed is the man who walks not in the counsel of the wicked. Now, the word counsel is about advice. Blessed is the person who does not take the advice of the wicked, just follow the priorities, the perspective, or the life view of the world. And almost none of us readily think we would do such things. Sometimes we have to be challenged to say, are you really following the counsel of the scriptures, or are you following the ways of the world? At Covenant Seminary, one of the professors we had for World Mission used to challenge students in their very first class to say, how many of you are following the priorities of Scripture in the way in which you are ordering your life? And, you know, virtually everyone, nobody really wanted to brag about it, but they, after all, I'm here in seminary, I'm preparing for the mission field or ministry, so I guess I'm following the priorities of Scripture. And he said, oh, you really think you're following the priorities of the gospel? Since when was upward mobility part of the gospel? Because after all, you all think you're blessed when you succeed, when you get ahead, when you take the next step, when the world elevates you to another place. When was that ever part of the promise of God? After all, doesn't God say that blessings are to the ones who die to themselves? I recognize the struggle as I look back over my own life and recognize that in my senior year of college, one of the things I struggled with so much was having been raised in a Christian home and thinking when it came time for career choices, I would not make decisions like the rest of the world because I was a Christian. And yet when it came to that senior year of college, I began to think about what next. The only things that were coming into my gradient to evaluate was how much money could I make and how big a name could I make for myself. I mean, I knew I wasn't supposed to be thinking that way, but the only things coming into evaluation were fame and fortune. That was the evaluation process. And I've told the young people here, some of them, my own process of how it became a matter of really evaluating before the Lord. Where were my priorities as the Lord began to work on my heart? But, you know, it's not just young people who struggle. One of the leaders in this church that I respect so much has talked rather honestly about the process toward adopting a child. And talked about as their children got older and they began to consider, as the God had provided some means to the family, should they be providing for another child? And talked honestly about going on a business trip and just doing what business people do, creating the benefit cost analysis, two columns. Should we adopt a child? Here's pros, here's cons. The con list got very long. More time, more energy, more effort, more cost, loss of freedom, more worry. He said there was only one item on the pro side. Opportunity to save a child from hell on earth. And though it was only one priority, it was God's priority. And it outweighed all the rest. For most of us, of course, asking the question, are we being guided by the counsel of the world or by the counsel of Scripture, is not just a one-time evaluation. It's something we have to evaluate day after day after day. What am I really thinking about? Am I just adopting the counsel of people around me who are on the path of the world? Or am I really evaluating decisions and priorities and perspectives according to the counsel of God? Part of what helps us is to recognize that in this first verse, there actually a progress. There is a progress that is being described. First, it's just a matter of belief. Are you walking in the counsel? Look at it. Are you believing what the rest of the world believes? But then there's a second step. The blessed man also does not stand in the way of sinners. If you've actually stepped into the way of sinners, this is not just about believing the perspective of the world, but behaving according to the world. After all, one of the saddest things that pastors hear from people from time to time is, I never imagined that this is where I would be. That my marriage would fail. That my business career would end this way. That I would be participating in this sin, that I would have this kind of a relationship, that I would be in this theater at this time, that I would be addicted to that. I never imagined that this is what I would be. In which case, you're recognizing that you have actually entered in. The perspectives of the world have not just affected your thought, but you're actually standing in the way of the wicked. But even that is not the end of the line of progress. For the last part of what the blessed man does not do is at the end of verse 1, nor does he sit in the seat of scoffers. This is not just about standing or considering the ways of the world, but actually settling in. Scoffers, after all, is being compared in the psalm to what will follow. There are those who scoff at the word and ways of God, and the next verse talks about there are those who delight in the law of God. Why do you think the psalmist makes kind of the apex of sin, the end of the path, sitting in the seat of scoffers, being just cynical about things and people?

0: just plain old cynicism. You know, people who would just say, well, that's not going to work. How could you be so foolish? You know, well, you idiots. You know, people don't recognize what cynicism is actually revealing. After all, when anybody kind of stands back and points to others and say, how foolish, how stupid, how misdirected, how awful, what you're doing is you're saying, I know better. I step aside and say, I'm not like you. Whereas the Bible itself says there's no temptation taken you but such as is common to man. There is none righteous, no, not run. If I just point at other people and say, how silly, stupid, awful of them, I somehow indicate they need God's help and I don't. It's actually a denial of the gospel. That I somehow do not enter among the common faults and foibles of humanity. I'm better than all of that. In which case, you're actually denying your need of the gospel as much as the very people you're critiquing. And so the psalmist, understanding kind of the progression of sin here, is saying, it's not just kind of adopting the perspective of the world. It's not even behaving like the world. It's where you actually are saying in cynicism, I don't need the work of God. It's the apex sin.
1: 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It may seem hard for younger Christians to believe, but people over 50 were raised during an era when 90% of Americans identified as Christian. These older believers were once part of a majority group that understood the mission of the church was to take control of our culture, to halt its evils. At the same time, Christians under 50 have lived their entire lives perceiving themselves as a minority that needs to make credible their faith to a secular, pluralistic culture. These distinct experiences and perceptions have a profound impact on the priorities different generations have for church ministry. It's no wonder that younger and older believers don't always see eye to eye. In his new book, The Multigenerational Church Crisis, Dr. Brian Chappell asks the question, what could be accomplished in the name of Christ if we could better understand each other? 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You can request your copy of The Multigenerational Church Crisis when you donate online at unlimitedgrace.com or by calling 844-41-GRACE. That's 844-414-7223. And now, more from Brian Chappell on today's Unlimited Grace.
0: Kathy's here, and so she's let me tell you this. There was a time in our lives, early in our marriages, where we had young kids and we're living in a neighborhood where lots of young families could afford the home, so there were lots of young kids around. And the moms, through whatever way, you know, adopted kind of a evening ritual in the summer times that they would gather around a swing set in a neighbor's yard and just kind of enjoy each other's company and telling stories about their husbands. It wasn't the intent, it wasn't the design, but at some point Kathy came and said, Brian, I can't go to that anymore. Because what we end up doing is just being cynical about our own families. Sometimes sitting in the seat of scoffers is attending a certain Bible study that's taken a turn. And everybody there is just kind of cynical and mean about other people. It could be a particular lunchroom conversation that meets at the same table week after week and kind of poisons everybody's mind about superiors or even their obligation as Christians in the company. And what we don't recognize is that little eking out of cynicism is actually a denial of the gospel. that I can't stand apart and say how foolish they are.

0: without somehow saying, I'm different, and therefore pretending that we don't need the gospel as much as others. Of course, it's not just the negative in which things are stated here. You recognize there is a positive too. It says in verse 2, what characterizes the righteous man is his delight is in the law of the Lord. Now, if you think of the law only as being kind of the handcuffs on good behavior, you know, that you can't have fun because of the law of God, you're not understanding what a Jew would have understood when he talked about delighting in the law of God. That the law was God's word and ways. The way in which God was revealing his own character and care to his people. So that God, by designing law, which his people could follow, was actually providing them safe path, blessing, that which would protect them in life. I've mentioned to you in the past that we, for the first time, Kathy and I, after our kids being married for over a decade, we're now understanding a child is on the way. And that couple for whom a child is on the way, they are suddenly feeling the press against their independence. So they're trying to make up on some of the things they think they might not be able to do soon. Like, this couple is trying to finish climbing as many 14ers in Colorado as they can. You know what I mean by a 14er? Mountains that are 14,000 feet and above. And so my son was recently describing to me one of the teeners that is on their list. It's called Capitol Peak, over 14,000 feet tall and known by the knife edge traverse, which means as you get up toward the top, there is one place where there is a land bridge. It's only about 2 feet wide with 2,000 foot drops on both sides. And they are taking our grandchild there. So what do we say? Hang on. Stay safe. That's the safe path. Stay on it. Love it. Hold it. Hug it. If you really understand what the law of God is intended to be, God's safe path for his people, you recognize why the psalmist could say, the man of God delights in the law of God. That persons who understand it's a revelation of the character and care of God recognize this is something to delight in. Remember the 19th Psalm. It's sweeter than honey from the honeycomb. Because we understand by this God is protecting, helping his people as he gives them the safe path in life. It's for that reason that the last part of verse 2 says, not only does the man of God delight in the law, but on God's law he meditates day and night. You have to really understand that it's sweet to meditate on it day and night. The great prince of preachers, Charles Haddon Spurgeon, said what that meant is we chew the cud of the Bible. We meditate on it day and night. Why would you? I couldn't help think of it, but earlier this week, again, by your wonderful generosity of sharing me with different ministries across the world, I was at the Global Leaders Conference this past week in Dallas, where there were leaders from around the world, from 25 nations, who were getting instructionals on how to take the gospel to different parts of the world. And at one point in that conference, there was a Hungarian pastor who got up and gave his testimony. And he talked about at a younger period of his life, just desperate for affection, just desperate to fit in, and how with the crowd that he was in, how, you know, the smoking and the drinking and the drugs and the pornography were just ways that he kept just trying to fit in, to find a way. And he said it only made him lonelier. And finally, in some level of desperation and loneliness, he got on the internet one night and was Googling for, or whatever it is in Hungary, looking up prostitute. And just came across a reference to the Bible, where it talked about the prophet Hosea, who God said, I want you to take a prostitute to be your wife. And when Hosea did, and she went back to her profession, God said to Hosea, claim her again. Because as you love your wife, the prostitute, so is my love for my people. Though they turn away from me, I will love them. And the Hungarian pastor said, at that moment, he literally got up and danced. My God loves me. He knows the worst about me. He knows my faithlessness, and he loves me. It's in his word, and he was delighting in the word of God. He was meditating on it day and night. He said he would go to his friends, and he said he couldn't stop himself. He would just raise his hands, and he would say, God loves me. Can you believe it? God loves me. Until he finally went to an older pastor and said the same thing, and the pastor said, but have you repented of your sin? It was like ice water in my face. And he said, I had to tell the man, no, I've not repented of my sin. And then the man said, but if you confess your sin, God is faithful and just to forgive your sin and to cleanse you from all unrighteousness. And he said, my joy then became even deeper, that I knew I could repent and that my God would love me still. It's the glory of the gospel. It's why we see such goodness being expressed here. If you understand God's word in ways, then you want to read more. You want to meditate on it. You just want it to enter your heart and life.
1: Hi, friend. This is Brian Chapel. I'm so glad you chose to spend some of your valuable time studying the scriptures with me today. If God has spoken to you about an issue, a problem, or situation you're dealing with, and you'd like to ask him to help you get things straightened out, I'd like to pray with you right now for his guidance. Heavenly Father, your understanding of this world is beyond what I can imagine, and your love for me more than I can fathom. So I come seeking your wisdom and trusting your heart. I turn this concern over to you, and I entrust it to you. 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Help me to take the next right step and then trust you to do as you know is best. For then we shall be truly blessed. I pray this in Jesus' name. Amen.
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10: This is Shauna on Johnny Erickson Tata Sharing Hope. Don't you love receiving a gift that's really creative and unique? Well, Johnny and I sure do. And here she is to talk about it.
11: And you know it well. There's something special about that friend who, you know, who has put extra thought into a gift, something unusual that most others wouldn't think of. You feel like, well, like somehow this person thinks you are worth the effort. You don't forget gifts like that. They stick in your mind and heart, don't they? Well, I remember long ago when I was autographing books at a bookstore party. I had arrived early to the store and had parked my wheelchair next to the table. It was stacked with books, and I glanced at the pile of books, and I'm wondering to myself, man, I hope people show up. Well, people did show up, and they started trickling into the store, and so I gripped the felt-tip pen between my teeth, and I began to mouth sign my name on each title page. I've got to do that, being a quadriplegic. A few people wanted me to personalize their books to friends or family members, and I didn't want to decline any requests, so I wrote people's names, again, holding the pen in my mouth, but it made the line move really slowly, because I cannot sign my name quickly, let alone the names of other people, and so the line of people kept getting longer and longer and longer. After about 30 minutes, I asked everyone in line if it was okay. Can I just sign my name instead of other people, or else I'm going to be here all afternoon with a cramped jaw? They were quite happy with that, and so I continued writing just J-O-N-I. Being ever so grateful, my name was not Elizabeth. Well, an hour went by. Sometimes to give my teeth a break, I paused and asked everybody in line to sing a hymn with me. But even with those breaks, my jaw began to ache. I was getting tired. That's when, more than, what, three quarters of the way through, the 75th person, this young guy, he steps up and brashly reaches out toward the pen with a, "May I please?" And he carefully took it out of my mouth, holding the felt-tipped end. And then he held it and took a little bottle of mint-flavored mouth spray out of his pocket, aimed and squirted the other end of my pen, you know, the part I'd been chewing on. He shook it off, then held it toward me, and I grasped it with my teeth, and oh my goodness, it tasted so minty and fresh and wonderful. It was the pause that refreshed, and I laughed, actually, we all laughed, at such a fun, unusual gesture, such a wonderful gift. If I remember correctly, the rest of the people even applauded him for his thoughtfulness. I never got his name. I do not know who he was, and I'm sure I'll never see him again, but I have never forgotten that young man. And to this day, I still tell his story. I mean, he had to do some thinking to come up with such a creative way to encourage me. He had to be observant, realizing that my mouth was getting sore, and so, probably standing there back in line, he felt that little bottle of mouth spray in his jacket pocket, and he came up with the idea. But what a special gift. Proverbs 18, verse 16 says that a man's gift opens the door for him. And for that guy, it sure did. And although I don't know his name, I've never forgotten him or his kind gesture. Psalm 68, verse 9 says that God gives gifts that refresh his people. So put your creativity to work and find an unusual way to bring heart-refreshing encouragement to a Christian friend. I guarantee you that they will marvel that you think that much of them. What's more, they will never forget the gift, and they will never, ever forget you. that's your refreshing word today from your friends here at Johnny and Friends.
12: From the pilgrims who stepped ashore with Bibles in hand and prayer on their lips, to the framers who trusted in divine providence through Jesus Christ, America was built on faith in the Savior. 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As we approach our 250th birthday, we thank you for carrying that living faith forward every day. With Christ as our cornerstone, America's brightest and most blessed days still lie ahead. 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
13: With SRN News, I'm Bob Agnew in Washington. Voters are headed to the polls today in Maine. The primary there is setting the stage for both the governor's race and a pivotal Senate showdown involving Republican incumbent Susan Collins. South Carolina, crowded field is driving that state's Republican primary for governor, and candidates are battling to succeed term-limited Henry McMaster in a runoff expected for the governor's race there. And the people of Nevada heading the polls to open House seats in Congress, as well as the governor's mansion there. Three more cases of the New World screwworm have been confirmed, including one outside the state of Texas now. That's demonstrating the difficulty of stopping a pest that could potentially devastate the nation's cattle industry. It was largely eradicated back in the 1960s, but it could be trying to make a comeback. On Wall Street right now, the Dow is back up 64 points, and NASDAQ down 302. This is SR.
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14: Jesus puts it this way. 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Now, when Jesus says think not, what does he mean? He means get your thinking straight here. Think not that I'm come to destroy the law. Isn't that pretty plain?
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14: Welcome back to Hope Lives 365. During this series, we've been studying the book of Revelation, in particular Revelation chapter 14. Now, if you've been with us for the last few presentations, you remember that Revelation 14 is divided into three parts. The first part, the first five verses, picture a group of people on the sea of glass in heaven with Christ. Then we have the middle part of Revelation 14, which is really a message to prepare that group of people to stand there with Jesus. Then at the end of the chapter, Revelation 14, verse 14 to 20, you have the event for which this group of people are prepared, namely the harvest or the end of the world or the second coming of Christ. So you have a people, a message, and an event. The key thing, though, is this message, a message that prepares people for heaven and eternity, and a message that prepares them for the coming of Jesus. In Revelation chapter 14, the Bible says, I saw another angel flying in the middle of heaven, having the everlasting gospel to preach to them that dwell on the earth, to every nation, kindred, tongue, and people, saying with a loud voice, fear God and give glory to him, for the hour of his judgment has come, and worship him that made heaven, earth, the sea, and the fountains of waters. Now notice we studied in our last presentation, Revelation 14, verse 6. And I saw another angel flying, that's an urgent message, in the midst of heaven with an everlasting gospel. The gospel is the incredible good news that Christ's perfect life atones for my imperfect life, that Christ's death atones for my death, that through Jesus I can live forever and have eternal life. It's to go to every nation, kindred, tongue, and people. It's a universal message. But then it says, saying with a loud voice. With what kind of a voice? With a loud voice. Why a loud voice? Because God wants us to hear. God wants us to understand. Fear God and give glory to him. I want to look at this expression with you, fear God. What does it mean to fear God? Now, some translations will say reverence God or respect God, and that's true, but there's something much deeper than that. The Greek word for fear God is a word called phoebo. And this word, phoebo, means fear in the sense of respect, yes, but fear in the sense of making God supreme in your thoughts. Fear in the sense of respecting God enough to do what God says. throughout the Bible, fear God, respect God, making God first in your thoughts is linked to obedience. Let's notice that in the book of Ecclesiastes in the Old Testament. We're looking at this linkage, fear God. Remember, we read about the gospel. The gospel does not deliver us from obedience. The gospel gives us the power to obey. The gospel doesn't enable us to break God's law. It gives us the strength to keep God's law. We are not saved because we keep the law. We're saved by grace. But because we are saved, we are obedient. Apple trees do not produce apples in order to become apple trees. Apple trees produce apples because they are apple trees. Christians do not produce good works to earn their salvation. Christians produce good works because of the power of God's grace that operates within them. So here is a call that says, I saw another angel flying in the middle of heaven, having the everlasting gospel to preach unto them that dwell on the earth, to every nation, kindred, tongue, and people, saying with a loud voice. Notice, this is not something that's muffled in a corner. This is not some quiet voice. Saying with a loud voice, God wants us to hear. Fear God. Respect God. Obey God. Now notice the relationship between fearing God and keeping His commandments. Ecclesiastes 12, we start with verse 13. Let us hear the conclusion of the whole matter. That's the essence of the thing. Fear God and keep His commandments, for this is the whole duty of man. For God will bring every work into judgment, including every secret thing, whether it's good or evil. So notice, fear God and keep His commandments. Keeping God's commandments is not legalism. It's rather a response to God's grace. Throughout the book of Revelation, there is a call for an end-time people to obey God. You look, for example, at Revelation chapter 12 and verse 17. God's end-time people are identified in this passage in Revelation chapter 12, verse 17. And here, in 12:17, identifying God's end-time people, Scripture says, "And the dragon was wroth or angry with the woman." Now let's pause there. Who is the dragon? Well, in Revelation chapter 12, verse 9, it says, "The great dragon was cast out, that old serpent called the devil and Satan." The devil is pictured as a dragon because he destroys, and a serpent because he deceives. The devil deceives those whom he will destroy, and destroys those whom he has deceived. So the dragon is the devil. Let's go down back again. The dragon was wroth with the woman. Who is the woman in Bible prophecy? In Bible prophecy, a woman is the bride of Jesus. We find this in a number of places in the Bible. In Ephesians 5, the Bible likens Christ to the husband and the church as his bride or a beautiful, chaste woman. In Jeremiah 6, verse 2, the Bible again likens the bride of Christ to a beautiful woman. And so this idea of a woman representing the church is not foreign in the Bible. Jeremiah 6, 2. "I have likened the daughter of Zion." Who's the daughter of Zion? That's the church. "To a comely and delicate woman." So throughout the Bible, we have that symbolism. So the Bible says in Revelation 12, 17, "And I saw..." Rather, Revelation 12, 17 puts it this way, "And the dragon," that's Satan, "was wroth," that's angry, "with the woman," that's the church. And what does he do? He goes to make war. Who does he make war with? The remnant of her seed, or the remaining, those who remain faithful to God, and those who have the testimony of Jesus. Notice it says here, "The dragon is wroth with the woman, went to make war with the remnant to see which keep the commandments of God." So God's end time remnant, the ones who remain faithful to Him, what are they doing? They're keeping the commandments of God, and they have the testimony of Jesus. But somebody says, "Pastor Mark, I thought the law was done away with in the New Testament. I thought law was an Old Testament concept and that grace is the New Testament concept. Throughout the Bible, both in the Old and New Testament, believers were saved by grace. There are not two methods of salvation. We're not going to get up in heaven and say to Moses, "Moses, how did you get here?" "Well, I got here by my good works." "Well, Daniel, how did you get here?" "Well, I lived in the Old Testament. I got here by my good works." "David, how did you get here?" "I got here by my good works." No. Everybody who is ever saved is not saved by their works, but they're saved by Christ and his works. Those in the Old Testament were saved by the Christ that was to come. Those in the New Testament are saved by the Christ that has come. The Old Testament believers' faith looked forward to Christ. Our faith looks backward to Christ. Notice Titus chapter 2. It says, verse 11, "For the grace of God that brings salvation has appeared to all men." So the grace of God appears to all men. Grace was revealed to the Old Testament in the Old Testament sanctuary, in lamb sacrifices that pointed forward to Christ. Grace is revealed to us through the Holy Spirit as we look back to the Christ of the cross. So throughout the Old and New Testament, the law of God is upheld in the lives of those who are faithful to Christ. It's not that in the Old Testament they're saved by law, in the New Testament they're saved by grace. Everybody who's saved is saved by the grace of God. It is only by his grace that anybody can be saved. But that grace transforms our life. That grace enables us to be faithful to Christ. Throughout the book of Romans, we find this beautiful blend of law and grace. So let's take a look at that, because so many people misunderstand that whole concept of law and grace. We're going to start here in Romans chapter 3. Romans 3. We're going to look at verse 23, all have sinned. So every human being has sinned. They've fallen short of the goodness and grace of God and deserve eternal death. For all have sinned and come short of the glory of God, being justified freely by his grace. So what is the basis of our justification? What does the word justification mean? The word justification means being made right with God. So we are made right with God. We stand before God just as if we had never sinned. How? Being justified freely by his grace through the redemption that is in Christ Jesus. So Christ redeems us from the curse of the law, becoming a curse for us. Verse 25, Romans 3, whom God has set forth to be a propitiation through faith in his blood, to declare his righteousness for the remission of sins that are past the forbearance of God. So God sets forth Christ as a propitiation. What's that mean? A ransom. So through faith in his blood, we are delivered from the condemnation of the law. Verse 26, to declare, I say at this time, his righteousness, that he might be just and the justifier of him which believes in Jesus. When we believe in Jesus, we receive the gift of eternal life and we are justified. Where is boasting then? Verse 27, it's excluded. By what law? Of works? Nay, but by the law of faith. Therefore, we conclude that a man is justified by faith without the deeds of the law. So how are we justified? By faith. Will our obedience justify us? Not at all.
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14: Will our obedience justify us? Not at all. Will our law keeping justify us? Not at all. Because we desire to keep the commandments, does that justify us? Certainly not. The Bible says a man is justified by faith without the deeds of the law. How then should we relate to the law? Down here in verse 31, do we make void the law through faith? God forbid, we establish the law. So because we are saved by grace, because we are transformed by the grace of God, we do not in any way feel that we can now avoid the law, now turn our back on the law, now make believe the law doesn't exist, now live like however we want. That's not what the Bible says. It says we make void the law through faith. God forbid. We do what? We establish the law. Just like the Bible, Jesus didn't come to do away with the law. He came to fulfill the law in his life and show us how to keep the law. In Matthew chapter 5, verse 17, Jesus puts it this way. He says, Matthew 5, verse 17, think not. Now, when Jesus says think not, what does he mean? He means get your thinking straight here. Think not that I'm come to destroy the law. Isn't that pretty plain? People say, well, the law is nailed to the cross. Christ came in to destroy. No, Jesus is clear. Think not that I've come to destroy the law or the prophets. I come not to destroy, but to fulfill. Jesus came to fulfill the law full of meaning. Did Jesus come to do away with the law that says thou shalt not kill? Not at all. How does he fill it with meaning? He said, if you look at your brother with anger, if you have anger in your heart, you've broken that commandment. So anger is a violation of the commandment, because anger unchecked leads to violence, and violence unchecked leads to murder. So Jesus is not saying that anger is just as bad as murder. What he's saying is that that seed of anger in the heart is a violation of the law. What does Jesus say about adultery? Does Jesus come to do away with the law that says thou shalt not commit adultery? Not at all. Jesus said, if you look at a woman with lust, in other words, you gaze at a woman with lust, you committed adultery in your heart. Jesus didn't come to do away with the law. He came to expand it. He came to magnify it. In fact, in the book of Isaiah, chapter 40, Isaiah chapter 40, the Bible is very plain on this particular point. Isaiah chapter 40. The Bible says, the grass withers, the flower fades, but the word of our Lord stands forever. And so the word of God stands forever and ever and ever. And God's word is true. The law of God, as outlined in the Old Testament, is clear, plain on the law of God. And the law never can save us, but the Lord only can do that which, by the grace of God, we're able to obey. So the law can only accomplish what God himself places within our heart. Did Jesus come to do away with the law? Look at Isaiah 42, verse 21. The Lord is well pleased for his righteous sake. He will magnify the law and make it honorable. So he magnifies the law. He says, not only thou shalt not kill, but he says that if you get angry in your heart, that breaks the commandment. How does he magnify the law in adultery? By saying he takes it from the physical act to the attitude of the mind. Notice, the Lord is well pleased for his righteous sake. He will magnify the law and make it honorable. So Jesus never came to do away with the law. Many Christians are so confused on this point. You look at Romans chapter 6, for example. See, throughout the New Testament, the Bible talks about the importance of keeping God's law. Romans 6, what shall we say then? Verse 1, shall we continue in sin that grace may abound? God forbid, how shall we that are dead to sin live any longer therein? So shall we continue in sin? What is sin? 1 John 3 verse 4 says that sin is the transgression of the law. Sin is breaking God's law. So sin is not what I think sin is. Sin is not what you think sin is. We don't define sin. God's law is defined by God himself. What shall we say then? Shall we sin that grace may abound? Shall we break the law that grace can continue? Not at all. God forbid. How shall we that are dead to sin live any longer therein? So by the grace of God, God's grace redeems us from the guilt of the past. God's grace forgives us for our sin. But God's grace is also the grace for obedience. Throughout the Bible, grace leads us to be obedient. You find this, for example, in the book of Romans. Here in Romans, the Bible is very clear, where it talks about the grace of God that leads us to obedience. God's grace is so good that it delivers us from the past guilt and penalty of sin, and it delivers us from the grip and power of sin. You know, I had a person say to me once, "Well, but Pastor Mark, the law of God is done away with." I said, "Do you have any children?" They said, "Yeah." I said, we've got children. I said, "Do you have a teenage daughter?" "Yeah, Pastor, we've got a teenage daughter." "Let's suppose your teenage daughter is 16 years old. And she's going to go out on a date. And you are a little nervous about it. But you decide, okay, I'm going to allow my daughter to go out with this guy." And he comes to the house. You meet him. You've seen him before in church, and he seems to be a pretty good Christian. So you begin talking to this young man, and you say, "Now, young man, I want my daughter home at 9 o'clock. And, young man, I know you're going to take her to a church social tonight, but I want you to be circumspect." And and he looks at you, and he said, "Well, I don't know if I'm going to have her home at 10. "What do you mean? I thought you were a Christian. I thought, don't you understand the whole concept of honor father and mother? Well, that was done away with. And by the way, you know, after I'm going to take her to a party." "A party? What kind of a party?" "Well, you know, the Bible, all those commandments, they're done away with. You don't have to worry about them. Thou shalt not commit adultery. Don't worry about that one. Thou shalt not steal. Don't worry about that one." You say, "Pastor Mark, that's preposterous." It is. It is. But just think it through, my friend. If you believe the law of God is done away with, where are there moral principles, ethical principles to guide your behavior? If the law of God is done away with, just think about what society would be like. Honor your father and mother. There'd be absolute chaos in society. Thou shalt not steal. Our personal goods would not be safe at all. Thou shalt not commit adultery. Your whole moral fabric of society would be broken up. Thou shalt not covet. You begin to think of the implications if the law of God was done away with. The whole society would be filled with chaos, filled with conflict, filled with strife. God is looking for a group of people who are saved by grace, who are redeemed by love, who are transformed by His power, who live godly, obedient lives in the last days of Earth's history. Remember this message, saying with a loud voice, Revelation 14, verse 7, a message that is sent by angels flying in the middle of heaven, saying with a loud voice, "Fear God," that is, obey God. There's a call back to obedience at a time of disobedience, at a time of random school shootings, at a time of violence in our streets, at a time of corruption in our government, at a time of immorality in our society, at a time of gender confusion in this world, at a time when children are disobedient to their parents. At this time, God is calling us back to obedience. In fact, in Revelation chapter 14, verse 12, we have another picture of God's end time people. And here in Revelation 14, verse 12, it says this: "Here are they. Here is the patience of the saints. Here are they that keep the commandments of God and the faith of Jesus." You can never keep God's commandments unless you have the faith of Jesus. You can never live an obedient, godly life unless the faith of Jesus is living in your heart. But did you notice what the book of Revelation says? That book for the last days, that message for end time, it says very clearly, "Here is the patience of the saints. Here are they that keep the commandments of God." God is going to have an end time people that are obedient to Him, that keep all of his commandments. Is there some area in your life that's not in harmony with God's will? Is there some area in your life that you are knowingly, willingly disobeying God? Grace does not cover known sin. Grace does not cover our rebellion. When we come to God, Jesus says in John 14, verse 15, if you love me, if you love me, keep my commandments. Motivated by love, transformed by grace, changed by his power, we live lives in harmony with his will and keep his commandments.
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14: Motivated by love, transformed by grace, changed by his power, we live lives in harmony with his will and keep his commandments. Let's pray together. Father in heaven, how thankful we are for this message in the book of Revelation. An angel flies in the middle of heaven having the everlasting gospel, the good news of peace, the good news of freedom from condemnation, the good news of grace, the good news that our sins can be forgiven. And the angel says with a loud voice, fear God, a call to make God supreme in our life, a call to obedience, a call through the grace of God and the power of the Spirit to live in harmony with your will. So we thank you, Lord, for this call and open our hearts to follow you. Where we have broken your law, forgive us. Where we have transgressed the commandments of God, have mercy upon us. And give us, dear Lord, your strength through your grace to live obedient lives. In Christ's name, amen.

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4: With SRN News, I'm Bob Agnew in Washington. Voters are headed to the polls today in a number of states with key races on the line. Meanwhile, in the state of California, we know more now about exactly who's going to proceed to the governor's race.
5: Republican Steve Hilton has secured a spot in California's governor race, setting up a November showdown with former Health and Human Services Secretary Javier Becerra. The results give California voters a clear choice heading into the general election after years of Democratic control in Sacramento. Hilton says his campaign is focused on affordability, public safety, and economic growth. Willie Nelson, The White House.
4: And another midterm primary has voters headed to the polling places also in three states in Maine. It's an opportunity to determine nominees in the governor's race at a high-profile Senate contest targeting Susan Collins. That's a GOP incumbent there. In South Carolina, the spotlight race is a multi-candidate Republican primary for governor, where the fight to replace Henry McMaster could stretch into a runoff election. And in Nevada, the primary features pivotal statewide contest led by a competitive race for the governor's mansion there. Three more cases of the dreaded New World screwworm have been confirmed, including one outside the state of Texas now. The good news, according to Agriculture Secretary Brooke Rollins, is that they have not been caught flat-footed.
6: Expanding sterile fly production and dispersal capacity. You all are probably tracking that. We launched that last year, but earlier this year opened both a dispersal facility, but also invested tens of millions of dollars in refitting the fly to top of Mexico beginning last year, which those sterile flies will begin to come online this month. So very good timing.
4: It's Agriculture Secretary Brooke Rollins, and this is SRN News. The Episcopal Church is planning a celebration. Here's correspondent Michael Harrington.
7: Leaders of the denomination say they will gather in Minnesota this fall to mark the 50th anniversary of a resolution that, for all intents and purposes, declared that homosexuality was no longer a sin. This led inevitably to the ordination of gay priests by the Episcopal Church, the blessing of same-sex marriage, and a split in the denomination that greatly reduced its membership, wealth, and property. Critics question what there is to celebrate. Michael Harrington reporting.
4: One Major League Baseball team is going all in on the LGBT agenda. The Los Angeles Dodgers have unveiled a permanent display honoring former players Glenn Burke and Billy Beane, who were the first two major leaguers to say that they were gay. A ceremony was held on the team's 13th Pride Night last week, hours before the Dodgers hosted the Los Angeles Angels. MLB officials have been pushing the LGBT agenda now for years. This is SRN News. A New York City landmark, one you might call a working landmark, is in for a major facelift.
8: Renderings of a dramatically redesigned Penn Station have been released by Amtrak and developers of the estimated $8 billion project. The redesign shows a return to the hub's original classical style, a stone facade, rows of Roman-style columns. Inside, commuters are greeted by a sun-drenched grand concourse with soaring ceilings. There's bronze finishings and other ornamental details, like a large classic station clock. An interior wall near an entryway bears the seal of President Trump. Rich Thomason reporting.
4: Nick Reiner, the son of Rob Reiner, is seeking funds from a trust fund his parents had established. He says he needs the money for his defense against the charges he murdered his parents. His attorneys file a petition on Monday in Los Angeles County Court. You'll find more of these stories at srnnews.com.
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11: Good afternoon and welcome to this Tuesday edition of the Bill Bunkley Show. 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Welcoming you one and all, especially those of you who may be tuning in for the first time. We are delighted that you are here. And hope that over the next 2 hours, as we talk about some of the important topics of the day from a Christian worldview and a conservative worldview, I hope that if there's something that you would like to add, if you would like to disagree, whatever that may be, you have the opportunity to give us a call. Yumiko, our executive producer, is running the show today. So we have a toll-free line. Our studio line is toll-free all across the nation at 877-943-9673. That's 877-943-9673. Well, the Southern Baptist Convention annual meeting is now underway, just a little ways up the road, I-4 at the Orlando Convention Center. And I've been monitoring that throughout the day, and I'm going to give a little bit of an update on that a little bit later in our program. Usually I am attending those events, but I'll also share a little bit. I had to have yet another surgical procedure this morning, and we'll talk about that probably today as well, because I have some warnings for you. But the first up on the briefing this afternoon, a United States Apache helicopter, an AH-64, with two crew members on board, was patrolling over the Strait of Hormuz, which, as far as we're concerned, that's international waters. The Iranians, with their chess match that they're playing, claim it's theirs, but nonetheless, apparently they used a drone to intentionally bring down our U.S. Army Apache helicopter. That's right. Earlier today, President posted on Truth Social, quote, "I have just been informed by our great military that last night the Iranians shot down one of our highly sophisticated Apache helicopters while patrolling over the Strait of Hormuz." Now, this is a very interesting development. And over the last 2 or 3 days, I'm not the only voice. And again, I want to reiterate, I'm in full support of President Trump. There is, you know, some of the communication styles that he incorporates that I would not incorporate, I do not incorporate, and not absolutely everything that he does. And I'm a Republican, and I'm a Republican because that party more closely aligns with my Christian and conservative worldview, but we don't line up exactly the same on all the issues as well. But it's an interesting question. Over the last couple of days, when the Iranians unleashed about 21 missiles on Israel, the president got the prime minister of Israel on the phone, Bibi Netanyahu, did everything he could to try to convince him, do not retaliate, do not retaliate. And I mentioned yesterday that as we put that in perspective, if we had missiles come across the southwest border to any of our towns and cities, I guarantee you nobody but nobody from any other foreign country would tell President Trump what to do. And we know what President Trump would do. He would mobilize the necessary military assets to cross the Mexican border to go and to root out those responsible for firing missiles into our country. And as I said, Marco Rubio had said the same thing. Now listen very carefully. The president went on to say, and I quote, "There were two pilots involved. Both are safe and uninjured. Nevertheless, the United States must, I repeat, must of necessity respond to this attack." That is a direct quote from the President of the United States. And it's an interesting one as we take into consideration the counsel and the position that he was very much attempting to get Israel not to respond. Israel did the right thing by responding. And so the question is, at one time, President Trump said, if there's another American that is killed, that would be a trigger point. So here we have an attack on two of our Army aviators. And because of their

0: President Trump is going to let Iran push the envelope. For me, and I'm not the president, and I trust the president's judgment, but for me, I mean, I'm on the line that enough is enough is enough is enough. I think everybody knows that if you just do a ceasefire at this point and get a couple of talking points, Iran's going to be right back doing the same activities they've been doing in the area of terrorism. And so I've been suggesting for the last few days that we look at the actions of President Trump, his administration, or our armed forces, and to look at the actions of the Iranian government led by the Republican Guard, as well as the potentially Ayatollah the Younger. And now we've got a piece of data. They attacked our helicopter. They shot down our helicopter. President Trump says that there must be a response to the attack because it's necessary. So I'm not going to speculate a lot about what the president will order or not order by way of General Raisin Kane, the head of the Joint Chiefs of Staff. But what I thought I would do is make the case for what I said a few days ago, not out of any disrespect for President Trump, but President Trump and his rhetoric and his post on Truth Social started out being very decisive, very matter of fact. But I agree with many that something happened when he was in China and when he came back. And instead of help is on the way for the Iranian people, instead of this obliteration of this terrorist organization, it seems like appeasement. It seems like, you know, ceasefire, ceasefire, ceasefire. And no doubt the Iranians are doing exactly what they're experts at, and that is drawing everything out. Look, they are waiting. No matter what happens, they are waiting for President Trump to leave office. Now, their wish would be that President Trump would be replaced by yet another do-nothing Democrat like President Biden as it comes to Middle East policy. But again, they're also delaying because they know every day they delay, we're getting closer to the primaries and we're getting closer to the midterm elections. And I say that every day this continues, it just puts everything up in the air in terms of the Republicans being successful to hold a majority in the House and the Senate. Now, when I come back, Amir Sefarty, our trusted source in Israel, put up a time.
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2: 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I'm pro-Trump conservative Republican Mike Beltran, candidate for Congress, and I approve this message.
3: This is an important notice to all U.S. taxpayers. 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

0: We're back. I'm Bill Bunkley, and this is the briefing on this ninth day of June in the year of our Lord, 2026. Reminding you, if you would like to weigh in on our topics today, our studio line is open as we're broadcasting from here in Tampa, all over the globe, but the toll-free number is good from anywhere in the United States where you may be listening live. That number is 877-943-9673. 877-943-9673. So, if you're just joining us, we're talking about one of our Apache AH-64 advanced helicopters was shot down by the Iranians. We believe it was shot down by a drone. And so the president said, okay, of necessity, we must respond to this attack, which certainly wasn't the same counsel he gave Israel just a few days ago when 21 ballistic missiles came their way. Now, what I want to do, I don't mean any disrespect to the president, but I want to give you a little bit of a timeline that Amir Sefarati put together from Israel. This is not my work, but his. But I think you'll understand it makes the case on why, again, without any disrespect to the president, that I have stopped listening to his statements or not paying as close attention. I mean, I pay attention to what he puts on Truth Social. But at this point, I'm focused in on his actions, or quite frankly, his lack of action. Same thing goes for the Iranians, the Republican Guards, and Ayatollah the Younger. Now, I want you to try and pay as close attention as you can, because this is all Amir's posting that he put this study out. He said, and I quote, "A careful review of President Trump's public statements over the past several months, not days, but months, reveals an unprecedented pattern." Listen now, on no fewer than 37 different occasions, President Trump claimed that a deal with Iran was essentially complete and ready to be signed. What now appears to have been a messaging campaign largely disconnected from actual developments on the ground. President Trump's virtual diplomatic campaign began as early all the way back to March 23rd. We're here on June the 9th, less than a month after the war began. Speaking to reporters outside Air Force One, he then claimed that major points of agreement had already been reached. Quote from the president, March 23rd, "There are major points of agreement. I would say almost all the points of agreement." The next day, the following day, the president began repeating a familiar theme, that Iran was desperate for a deal. On March 25th, he said Iran wanted to, quote, "to make a deal so badly," close quote. And a day later, during a cabinet meeting, he escalated the rhetoric, claiming that Iran was, quote, begging to make a deal, close quote. When asked aboard Air Force One on March 29th whether he expected an agreement within the coming week, he replied confidently, quote, "I do see a deal with Iran." As time passed, President Trump's predictions became even more emphatic. Let's go now to April 6th. President Trump said the parties had been very close to a deal before a minor delay. The very next day, on April the 7th, he announced on social media that negotiations were in a highly advanced stage. Here's what he said on April the 7th. "We are at a very advanced stage, but we need 2 weeks for the agreement to be completed and implemented. 2 weeks. It's a great honor to see this long-standing problem so close to being solved," close quote. Now, that's way back on April the 7th. He said, "We're at this." He went on to say, when those 2 weeks passed, so now we go 2 more weeks without an agreement, President Trump continued to make optimistic declarations. On April 15th, he told CNN, and I quote, "I think it's close to being finished. I see it as very close to being finished. We'll see what happens. I think they desperately want to make a deal," close quote. That was on April the 15th. On April 17th, during 3 separate public appearances, President Trump claimed that Iran had agreed to everything, quote unquote, and that the deal would be signed, quote, within a day or two, close quote. On April 20th, he then posted on Truth Social, "Everything will happen relatively quickly." Well, 10 days go by. Now let's bring the timeline up to April 30th. President Trump again insisted that Iran, quote, was dying to make a deal. Let's move forward to May 18th. When announcing a postponement of military strikes at the request of regional countries, President Trump partially acknowledged that his earlier predictions had failed, but immediately qualified the omission. He said, and I quote, "There were times when we thought we were very close to a deal and it didn't work out. But this time, it's a little different," close quote. Well, it wasn't. On May 23rd, he again claimed that the agreement was mostly, quote, "mostly negotiated, drafted, and pending final approval." I repeat, mostly negotiated and drafted and pending final approval. More recently, in an interview with Axios, Trump blamed both Israel and Iran for undermining his efforts because of what he called, quote, "a side fight," close quote, declaring, and again Trump said, "We're very close to a final deal with Iran. It's going to be a good deal. I don't want it to blow up because of what's happening now," close quote. And the latest installment came a couple nights ago. In a conference call held on behalf of Senator Lindsey Graham, where Trump repeated the promise for the 37th time. President Trump said, quote, "according to this analysis," the quote, the 37th time and the 37th quote, just a few days ago, Trump said this, "We're negotiating right now. They want to make a good deal. They're willing to give us everything. They're willing to give us everything," close quote. According to this analysis, President Trump's determination to sell the public on an agreement that is not yet to materialize appears to stem from 2 primary motivations. Amir writes, in his opinion, first, he is attempting to prevent a sharp spike in global oil prices and major turbulence in the financial markets, especially in light of Iran's official threats to target regional energy infrastructure belonging to the United States and his allies. Second, Amir says, Trump appears to believe that by repeatedly declaring in public that Iran is, quote, "desperate," quote unquote, and, quote, "ready to give us everything," quote unquote, that will pressure the parties back to the negotiating table and, in effect, cause a diplomatic reality through persistent messaging. So it's a technique. It's what President Trump has been utilizing now for several months. And as I said before, I think that makes the case that we're going to watch the actions now that one of our helicopters got shot down. What will America do? He says something necessarily has to happen to respond to the attack of our helicopters. What do you think? 877-943-9673. What do you think of the president's strategy? I'll be right here to take your call.
1: SRN News, I'm Bob Agnew in Washington. President Trump says Iran was responsible for shooting down an American military helicopter near the Strait of Hormuz and that the U.S., in his words, must respond to that attack. The president made the comment today in a social media post after a drone boat rescued the crew of the Apache attack helicopter that went down near the strategic waterway, which Iran has effectively closed during its war with the U.S. and Israel. More midterm primaries today. Maine voters deciding key nominees for governor in a closely watched U.S. Senate race. South Carolina's marquee contest is a crowded Republican primary for governor with multiple high-profile candidates competing to succeed term-limited governor Henry McMaster.
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6: God only knows what you've been through. God only knows what they say about you. God only knows how it's killing you.

0: Welcome back. I'm Bill Bunkley. Our phone lines are open at 877-943-9673. 877-943-9673. As we continue to watch what's happening here, obviously, there's going to be a date where we will look back and understand exactly what was happening here. We know that gasoline got up to, what, $4.25, $4.50. And I think that at least earlier today, I think oil may have at least hit $85 a barrel. I'm not sure. I was tied up with this surgery this morning. And we know there's a lot of pressure on the middle to lower class. And in fact, I was reading some commentary. You know, when the economy is in the shape that it's in right now, the stores that really do exceptionally well are stores like Dollar General, you know, the small little stores, Five Below. And then I would also say that includes TJ Maxx and Ross. But TJ Maxx and Ross is a little bit different because they're constantly getting inventory in from Macy's, Nordstrom, the other big department stores, because the buyers for those stores are buying for a season. And they know exactly what they bought a year ago or 10 months ago to be delivered, to be on display right now. And they know what the shelf life's going to be. And they know when those products that are seasonal are going to be taken off the shelf to be replaced with the next seasonal items. And that's why if you go to TJ Maxx or you go to Ross, You've got some a very good opportunity. So people are bargain hunting there. But I read a report collectively, because this is earnings season, and there's a lot of not only the quarterly stock reports, but you get the interviews with the CEO and their forward projections. And these entities themselves are on the lower end of the cost structure. They're saying, you know what? We're seeing traffic really drop off even at our stores. So every day with the morning brief, not only is President Trump getting the latest from his military advisors, he's getting the latest from his economic advisors. And without a doubt, he's in a sticky wicket right now. I also read another report, and I'm just saying it's a report, I'm not saying it's true, that the reason why the president backed off, that we would send in boots on the ground, special forces or whatever, that we would go in and secure the sites where the quote-unquote nuclear dust is that I read something that he got a report, I guess, ultimately from General Raising Cane with the Joint Chiefs, that indicated that if they elected to do that option, There could be some considerable casualties of U.S. forces on the ground. And I always say that is that there are things, including this visit to China, that, and we're, Todd's going to be back on in a second. He wanted to join us again today, but it just seems something has shifted. Or President Trump has not decided what he's going to do. because whatever the Iranians agree to, they're not going to keep their end of the deal. I mean, they just don't do that. And at some point, if they can get the Strait of Hormuz open, if they can figure a way where they can charge a toll, and if they can figure a way to loosen some of the assets that are frozen so they can rebuild, in my mind, that's their objective. That's their non-negotiables. And when we're looking at, hey, here's the deal. Iran, you're going to have to give up your nuclear dust, and we're going to have other countries come in. We're going to remove that. And you're not allowed to develop nuclear for any kind of a weapon. And then, no, you're not going to hold everybody hostage in the Strait of Hormuz. Now, this is taking a long time, but these are not very hard concepts to agree or disagree to. So for me, it's just all this tap dancing by the Iranians. And what they're doing is, to me, they're pushing Trump closer and closer. I mean, look, we're June the 9th. The middle of August, we got a primary. And then we're going to the general. And President Trump said a few days ago, well, you know, the ceasefire might go all the way to Labor Day. Labor Day. So, if anybody tells you, unless it's a severe leak from the White House inner circle, that if that happens, those folks immediately need to be discharged. But none of us on the outside really know what the president's thinking. We really don't know what he's being advised. All we can talk about is what we see. And what I see is we had a hostile attack over an international waterway on one of our military Apache helicopters. Thank the Lord, praise the Lord. Due to their training and contingency plans, there was a drone boat that picked up the two pilots. They're going to be fine, but you tell me. 877-943-9673. Yesterday, Todd, you were a little bit upset. Where are you at today?
1: Bill, I'm here to get down to, but let me say something on 60 seconds here. Number one, to every Christian out there, Jesus has all the money. Okay? If you're struggling today, take a dollar and run to your church and put it in as a tithe offering. Okay? Take a dollar and send it to Food to the Poor. Okay? Take a dollar and send it to Habitat for Humanity. Okay? Jesus had all the gold and all the silver is his. Okay? You don't wait till Sunday. Don't wait till Sunday. Put it in now. Okay? That's for one person out there who will listen to me and believe the Bible, and Jesus will make a way where there seems to be no way to provide for you and your family. That's number one. Number two, Donald, you're not listening to Jesus. Forget about Rubio. Forget about Cain. Forget about everybody else. You're here to listen to the master, okay, who put you in office against all odds. I had to listen to every clown tell me there's no way Donald Trump will make it. That was in 2010 when I had you run your 2 points by Romney. You would have won then, okay? And you're going to listen to somebody else besides me? I listened to the Holy Spirit who put you in office. Now unload on these people. Unload on these people, okay? Doggone it, and take the freaking oil. You said to the victor go the spoils. To the victor go the spoils. That's what you told the American people. Quit trying to send Jared Kushner. Jared Kushner's not smart enough to do a deal. Okay, Jared Kushner's not smart enough, and these people don't understand that. Now toughen up and take the freaking oil and take this and get rid of this regime and put boots on the ground and get rid of this regime. Okay, we have a military that is tough enough to go in there and get the job done. And Pete Hegseth, I got confidence in you to drop bombs and get rid of this regime. You told the people of Iran that you were going to come to them. You were going to help them. They shot 40,000. They probably shot 100,000 of their own people. Now go in there and take the oil and get rid of this regime and finish the job. By the way, there's election going on. You see the Democrats. They got a guy with a Nazi swastika. They got idiots all over the place. Who's the idiot in your family that's voting for a Democrat? I hope it's not you, and I hope that you tell your family members in Maine or wherever they are across the United States to vote Republican. Let's get to work and save the country. Peace.
0: All right, peace. And again, Todd, you know, he never can tell where he's at. Of course, I'm just kidding. You hear frustration. And so there's two camps, just like there's two camps tugging at President Trump. One camp is saying, President, Mr. President, man, they're just pushing you all over the place. It's time to say enough is enough to go ahead and finish the job militarily. Then you have other people that are saying, well, you know, we're never going to really get rid of them. Maybe we ought to cut our losses now and come back home. And in the meantime, Donald's trying to get something. And at this point, I don't think he's pleasing either side of his base. But we'll have to see. But many of you are MAGA. Many of you are very supportive of the president. And I think that Iran just poked us in the eye. And the question is, what do we do from there? 877-943-9673. If you'd like to further discuss this and tell me what you think, be open to your call. But meanwhile, let's go to briefing number two that I have for today. AI is about to make its presence known in a place that is pretty much universal to everyone. So I got a question for you. I don't know the answer. I didn't get a chance to look it up. How many McDonald's hamburger restaurants are here in the United States of America? Now, there's different. Now, some of them are company owned. We know that some of them are franchises. But I think you would agree there is a ton of McDonald's franchises. Now, over the years, they have been a leader. If you watch their operation now and how they bring to you this fast food, some of the food already sort of pre-cooked, et cetera, et cetera. So they have been on the front end of innovation for decades. But there's a change that only time will tick off the clock before you're going to roll up to the drive-through and you're going to hear a very friendly voice. And that voice is going to be very proficient in English and very proficient in Spanish. And the truth of the matter is, there's going to be a robot that's going to be taking your order at the drive-thru. Now, we all sort of think of robots being mechanical, kind of walking like, you know, Star Wars, et cetera, et cetera. But you're not going to see the person per se. So this person is going to be using AI advanced technology, voice recognition, and also having the ability, for instance, a lot of times when I order a ham, I've not been to McDonald's for weeks. And when I did go to McDonald's, I was ordering chicken sandwiches. But I know when I was ordering hamburgers, I'm not a particular fan of pickles. So I always say, hey, give me a Big Mac or whatever. No, hold the pickles. So it's a special order. But McDonald's is testing out this artificial intelligence-based operating system called, are you ready for this? It's called ArchIQ. ArchIQ. It's in live testing right now in 5 locations around the country. And even though it's in the testing phase, McDonald's said that every McDonald's in the U.S. is getting a technology upgrade in anticipation of the new tech, close unquote. Now, I mention this for 2 reasons. Now, I know we just got a real strong employment report, much stronger than anybody was expecting, and it certainly has put a lot of pressure on the stock markets, the bond markets, and, of course, those of you that were hoping for a little bit of a better edge in terms of mortgages. But think of the number of McDonald's franchises that right now there is an employee, a live voice, and McDonald's is known for hiring young people. I know back in the day, several of my friends that ended up taking a path in work release, several of them worked at McDonald's. Came to school for a few hours and then left, I think, to be there like 11 or 11:30 to be there for the rush and work some hours in the afternoon. So they made great contributions to continuing to teach young people the skills to work and to make yourself, you know, an important part of the team. At the same time, they've also hired seniors who need to supplement their Social Security. And oftentimes, depending on the McDonald's, you'll have somebody like a greeter, kind of like the greeter at Walmart. And he or she is kind of dual task with kind of wiping down the tables when somebody finishes and saying hello. And some of those that are there every day and some of the kids that come in all the time, they get on a first name basis. And so it's people to people under the golden arches. But now think of the number of employees that will lose their job because you're no longer going to have a position dedicated to taking orders at the drive-thru. And the fact of the matter is, this is where we're heading. Oh, yeah, there's jobs. But I got to tell you that today, many people who've got 4-year degrees and master's degree, you know what they're doing? They're going back to trade school. They're going back to get trained to be a master electrician, a master HVAC. They're going back to learn plumbing and to get all of those certifications from school and to get the licenses because that's the safety zone. But even McDonald's, and you know it won't be long where it's robots flipping the burgers, doing everything, and what's it going to be, 1 or 2 people, maybe 3? At rush hour. What do you think? 877-943-9673. This is The Briefing. I'm Bill Bunkley. Be right back.
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3: Hello, I'm Jerry Stewart, and this is One Moment in America. Do things always work out the first time? And if they don't, what are we to do? Listen to this story. Do things always work out the first time? Of course not. In fact, most great achievements grow out of hardship and failure. You might say it's that very hardship and failure that provides the strength to persist until one succeeds. A wise man once said, "Good timber does not grow with ease. The stronger the wind, the stronger the trees." Albert Einstein said, "In the middle of every difficulty lies opportunity." Helen Keller, who was blind and deaf from childhood, said, "The hilltop hour would not be half so wonderful if there were no dark valleys to pass through." Still not convinced? Tomorrow I'll give you some examples you won't believe. I'm Jerry Stewart, and that was One Moment in America.
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0: Well, we're getting ready to wrap up hour number one. Let me ask you a question. Do you enjoy eating turkey at Thanksgiving? Have you ever been on a turkey hunt? Have you ever hunted your own turkey? Well, coming up next, I want to talk about a Tallahassee organization that knows all about going on turkey hunts. But it's not the kind of turkey hunt that you may be thinking about. No, whenever there is a new budget that is passed, and in this case, it's been passed by the House and the Senate, Governor DeSantis is sharpening his veto pen. But it's now in between the House, the legislative passage and the governor, that this organization goes on a turkey hunt. And they have bagged what they think are some juicy turkeys. Very juicy turkeys. Now, you probably figured it out. The turkey hunt that they're on, they're looking for line items in the state budget that they believe are a waste of money or a local project for a state senator or state representative, what we call a take-home project that's just too over the top. So their latest turkey hunt results are out, and when we come back, we're going to talk a little bit of some of the turkeys that they have bagged as they've been on the hunt through the 2026-2027 budget of the great and free state of Florida. We'll have that next in a moment. I'm Bill Bunkley. This is The Briefing, and I'll be right back. Well, there was Jesus.
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8: With SRN News, I'm Bob Agnew in Washington. A Texas teenager who prosecutors said provoked a 17-year-old athlete from a rival team before fatally stabbing him at a high school track meet has been found guilty of murder. Jurors today convicting Carmelo Anthony in the fatal stabbing death of Austin Metcalf. The killing last year stunned a booming Dallas suburb where the boys attended different schools. It quickly drew wider attention in part because of social media posts involving race. President Trump says Iran was responsible for shooting down that American military helicopter near the Strait of Hormuz, and that, in his words, the U.S. must respond to that attack. The president made the comment today in a social media post after a drone boat rescued the crew of the Apache attack helicopter that went down near the strategic waterway. Los Angeles County Councilmember Nithya Raman will be the second candidate to advance to the November Los Angeles mayoral runoff election, overtaking Spencer Pratt. The Associated Press election team made the call last night.
9: So Raman has been gaining on Spencer Pratt ever since Election Day. And Raman passed Pratt in the vote count on Sunday night by about 3,000 votes. That lead grew on Monday night to a point in which the Associated Press was comfortable calling that race for Raman.
8: And that is reporter Stephen Olemacher reporting. Love him or hate him, President Trump made history last night as he became the first ever sitting U.S. president to attend the NBA Finals, Madison Square Garden.
10: A mix of boos and cheers for the commander-in-chief as he appears on the TV screen at Madison Square Garden during the national anthem. The Knicks fall to the Spurs 115-111. The Knicks lead the series 2-1, Game 4 Wednesday night in New York City.
8: Correspondent Laura Winters not far from the closing bell on Wall Street. The Dow is down by 97 points. This is SRN News. The Department of Defense doing some editing.
11: Secretary Pete Hegseth has trimmed the list of recognized religious faiths from more than 200 to about 30. Saying that the existing system was unwieldy, Hegseth has released a revised list of the belief systems that DOD will recognize, including Christianity, Islam, Judaism, Buddhism, amongst others. No longer recognized are groups such as pagans, druids, shaman, witches, heathens, deists, and wizards. Michael Harrington reporting.
8: One Major League Baseball team is going all in on the LGBT agenda. The Los Angeles Dodgers have unveiled a permanent display honoring former players Glenn Burke and Billy Bean. They were the first two major leaguers to say that they were homosexuals. The ceremony was held on the team's 13th Pride Night last week, hours before the Dodgers hosted the Los Angeles Angels. This is SRN News. There's been a development in the murder case of famed filmmaker and actor Rob Reiner and his wife.
12: Rob Reiner's son, Nick, is seeking funds from a trust his parents established. He says he needs the money for his defense against charges that he killed them. His attorneys filed a petition in Los Angeles County Court saying trustees have unjustly denied him access to the funds. Nick Reiner has pleaded not guilty to 2 counts of murder. He retained a high-profile lawyer, but funding issues led to the lawyer's withdrawal. The trust, established in 1993, was supposed to provide Reiner with funds at ages 30 and 35, but he says he never received them. I'm high up in Juwani.
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0: Welcome back. I'm Bill Bunkley with hour number 2 of the briefing on this ninth day of June in the year of our Lord 2026. In just a moment, I'm going to talk about going on a turkey hunt, a turkey shoot through the proposed 2026-2027 budget that was passed by the legislature a few days ago and is now on the governor's desk for approval and vetoes. But first, we have some breaking news. I want to go to McKinney, Texas, because a verdict has been reached in that very high-profile trial, and there's quite a shouting match going on right now as protesters are gathered. There has been a huge police presence outside of the courtroom, and some of you may or may not be aware of this case, but in Collin County, Texas, the jury has been deliberating a case in the fatal stabbing of a 17-year-old Memorial High School student, Austin Metcalf, during a high school track meet in Frisco, Texas. The jury has come to a verdict, and they have found Carmelo Anthony guilty of murder. Carmelo Anthony has been found guilty of murder. Fox News is reporting that the verdict followed days of emotional testimony from student athletes, police officers, forensic experts, and coaches who described a confrontation that ended with Metcalf's death at the Guy Kendall Stadium on April the 2nd of last year. The jury must have pretty well had their minds made up because the verdict was reached just 3 hours after the jurors were sent to deliberate at the end of closing arguments today. And this sentence carries a maximum sentence of 5 to 99 years or life in prison. Now, Anthony, he was 17 at the time. He admitted that he did stab Metcalf, but he claimed it was in self-defense. Ahead of the verdict being read, more than 100 protesters split between supporters of Metcalf and supporters of Anthony were waiting outside the courthouse in anticipation of the verdict. And I want to tell you that I agree with Fox News that tensions surrounding this case and this verdict are very heightened. Immediately after the verdict, at least one protester was taken into custody after a fight broke out outside of the courthouse. So the question is, what will Anthony get? Many do not believe he is going to get a life sentence. Some think that he's likely to get at least 20 years in prison. But the question is, when that time comes around and it's the hearing for sentencing, that's going to be another very emotional flashpoint. And I agree, one thing is sure, Austin Metcalf is dead. He's never going to be coming back to his family. And it happened at a track meet. Apparently, at the center of what happened here was a confrontation that unfolded beneath a Memorial High School team tent during a rainy track meet attended by schools from all across northern Texas. And according to the trial testimony, Anthony, a student from a different school, sat beneath the memorial tent shortly before the confrontation began. Several student athletes testified that they questioned while he was there and repeatedly asked him to leave. Witnesses told jurors that Austin Metcalf eventually approached Anthony and asked him to move. One student had testified that Anthony was asking to leave roughly 15 times. Multiple witnesses recalled Anthony responding with such statements such as, "Touch me and you'll find out," quote unquote. "Touch me and you'll find out." Another statement is, "If you want me to move, you have to move me." Several students testified that Anthony became increasingly aggressive as the exchange continued. One witness told jurors it appeared Anthony was provoking Metcalf, while another testified it looked like Anthony was, quote, looking for a fight. Multiple witnesses said that they did not believe Metcalf wanted to fight, with one recalling Metcalf saying, "I'm not going to fight you at a track meet." Witnesses also repeatedly referenced Anthony keeping one hand inside his backpack during the entire exchange. Several other students testified they believe Anthony was bluffing when he suggested he had something in the bag. And just a few moments after this, the confrontation turned physical. Witnesses gave differing accounts about exactly how Metcalf touched

0: scene and the medical examiner who performed Metcalf's autopsy. Several student witnesses testified Anthony was indeed the aggressor and that the stabbing did not appear to be an act of self-defense. Another witness testified that no one attempted to gang up on Anthony and described the physical contact before the stabbing as, quote, minor pushing at most. Another witness testified that Anthony appeared to be looking for a fight. Jurors also heard testimony that Anthony told an officer after the stabbing, I'm not alleged. I did it. He put his hands on me. I told him not to. So the defense argued that Anthony acted in self-defense after being confronted by a large student and physically touched during the dispute. Throughout the trial, defense attorneys emphasized that Anthony was seated for much of the confrontation while Metcalf and others were standing nearby. Testimony indicated that Metcalf outweighed Anthony by roughly 50 to 60 pounds. Defense also said some of these students, their accounts were inconsistent. The bottom line is this, what an absolute shame. What an absolute shame. So, two families have been destroyed. One family is never going to see their son again. The other family will never know how long their son is going to be in prison. And so, is it any wonder in the hyped up world that we live in, with all of the aggressive engagement on social media and in other places, and we see these teen rage events that come out just so they can participate in a fight, a gang fight, if you will. And to me, this goes all the way back to the nuclear family. I know good kids get in trouble. And I don't know what the family situation is in this case, but as a general rule of thumb, if parents are engaged with their kids and if parents are instilling the values, and we as Christians know that we are to bring up our children and our grandchildren and our great-grandchildren in the wisdom and admonition of the Lord. But when you fail to do that, who knows what the outcome will be out there in the wild, wild west. I'm Bill Bunkley, 877-943-9673. Your thoughts? We come back. Time to go turkey hunting.
1: This is Ed Morrissey of HotAir.com for Town Hall. Over the past couple of weeks, President Trump has shifted pressure for ending the war from Iran to Israel. He pressed for a ceasefire in Lebanon to incentivize the IRGC to make a deal. Hezbollah refused to comply, continuing to launch missile attacks on northern Israel. That escalated over the weekend with Iran launching missiles at Israel and the IDF responding. Trump insists that the attacks are distracting from a deal that, for 2 months, he's promised is close to completion. Thus far, though, the IRGC refuses to comply with the terms of the current ceasefire. Israel has waited for 20 years for Lebanon to disarm Hezbollah and for the terrorist proxy to comply with a ceasefire brokered last year. Trump's current pressure strategy is misplaced. Israel is not an obstacle to peace in the region. Trump needs to apply pressure to the regime in Iran and to Hezbollah and Hamas as well to comply with the agreements they have already made. Until they do, what value is there in negotiation?
2: What if the mystery of the tabernacle reveals why so many believers feel distant from God? In the mystery of the

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3: We're back, 877-943-9673. A quick update. There are reports that multiple U.S. Air Force refueling planes, like the planes that are parked and housed at MacDill Air Force Base right here in Tampa on the peninsula, that multiple Air Force refueling planes and fighter jets are flying toward Iran. Also have another update. Allegedly, Hamad Vahidi, commander of the Republican Guards, has decided, as if he's calling the shots, has decided that there will be no agreement with the United States unless Iran receives immediate cash. What are they thinking? Are they thinking they're dealing with a previous president? Do they think that President Trump is going to, in the middle of the night, load up C-17 aircraft like Barack Obama did, and to bring them a gazillion dollars in small bills? No, they just demanded we receives immediate cash. C-A-S-H. Cash. Unbelievable. Unbelievable. Barack Obama. I mean, are you paying attention? It's exactly what you did, and it got us nowhere except deeper. They won't sign the deal unless they get cash at the closing. My goodness. Who's calling the shots here? I'm not going to answer that question. That's a rhetorical question for you. Who's calling the shots? But depending on where the tankers and the fighter jets have been dispatched from, we'll know soon enough if, and by the way, whatever they're going to target has already been, I mean, we have our planners right here in Tampa at Special Operations Command and at Central Command. I can tell you contingency plans have probably been sitting there with cobwebs for weeks. They know exactly when the president says what level of response he wants to use. They know exactly who the targets are. They don't have to go figure it out. So once our fighters are somewhere in theater and if they are going to engage in military action, we'll know about it sooner or later. But yeah, man, we're just going to bring that cash over. No problem. All right, let's get back to our briefing on turkey hunting. There's an organization, been around for a long, long, long, long time in Tallahassee called Florida Tax Watch. And they've been turkey hunting throughout the 2026-2027 budget. And they have identified $830 million in Florida budget turkeys. Now, they do this analysis every day. And most recently, one of our former lieutenant governors, also a friend, Jeff Kottkamp, took over the reins at Florida Tax Watch. He's president and CEO of Tax Watch. He was our 17th lieutenant governor. Great guy. Sponsored quite a bit of pro-life legislation when he was in the legislature before he was lieutenant governor. So apparently, according to Tax Watch, $829.7 million is in the state budget that shouldn't be there. Now, how do they get to this point? Let me give you a definition. This $829.7 million were spending items in the current budget that weren't properly vetted in the public. Maybe a last minute little, let's tuck this thing in here, tuck this thing in there. And by the way, not a Republican thing. It's a Democrat thing. It's a Republican thing. Happens here. And boy, it's on steroids in D.C. Others of you would know that this refers to oink, oink, pork barrel spending. 621 projects now, 621 projects that were funded, identified in the budget. Now, some of these will probably be vetoed by the governor, don't know. But 621 projects were not in the initial House and Senate budgets when they passed. These are projects that have appeared essentially out of thin air at a budget conference meeting. You know, the that your eyes only secret manila folder. The nonpartisan nonprofit organization, by the way, that is Tax Watch, as we released their report. President Kottkamp said, and I quote, "We are telling them, the legislature and the governor, clearly, yes or no, whether they followed the longstanding legislatively established processes their taxpaying constituents both demand and deserve." We're talking about a total of $114.5 billion with a B state budget that's before Governor DeSantis. He has until July 1st to make a decision on whether to use his veto pen on any of these 691 projects. Tax Watch says these items appeared late in the session. They call them leapfrogged established priority lists. And they make the charge that they ignored the Florida House and Florida Senate appropriation rules. Kottkamp said that if he had voted for some of the projects as a member of the Fiscally Conservative Freedom Caucus when he was in the Florida House from 2000 to 2006, Jeff said, man, I wouldn't even be able to return home to Cape Coral, the area that he represented. He explained that Tax Watch is focused on whether a project is funded through a transparent, publicly analyzed, and debated process. It does not consider whether the project is a worthwhile use of tax dollars. Now, do you understand what we're talking about here? It could be a very, very legitimate and needed project. But that's why they meet for 60 days. And the only thing they're required to do in 60 days is to pass a balanced budget. And in addition to all of the committee meetings and all the other bills that they take up, projects that get into the funding package, appropriations, let's be honest, they should go through the proper channels, be available to the public, be vetted, and voted upon. In higher education, Tax Watch flagged $22 million in projects. I'm sorry, Gator fans. University of Florida got $22 million in these projects, including a $20 million grant for advanced brain research and innovation. Man, I'm all for advanced brain research and innovation, but that $20 million grant needed to be disclosed in a line item. But hey, equal opportunity here. Seminoles, listen up. At Florida State, $10 million in projects, including $5 million for a basketball training facility and $2.5 million to plan a dental school. I got some more turkeys I'll mention in a moment. What do you think we should do with these turkeys? Give me a call, 877-943-9673. That's 877-943-9673.
4: With SRN News, I'm Bob Agnew in Washington. A Texas teenager who prosecutors say provoked a 17-year-old athlete from a rival team before fatally stabbing him at a high school track meet has been found guilty of murder. Jurors today convicted Carmelo Anthony in the fatal stabbing of Austin Metcalf. The killing last year stunned a booming Dallas suburb. President Trump says Iran was responsible for shooting down that American military helicopter near the Strait of Hormuz, and that, in his words, the U.S. must respond to that attack. The president made the comment today in a social media post after a drone boat rescued the crew of the Apache attack helicopter that crashed near the strategic Strait of Hormuz. Maine voters today deciding key nominees for governor in a closely watched U.S. Senate race, one that will determine who challenges the incumbent Republican Senator Susan Collins in November. This is SRN News.
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3: We're back. Bill Bunkley here with an update on our breaking news. apparently, they have gone back into the courtroom, and Carmelo Anthony has been found guilty of murder. And oftentimes, I'm sort of used to where they'll render the verdict, and they'll come back at a different time to pronounce sentencing. And if what I'm seeing is accurate there in Texas, they are back in court. And we may know, maybe not before we go off the air at 5 o'clock, we may know what the sentence is going to be now that he has been found guilty of murder. So we will keep that in mind. Another reminder for those of you that have those little four-legged creatures that mean so, so much to you. And I want to tell you that you need to take a good look, a very good look, at your dog food and your cat food. Whether you're spending the big bucks on the refrigerated food, or you're just buying, what, big old 50-pound bags of dog food dry, cat food dry. And that's because Dr. Dennis Blank enlightened me that our pets are eating dead dog food and dead cat food. 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Now, don't forget this. Be sure to give them the promo code Bill. Promo code Bill, either type it in on a website or tell the operator on the phone that you have a promo code and it's Bill, and that way you get the free Jumpstart package, and you just pay the shipping and the handling. All right, let's get back to the turkey hunt here on the Bill Bunkley Show. It's important for you. You're not going to find out anywhere else about some of the items that appear to be questionable in the budget. Billions and billions and billions of dollars in this budget. Now, what's interesting, I want to tell you a little story here. Now, there's $5 million that got tucked in, as I just said, for a basketball training facility. Now, some of you, now, if you're a basketball athlete from Florida State, you're going to say, well, what's up, Bill? What's the matter with that? If you're at maybe University of Florida, whatever, maybe you're in a basketball program, Well, why did they get $5,000 for a training facility? Maybe mine at my school needs to be updated, or maybe we don't have one. Well, let me tell you a story, and it's true. Several years ago, T.K. Weatherall, a Florida State alumni, was Speaker of the Florida House. And this goes back to the early years and the development years of the Bobby Bowden era. You see, they wanted to upgrade Doak Campbell Stadium. And unlike the Florida Gators have always had, for many years, a healthy booster club. And so a lot of money was raised for the booster club dedicated to athletics. I have some breaking news. I want to stop right here. For those of you that are tuned in Pinellas County, Dr. Willie Rice of Calvary Baptist Church has just been elected president of the Southern Baptist Convention by 57% of the vote. He has defeated Josh Powell, who received 42% of the vote. And again, breaking news. I am so delighted. I've worked with Willie for decades. Those of you that know Willie, whether you go to Calvary or not, I am so excited for him because he is very intentional, a very sharp guy. And so I wanted to announce right here that Dr. Willie Rice, senior or lead pastor at Calvary Baptist Church, has just been elected the president of the Southern Baptist Convention. And I'll tell him personally, but I want to just say on behalf of myself, all of our staff here at Salem Radio, and Mrs. Bunkley, congratulations, congratulations, Willie. And we look forward when he has a moment or two for him to come be with us on the show and talk about what he has seen in the rearview mirror about the Southern Baptist Convention of Cooperating Churches, what he has on his mind as he leads them in the future. But again, Dr. Willie Rice has been elected president of the Southern Baptist Convention, hailing from Calvary Baptist Church, Clearwater. Now, getting back to the story, so, you know, legislators, right now, we're looking at, what, 691 projects that got slipped in? Now, once you serve a few years, you pick up a few tricks, you know what I mean? So what happened was, they didn't have money, per se, to upgrade Doak Campbell Stadium, because, you know, back in the day, you had the stadium, you had the press box. But then, as stadiums developed, you had to have suites. You know, you would have suites that, you know, boosters, alumni would purchase or rent, I should say, to watch a game in comfort, to be able to entertain clients or whatnot. Well, you didn't have that element at Florida State University. So it's pretty clever what they did. Because the legislature, and again, T.K. Weatherall, huge Florida State guy. At the same time, the Senate went along with it. But they put an appropriation in the education silo. Higher ed education. And what they did was, they were able to pass and get the governor to sign this huge amount of money. And what they did was, if you know a football stadium, it's kind of like an oval. And if you've ever been to a football game at Florida State, you know that as you go to walk in, there's classrooms all around Doak Campbell Stadium. Because in order to renovate the stadium, they were able to use education dollars to build more classrooms, but they built them around the stadium. So then the stadium would have to be renovated to accommodate the new education space. Oh, yeah. Oh, yeah. Oh, yeah. Oh, yeah. Now, I'm going to stop there. After 30 years, I have a lot of stories. I know where a lot of bodies are buried, not literally, figuratively. And so I don't, especially on the air, I don't say too much. But that'll give you an idea on how creative these educational, budget allocations can be. Now, let's go to the University of West Florida. There's $8 million for a grant for utilities infrastructure at the University of West Florida. It was never vetted. There was $2.5 million for a pool expansion in Bonita Springs. $750,000 for boardwalk restoration at the Calusa Nature Center in Fort Myers. And $295,000 for lightning at the Sylvester Williams Park in Franklin County. So you see, there's more opportunities. More opportunities. Let me just give a response here. I'm getting text messages about Dr. Rice. Just give me a moment. Give me one second. I'm getting kind of blown up here. Yes, I saw it come in. Just congratulated. Just congratulations to Willie. I should say Dr. Rice. Dr. Rice. All right, got that done. Thank you for hanging with me. I got so many of my buds and the ladies that are up there at the convention down the street. I didn't attend. I had some surgery to take care of. So I wanted to let them know because I'd made it clear I wanted to announce it if the vote came in. All right, let's talk about this. The Southern Shakespeare Company in Tallahassee. It's a cultural and a museum. They got $175,000, $212,000 for America 250, telling Florida's everlasting story. You see, that's a worthwhile deal. But you had 60 days to put it in the budget and to be deliberated. It never was. And there's $500,000 I'm not saying anything. I'm just giving you a little example. The speaker, Daniel Perez, is from Miami-Dade. And I'm seeing here that there is a turkey that's been pointed out from Tax Watch. Are you ready for this? $500,000, $500,000, for the Bay of Pigs Museum and Library in Miami-Dade County. Now, I'm not saying it's not worthwhile. Something like that need to go through the budget process. Codcant says that these are like members' projects, and they're just exploding. And here's the theory. This is a statewide budget for statewide services. So when you're looking at, let's say, a swimming pool, $2.5 million for a swimming pool expansion in Bonita Springs. Now, when this gets done, it's a great asset for people in and near Bonita Springs. Well, what? 95% of the rest of Floridians? They're never going to have a benefit of hitting the pool at Bonita Springs. So that's kind of what the theory is. And the ongoing theory is, okay, if you want, if you're the state representative or you're the senator, let's say it's me. I want to get $250,000 for a new public pool right here in Carrollwood Village. Now, I can put that in the budget at the beginning of session. Now, believe me, there are hawks, there are budget experts. It won't take long to say, hey, Bunkley's got $250,000 for a pool in Carrollwood. Now, if it's transparent and everybody's aware of it, then it's up to me in committee to make the presentation and to convince my fellow members of either the House or the Senate, wherever I'm at, and there'd be a companion legislation in the other chamber, to convince them, man, I need your support on this pool I'm trying to get done. And see, maybe there's some fine print. It's a pool designed exclusively for special needs children and adults. But my point is, you make your case and you live or die by the decisions of your fellow senators, House members, of whether that gets into the budget or not. And so we're always indebted to Tax Watch. And by the way, the legislators know that they're going to be scrutinized. And so we'll see. We'll see what the governor does. Because I'm looking at year after year here in the Tax Watch report, and the number of projects that have not been vetted, man, it, year to year, it just gets bigger and bigger. Now, I know there's some inflation in here, so I get that, but still. What will Governor DeSantis, what will he veto? I can tell you this, I'm going to take a break for a final segment. I can tell you this, that every governor, Democrat or Republican, at this point, they're gonna have the Florida Tax Watch turkey list right in front of them. As the staff is going through the budget, the staff is alerting Governor DeSantis. He'll know what are the turkeys from Tax Watch. The only question is, what will he do with those turkeys? So anyway, a little bit of an idea of how the process, and I got to tell you, I always invite you to come up and be a part of the process and visit Tallahassee during session. But I got to tell you that the making and developing of legislation is kind of like making sausage. It isn't pretty. It's messy. It doesn't look like itself until you get to the end product. And there's a lot of this, that, and the other. But nonetheless, if we follow the process, we'll never be perfect. But at least if a project was in the budget, the governor can still veto it. But at least you didn't slip it in. I'm Bill Bunkley. Some final thoughts on today's briefing. I'll be right back.

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2: He was born in an obscure section of Chicago on the 5th of December in 1901, but he would live a life that would change the whole world for the better. He holds the record for the number of Oscar nominations, as well as the number of Oscar awards won by any single individual. He built a multi-billion-dollar empire that stretches around the world, and he did so on the shoulders of a tiny little mouse named Mickey. Walter Elias Disney built the best of both worlds. He became fabulously wealthy, and he did so by making people happy.
1: This has been The Making of America. I'm Michael Emerson, and you can visit us at jeffersonmediagroup.com.

Welcome back, Bill Bunkley here, and again, I want to just say a big congratulations to one of our own, Dr. Willie Rice, lead pastor, senior pastor at Calvary Baptist Church Clearwater, has moments ago become president-elect of the Southern Baptist Convention. He captured 57% of the vote. It was a two-way race. And I'm very much looking forward to the leadership of Dr. Rice. He's already made some comments in the last couple of days that, as you look back to the last few years, there are some things that the Southern Baptist Convention could have done better. He's got some ideas for the future. And so what's going to be happening now is the recommendations coming from the floor that will go to the resolutions committee. And one of those is that the, of course, you have the the Baptist Faith and Message of 2000 that has been adopted, and that's sort of the operating manual for the cooperation of the churches. Last year, there was a resolution adopted, controversial with some folks, that in cooperating Florida Baptist churches, that the pastor, and I guess it was interpreted the senior pastor, had to be a male. And this year, Dr. Albert Moeller, who is president of the Southern Baptist Theological Seminary, also on our board here for Salem Media, he's going to be making an additional recommendation that the office of the pastor, whether it's an assistant pastor or a pastor for this, that, and the other, if you use the title of pastor, that person has to be a male. And that goes back to, I think, 2 Timothy and Titus and some of the teachings of the church on church leadership. So you're going to be hearing, more about that in the next day or two. Well, here locally, you're going to probably hear that Willie Rice was elected president, but I suppose that that resolution is going to be one that we'll be hearing some, and I'll be reporting back to you on that as we go along. In fact, as soon as we get done, I've been watching the live stream without volume. That's how I knew Willie had run. Willie had won the presidency, but they're taking resolutions and questions from the floor, of which I do not at this moment have privilege to the audio. But as always, hope you enjoyed today's briefing, and tomorrow going to be right back here at 3 o'clock. And yes, I had mole surgery again on the side of my neck. Fortunately, they took a chunk out, and after 45 minutes of analyzing it, they came back in the room and said, hey, we got it the first time, so stitched me up, bandaged me up, and I've got to go take some more Tylenol. So another day in the life of Bill Bunkley, and we just keep moving forward. I hope you have a very blessed Tuesday. Thanks for tuning in. And I certainly look forward to seeing you right here tomorrow at 3 o'clock. Until then, God bless and good afternoon.

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2: With SRN News, I'm Bob Agnew in Washington. A Texas teenager who prosecutors say provoked a 17-year-old athlete from a rival team before fatally stabbing him at a high school track meet has been found guilty of murder. Jurors today convicted Carmelo Anthony in the fatal stabbing of Austin Metcalf. The killing last year stunned a booming Dallas suburb. President Trump says Iran was responsible for shooting down that American military helicopter near the Strait of Hormuz, and that, in his words, the U.S. must respond to that attack. The president made the comment today in a social media post after a drone boat rescued the crew of the Apache attack helicopter that crashed near the strategic Strait of Hormuz. Maine voters today deciding key nominees for governor in a closely watched U.S. Senate race, one that will determine who challenges the incumbent Republican Senator Susan Collins in November. This is SRN News.
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1: So here in 2 Timothy chapter 3, study the Word of God. It is profitable. Isn't that what you want? Look back here at your notes. Number four, spiritual growth requires spiritual teachers. I've had people say, well, I got the Holy Spirit. That's all the teacher I need. Well, evidently, you didn't read what the Holy Spirit told you to read. When the Bible makes a statement, and we just read it just a minute ago over there in the book of Hebrews in chapter 5, when it says, for the time you ought to be what? Teachers. Well, if you're a teacher and you're supposed to be teaching, evidently somebody needs to learn something. You can't be a teacher if there's no students. So evidently God wants you to be a teacher, so there must be students, somebody to learn. Can you see that? You're smart enough to see that, can't you? So for the time you ought to be teachers. So is there wrong in having teachers teach the Word of God? I believe that it's what God wants us to do. Look at letter A on the number four. God has given to you the Holy Spirit as your inner and ultimate teacher. He lives inside of you, the teacher of the Word of God. But you know that Holy Spirit that lives inside of you has already lived inside of a lot of the other older believers, mature believers, and the Holy Spirit that taught them can teach you. And you can learn faster, and you can grow quicker. And instead of taking you 20 years, you might be able to learn it in just a few years. This is why we encourage people to go to Bible college, so that you can learn in a 3 or 4 years what might take you 25, 30 years to learn, because you're learning from the people who've already had the Holy Spirit in them, teach them, and now they're teaching you. You know, that's the way it is in life. We assume that parents know more than babies, don't you? Don't we assume that it's going to be the parents that's supposed to teach that little baby? And it learns how to walk, learns how to talk, and then you spend the rest of your life teaching them to shut up and sit down. But you've learned. That's what you do. Look at letter B there. The Lord wants you to know the truth, and He is willing to personally teach you through His Spirit who indwells you. Letter C, always pray for spiritual understanding and enlightenment, like the psalmist says in Psalms 119. When he talks about in the 119th Psalm, thy word is pure, making wise the simple, enlightening the eyes, more precious than honey and so forth. The word of God is rich and able to make those who obey it wise. And the chastening of the Lord and the things that you'll learn, all those wonderful things that God has given to us in 119th Psalm. Look at letter D. God also gave teachers for the students. Take your Bible and turn to Ephesians in chapter 4. Ephesians chapter 4. So the Bible says that when Christ ascended into heaven, what is it that He first descended into the lower parts of the earth and led captivity captive and brought them out and gave gifts unto men? That's mentioned up there in verse 8 and 9 and 10. And gave gifts unto men. Now look what He says there in verse 11. And He gave some to the church, apostles, prophets, evangelists, pastors, teachers. And verse 12, for the perfecting of the saints. Did you see the word teachers there? Well, if everybody has the Holy Spirit, you don't need a teacher. Just let the Holy Spirit teach you. Well, the Holy Spirit put it in the Scriptures to have teachers teach you spiritual things. Is it possible that I might, as the pastor, be able to teach you some things from the Word of God that would help you to understand it better. I got a letter this morning from somebody in another state that heard one of my YouTube messages and emailed and says, thank you. That really cleared up. And he's a pastor. Really cleared up my thinking on this. And another one on Calvinism. They heard a message that I did on Calvinism. And I got another email. I have given some of these, I give them to Peter, and I give some to James, and I give some to Jesse, and says, because there's too many, I can't handle all of them. But I figure that they can handle this one, they can handle this one, they can handle this one. Some of them, they got to dig and, you know, do a little work. But I figure they can handle that. But some of the ones I think, this is really hard, this is a good one. And I'll probably just take care of that. But you got to have teachers. That's what the Word of God says. Look what he says these teachers are supposed to do. For the perfecting of the saints, for the work of the ministry, for the edifying of the body of Christ, till all come into the unity of the faith and in the knowledge of the Son of God, unto a perfect or mature man, unto the measure of the stature of the fullness of Christ. That ye henceforth be no more children, tossed to and fro by every wind of doctrine, but you learned what the Word of God says, so that you're not weak. Now let me ask you this. If you were asked to teach a Sunday school, could you do it? So yeah, I can handle that. Somebody else says, well, if you give me 5-year notice. I've enjoyed once in a while whenever I spring it upon the deacon board. I told the deacon, I says, be ready always to have a sermon at the drop of a hat. I said, I may walk into the pulpit and all of a sudden I get sick and I can't preach. And I says, the only time you'll have to prepare is from where you're sitting to the time you get to the podium. You better be ready, or you're going to be very embarrassed. But I expect every deacon to be able to teach the Word of God. Shouldn't I? Shouldn't you expect that from them? And so far they've been ready. They live in holy fear of every board meeting we have. I'm saying this because we have another one right after church service this morning. But to be prepared, be prepared. The Boy Scout motto, be prepared. On my honor, I will do my best. Take what they give me and steal the rest. No. We're to be trustworthy, loyal, helpful, friendly, courteous, kind, cheerful, brave, clean, and reverent. There's 12 of them. The 13th Scott Law was, I remember the other 12. But you're to study the Word of God. The Word of God says that, and there's to be teachers. Look at letter D. There's a little part that I put in here. It's in bold, but I want you to look at this because you need to understand and consider this. If a church cannot present the gospel to you clearly enough so that you can be saved, it will not provide you with the sound biblical doctrine you need to grow. There's a lot of people say, well, it doesn't really matter. I'm saved. I know the clarity of the gospel. So it doesn't matter where I go because I can stay strong. But if the church, the pastor, cannot truly make the gospel clear enough for people to be saved, why would you trust him on the Christian life? If he can't get this right, how do you know he's going to get that right? And isn't that important? But some people say, well, it doesn't really matter. It does matter. Everything matters. You're to know truth and stand for truth, contending for the faith. That bold again. If a church cannot present the gospel to you clearly enough so that you can be saved, it will not provide you with the sound biblical doctrine you need to grow, because growing in the Lord is learning how to share the gospel. And if you're not clear on the gospel, you're not going to be as strong as you ought to be. You're not going to have confidence like you ought to have, and you're not going to be as bold as you ought to be. It does matter. Look at the little letter F there. The reason that's so important, because you see, the gospel is your foundation. If you're not sure of your foundation, because you're not positive you're going to heaven when you die, how can you build a strong Christian life on sand? You're not sure. I talked to two people yesterday and I asked them, I says, where are you going to go when you die? I'm going to heaven. Just like that. I said, is there anything you can do to keep you from going to heaven? Oh, yes, a lot of things. I think. Did he really know where he was going when he died? No. I says, you mean if you die today, but you don't know where you're going to be when you die. So you really don't know where you're going when you die. He says, I guess you're right. This was just yesterday. Two of them. Oh, they were positive. And when I got to explain it to them, they were positive they weren't going. Because you see, you can't grow a Christian on insecurity. You'll never be strong in the Lord if you believe you can ever lose your salvation. Because the stability of the Christian life is all based upon your foundation. Is it a sure foundation? Are you really trusting Christ and Him alone? Then, because there is no other foundation than that is laid, which is Christ. Now, be careful how you build upon that foundation. I may shake upon the foundation, but the foundation will never shake under me. Look at the next statement, letter F. God provide tests for believers to give us opportunities to apply His Word. Over and over again, you see the word, He's unskillful in the word of righteousness. It means that He has not been tested. He hasn't been tried. This is why whenever you're talking about a pastor, which is what I do, you want to know, and they want to know, well, what is your experience? Well, I just got saved last week. Trust me. I think if I told them that I've already had several churches and I've done this and that and the other, and I've already come and preached a number of times and blah, blah, blah, blah, blah, blah, blah. They had a little bit more confidence. True? Look at letter G. It's a good little story. Now, follow the little story because I'm just going to read it to you. God allows trials in your life to keep you dependent on Him and growing in grace in order to make you more like His Son. This reminds me of the story about codfish, where in the northeastern United States, these fish are not only delectable, but are a big commercial business. At one point, the supply of such fish could not keep pace with the demand, especially the demand for fresh cod. At first, suppliers would freeze the fish, ship them to various places, but the freezing process took away much of the flavor. So they experimented with shipping the fish alive in tanks of seawater. But this proved to be even worse since it was not only very expensive, but at the time of the cod arrived, they were soft and mushy. Finally, one creative person solved the problem with an innovative idea. The codfish was placed into a tank of water along with their natural enemy, the catfish. From the time the cod left the East Coast until they arrived at their western destination, the catfish chased the cod all over the tank so that the cod were as fresh as they were when they were first caught. There was no loss of flavor, and their texture was not adversely affected. If anything, the cod were better than they were before. See anything there? Do you wonder why you that want to serve the Lord, God seemed like He opens up the floodgates and let the

strength to keep you turning in faith to the Lord and growing spiritually instead of getting soft and mushy and flavorless? Can you name the catfish in your tank? Who's that person that God brought alongside of you to be a point of irritation? The other day I was talking to Angel and I walked up to him and I says, "Do I irritate you? Do I bore you?" And I would harass him a little bit. Now, I wouldn't do that to somebody if I didn't like them. So I stopped. Anyway, look back here at the notes here. Can you name the catfish in your tank? Perhaps you live with one of them. Or is it someone you work with? Isn't it time to stop the griping, complaining, and pity party and start thanking God for the catfish in your tank and how all things are working together for good in your life? Someone has said that a Christian is like a tea bag. Not much use until he's been through some hot water. So maybe God is bringing out the flavor by turning up the heat in your life, putting you in a little hot water. You say, "Nothing ever happens to me." So you're soft and mushy, huh? Maybe God needs to put a catfish in that tank with you to stir up your life a little bit. Do you expect to serve the Lord and to grow strong in the Lord without opposition? That's what makes you careful of every step you take. But as you begin to grow in the Lord and you become wiser, you begin to enjoy the trip. And then as you look back over your life, you can say, "Boy, the Lord, you ought to see what he did to me there. Man, he opened up the gates and, man, everything happened. But the Lord walked me through it. The Lord never forsook me. He always stayed with me." And you grow and you grow stronger and stronger and stronger in your faith. Because one of these days, it's all going to be over. And you're going to wish you'd have had, opportunities. You see, God gives you opportunities, but when you're not wise enough, you don't see them as opportunities. You just see them as problems. You say, "You don't know the problems that I have in my life." You mean opportunities. No, I mean problems. Problems are just unsolved. They can be solved. There is a way out of every situation. Look down at number 5. Number 5. Spiritual growth requires trust. And this is why when you read the book of Hebrews in chapter 11, it's talking about you trusting the Lord, living by faith. So if you want to mature in the Lord, it's walking by faith. The Bible says in the book of Colossians in chapter 2, he talks about, "As you have therefore received Christ Jesus the Lord, so walk ye in him." How did you receive him? By faith. How do you walk? By faith. So is your faith in the Lord getting stronger? And if it gets stronger, then God has to send you bigger problems to increase your faith. And then bigger problems to increase your faith. You say, "Well, when did the problem get smaller?" When you get to heaven. You're not there yet. You don't want heaven here. This isn't heaven. This is a war zone. And you're right in the middle of it. So look there at letter A. Walking by faith means putting God's word into practice. Letter B, you'll notice, God says, and I want you to see this, 1 Corinthians chapter 10. Look in 1 Corinthians in chapter 10. You can look at some of these other verses later on your own time. 1 Corinthians in chapter 10, notice in verse 13. Verse 13. This is written to the believer, to the Christian. Because you're going to have problems. That's just normal. But those are opportunities for the Christian to grow. That the trial of your faith, being much more precious than gold and silver, though it be tried with fire, may be found in the praise, honor, and glory at the appearing of Jesus Christ. Count it all joy when you fall into divers temptations, different testings. Count it joy. Boy, I got a lot of problems. You ought to see the opportunities I've got. I got to trust the Lord to walk me through this and this and this and this. There's no end to it. Or you can be soft and mushy and you never grow strong. You never have any backbone and you can just always be a weak Christian and let everything that happens turn you into a sourpuss. A lot of people just look like they've been baptized in lemon juice or something, But here in the book of 1 Corinthians, chapter 10, look at verse 13. "There hath no temptation taken you but such as is common to man. But," and see those three words, "God is faithful, who will not permit you," suffer you, "to be tempted above that ye are able, but will with the temptation
also make a

0: a way to escape that ye may be able to bear. But if you don't know the Word of God, how do you find this escape? By the knowledge you have in the Word of God. God's Word gives you the escape. What to do when it seems like the world is falling apart? How do I do this? How do I solve this? Well, that's because of your knowledge of the Word. And you'll find your way out because of the Word of God. And he says that ye may be able to bear it, may be able. But you can't bear it if you don't know the Word. That's why he teaches you. So if you're not strong in the Lord, I wonder whose fault that is. So look there at letter C. I put this in bold. And he said unto me, do you know that Geico can save you 15%? Anybody ever seen that commercial? Oh, look what I had to, everybody knows that. Yeah, but I wrote, but did you know his grace is really sufficient for you? For his strength is made perfect in weakness. Did you really know that? I thought, they ought to have something like that on there. They'll let me write their commercials for them. Yeah, but did you know his grace is really sufficient for you? Does everybody know? No, but did you know this? Not everybody knows this. And the last part of it, I got it underlined. If you're not hearing, because faith cometh by what? Hearing, and hearing by the Word of God. So if you're not hearing, you're not growing. If you're not hearing, you're not growing. And you can't hear without the Word. Do you see why some people that will get involved and they get to doing this and that and the other is because they're listening. And they want to hear more and more and more. Some people just want to see just how little they can get away with. Who are you hurting? You hurt yourself. You're robbing yourself of eternal rewards. See, going to heaven, that's because you trusted Christ as Savior. You'll go to heaven. But it's not all about just getting to heaven. Now that I'm going to heaven, what am I going to have when I get there? I don't know. Never been there before. But he says the sufferings of this present time are not worthy to be compared with the glory which shall be revealed. I know that whatever it is, it's got to be something. It's got to be awesome. And I just know whatever it is, I'll be glad I did. And if I don't, I'll be sorry that I didn't do what God wanted me to do. And he said, abide in him, my little children, that when he shall appear, we may have confidence and not be, what's that word? Not be ashamed before him at his coming. Do you think it might be possible some Christians are going to be ashamed when the Lord comes because they didn't do? But if you do serve the Lord, you'll be glad. And this is why it's so important. Look at the last statement here. Spiritual growth requires training. Proverbs chapter 22, just look at the scripture there in your notes. Train up a child in the way he should go, and when he is old, he will not depart from it. Even the child of God must be trained. Do you believe you have to train children? Well, what's any different in a spiritual realm? Don't children have to be trained? Did you know that Peter started the Friday night soul winning? And then he took James, Jesse, and trained Jesse. And now Jesse's training some others, and now others are training others. And it's just amazing. If they are shown what to do, it makes a difference. You have to be trained. You have to learn. Learn to do it. Train. 2 Peter 3:18 says, but grow in grace in the knowledge of our Lord and Savior Jesus Christ. But some people will not grow. And you will not grow because you will not hear. And you don't hear if you don't hear the Word of God. And give to me
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3: This is Ed Morrissey of hotair.com for Town Hall. Over the past couple of weeks, President Trump has shifted pressure for ending the war from Iran to Israel. He pressed for a ceasefire in Lebanon to incentivize the IRGC to make a deal. Hezbollah refused to comply, continuing to launch missile attacks on northern Israel. That escalated over the weekend with Iran launching missiles at Israel and the IDF responding. Trump insists that the attacks are distracting from a deal that, for 2 months, he's promised is close to completion. Thus far, though, the IRGC refuses to comply with the terms of the current ceasefire. Israel has waited for 20 years for Lebanon to disarm Hezbollah and for the terrorist proxy to comply with a ceasefire brokered last year. Trump's current pressure strategy is misplaced. Israel is not an obstacle to peace in the region. Trump needs to apply pressure to the regime in Iran and to Hezbollah and Hamas as well to comply with the agreements they have already made. Until they do, what value is there in negotiation?
4: I'd like to tell you about a man named Phineas who as a child survived the Holocaust. 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
9: Professor in News. I'm Keith Peters in Washington. The U.S. military has begun strikes against Iran following the crash of a U.S. Army Apache helicopter off the coast of Oman. President Trump blamed Iran for the incident, calling it unjustified aggression. The crash reportedly involved a collision with an Iranian drone, though it's unclear if it was intentional. The U.S. Central Command describes the strikes as a proportional response. House Republicans have passed a nearly $70 billion bill to fund immigration enforcement agencies for the next 3 years and the rest of President Donald Trump's term in office. The bill now goes to Trump to be signed into law. On Wall Street, the Dow by 86 points, but the NASDAQ dropped 250, the S&P 500 lower by 19. More details at srnnews.com.
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14: I think we have lived in American Christendom for quite a season now in a rather presumptive way. We just treat God as if no matter what we do, no matter what choice we make or what path we take, we can kind of chuckle and half-heartedly say, I'm sorry, and everything is okay. I believe in mercy and I believe in grace, but I do not intend to presume upon it. I want to do my best to walk uprightly before the Lord, and I would encourage you to do the same. If you are willfully, intentionally practicing something that you know to be ungodly, stop it. It will destroy you.
13: 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That's 855-577-2255. We're so glad you're here to listen. Today's program will complete the message we began yesterday. Here's Pastor Allen with part two of Stormproof Foundations, The Power of Repentance.
14: Biblically, faith emerges only after repentance. If you want to grow in faith, and most people I know that are sincere Christ followers would like to have greater faith. You see, the challenge, I think, it's a major problem what Christians wrestle with is the result of the lack of repentance. We've never really changed our minds. We just think, well, you know, it's what God wants. We never came to the place where they're like, I don't want anything to do with that. I used to think, I'm not okay with that anymore. And we're double-minded. And we're truly reluctant to fully submit to the authority of Jesus and God's word. I better keep one foot outside because I might have to take care of myself. I might have to be the provider. I might have to trust in me more than God. And we're double-minded. Biblically, there's a very clear statement about this. Look at James 1, verse 6. It says that when a man asks, he said he must believe and not doubt, because he who doubts is like a wave of the sea blown and tossed by the wind. That man shouldn't think he will receive anything from the Lord. He's a double-minded man, unstable in all he does. To be double-minded, we treat it kind of casual. Oh, it's not that big a deal. No, it will nullify your faith. It will completely disrupt your spiritual life. It will leave you developmentally impaired. Same book, James 4, verse 8, come near to God, he'll come near to you. Wash your hands, you sinners, and purify your hearts, you double-minded. It's as if he's talking to two buckets of people. People who are overtly committing sin, disobedience.
15: He said, you need to wash your hands. But some of you are double-minded. Your hearts are impure because your thoughts aren't fully focused on the Lord, and neither is your behavior. You're double-minded. Grieve, mourn, and wail. Change your laughter to mourning and your joy to gloom. Humble yourselves before the Lord, and he will lift you up. Humility is necessary for us to overcome being double-minded. Humility is not saying, I have no value. Humility is not saying, I'm just a weak worm of the dust and there's nothing in me that has any merit. Humility is a right evaluation of who God made you to be. It's a recognition that you have some strengths and you have some areas that are not so strong. Oftentimes we're mad at God because we wanted to have strengths in areas where we don't. And we don't have the humility to accept ourselves the way God created us. So we spend our whole lives angry at God, filled with pride and selfish ambition and carnality. I'm not saying you're not a Christian. I'm saying you forfeit your future of significance in the kingdom of God. You spend your whole life with a pacifier and a rattle. We should humble ourselves. But I wanted to, okay, I got it. I heard. But there's a creator and he made me. There was a time in my life I thought it would have been wonderful to have been 6'6". Had layers of lean muscle. And then God made me. In Luke 15, we have a biblical picture of repentance. It's the prodigal story. The young man who asked for his inheritance and he left home, went far away from home, and lived a very rebellious life, and finds himself destitute, and Jesus gives us kind of his end place. He said, when he came to his senses, he said, how many of my father's hired men have food to spare? And here I am starving to death. I'll set out and go back to my father. And I'll say to him, I've sinned against heaven and against you. I'm no longer worthy to be called your son. Make me like one of your hired men. So he got up and he went to his father. You know the end of the story, most of you, I suspect. But it's his attitude that I want to call your attention to. He had to change the way he was thinking. Up until this point, he thought the best life was away from the authority of his father. He wanted to be independent. He thought he could make a better life for himself than the constraints that would have come with the authority of his father. He thought his problem was a resource issue. So he got what he believed to be unlimited resources, and he escaped the authority that had been over his life. And he drove himself to the point of almost complete destruction. And he found a place of repentance. He said, I have been thinking wrongly. I will go home. I would rather be under my father's authority and be destitute, be a servant, than stay where I am. And then he changed his behavior. He said, I'll not only think it, I'll go back and say that. Now that would take some humility, wouldn't it? To come back and see, to be amongst the other servants where you had been a son with all the authority and the influence. You see, most of us want a place of repentance that will allow us to escape any acknowledgement that it was necessary. We want the victories, but we don't really want anybody to have to process that we had to change. I think we have lived in American Christendom for quite a season now in a rather presumptive way. Dietrich Bonhoeffer called it cheap grace. I've often called it just sloppy grace. We just treat God as if no matter what we do, no matter what choice we make or what path we take, we can kind of chuckle and half-heartedly say, I'm sorry, and everything is okay. And if you don't hold that attitude for yourself, we've held it for our children or our grandchildren or our friends. We invite them towards this rather sloppy expression of grace. And I think it is a misappropriation of Scripture. I believe in mercy and I believe in grace. They have transformed my existence. Without them, I would not be here. But I do not intend to presume upon them. I want to do my best to walk uprightly before the Lord. And I would encourage you to do the same. If you are willfully, intentionally practicing something that you know to be ungodly, stop it. It will destroy you. If you're practicing deception, if you're a thief,
14: if you're immoral, if you're filled with greed or envy or jealousy, you know the list. Do not tolerate them in your life. Please. You don't need to agree with me. I'm not the arbiter. Open your Bible. I brought you a passage because it deals with this rather presumptive attitude, a casual attitude, an overly casual attitude. It's in the book of Jeremiah. Jeremiah is the prophet that's saying to the people in Jerusalem, the Babylonians are coming and there is nothing you can do. That would be a difficult message, wouldn't it? Imagine if God gave you that message to any tiny group of people. You have behaved in such a way that judgment is coming and there's nothing you can do. You say, well, Pastor, we're into the new covenant. Folks, do you think God took what? Antidepressants when he finished Malachi? Do you think God's grace and mercy are infinite? If they were, we wouldn't have the book of Revelation. We just get to the end of the age and God would go, psych! Everybody in! We've been very presumptive. Listen to this. It's Jeremiah 15, the first two verses. It says, the Lord said to me, even if Moses and Samuel were to stand before me, my heart would not go out to this people. Two of the most towering characters in the Bible, Moses and Samuel, God said, if they were to intercede for me. Now, Moses interceded on more than one occasion for the Exodus generation. God said, get out of my way. I'm going to eliminate them. And Moses would intercede for them. And God said to Jeremiah of this generation, if Moses and Samuel stood before me, my heart wouldn't change. Send them away from my presence. Let them go. And if they ask you, where shall we go? Tell them, this is what the Lord says. Those destined for death, to death. And those for the sword, to the sword. And those for starvation, to starvation. And those for captivity, to captivity. Ezekiel 14 says, the word of the Lord came to me. Son of man, if a country sins against me by being unfaithful and I stretch out my hand against it to cut off its food supply and send famine upon it and kill its men and their animals, even if these three men, Noah, Daniel, and Job, were in it, they could save only themselves by their righteousness. That's pretty sobering. We've had a little bit too much cheap grace, if you'll allow me. You know, Judas, one of Jesus' disciples, he had remorse for his choice. He took the money he'd been bribed with and gave it back. He had great grief, but he never changed. The Bible suggests to us that it's possible to pass the point where you will change, that you can persist in the behavior to the point that you become so calloused, so determined. That's why I say to you, please do not purposefully recognize God inviting you towards change and say to him consistently, no. So, well, it's not one of the Ten Commandments. That's not the point. When God begins to deal with you regarding repentance, in the strongest possible language I would know, respond to him. Respond to him. Just say, Lord, I'm sorry. And then whatever is true at that point, tell the truth. I wanted my way. I didn't know. I wanted the approval of others. I thought I could secure my future and then serve you. I don't know what it is. It's as diverse as we are. It may not be any of those things. But if you will give the Holy Spirit permission, and in a moment we're going to do it together, he will help you see the things that will establish your foundation firmly.
13: We'll be right back. But first, Pastor Allen wants to share a limited edition commemorative set to help you celebrate God's faithfulness to our nation.
16: They were celebrating this year the 250th anniversary of the signing of the Declaration of Independence. What a wonderful privilege we have. You know, God has blessed our nation so many good things. People say to me, well, our whole history's not good. Well, folks, you know, my history's not great. Your family history's not perfect. But you love your family. You love your children. In spite of our weaknesses, well, our nation hadn't been perfect. But through that whole story, the goodness of God is evident. It still is. Let's ask God to bless America again.
13: As we celebrate our nation's 250th anniversary, it's time to reflect on the goodness and faithfulness of God. 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
15: When we despise the grace of God, when we take those promptings that God brings to us, sometimes He brings them when we read His Word, sometimes He brings them when we're talking to one another, sometimes He'll do it when I'm reading something. They come to me in a whole host of ways. Hebrews 12. It says, make every effort to live in peace with all men and to be holy. Because without holiness, no one will see the Lord. See to it that no one misses the grace of God. That's an intriguing phrase to me. Grace is unmerited favor, unearned blessings. If it has anything to do with merit, it's not grace. So how could you miss something that isn't merit-based? Well, you'd have to receive it. You have to value it enough to receive it. Salvation is a free gift. But you have to value it enough to meet the conditions. You have to believe in your heart and confess with your mouth. You have to be willing to repent of your sin. If you're not willing to do that, you will miss the grace of God. So that any place we reject the invitation to repent, we forfeit the benefit of the grace. You're not earning it. It's how you receive it. See to it that no one misses the grace of God and that no bitter root grows up to cause trouble and defile many. See that no one is sexually immoral or is godless like Esau, who for a single meal sold his inheritance rights as the oldest son. Afterwards, as you know, when he wanted to inherit the blessing, he was rejected. He could bring about no change of mind, though he sought the blessing with tears. It's a very interesting passage. The author of Hebrews puts sexual immorality and the godlessness of Esau in close proximity. Now, there is no biblical record of Esau's sexual immorality. What we do have a biblical record of is that his casual attitude towards God's grace. And it's equated with immorality. Now that is sobering to me. Many of us go, well, I wouldn't do that. But oftentimes we've been a little sloppy. Not with gross expressions of sin, but with the intent to honor the Lord and to please the Lord. Romans 9 says, just as it is written, Jacob I loved, but Esau I hated. This isn't just an Old Testament thing. In the book of Revelation, when God's dealing with those seven churches, the one who was lukewarm, remember what he said? He didn't say, oh, I'm going to heat you up. He didn't say, oh, thank God, at least you're warm. It's not like you're cold. You're not frozen. You're not frigid. At least you're lukewarm. That's not what he said. He said, I'm going to spew you out of my mouth. I don't want anything to do with you. Be hot or cold, decide. The end of Revelation, it says, those who are wicked, let them be more wicked. And those who are righteous, let them be more righteous. We have created a third category. We've created this broad middle, kind of the gray. Well, I'm not really wicked. I mean, I don't really want to be identified with a righteous. I want to be wicked, but I don't want to be one of them. I'm kind of over here. I'm just a good person. There's no such category. Hell will be filled with good people. Kind people. Generous people. Because the objective isn't kindness or generosity. Those are certainly aspects of the reflection of the character of God, but it begins with a decision we make about Jesus and our willingness to repent. Remember what we're talking about, foundations that withstand the storms. It's not an entry-level discussion. I got just a few minutes. Let's take just a second here with the how to begin a foundation for maturity. And it's really the practice of repentance. Repentance goes before faith. That's the biblical presentation. There really is no true faith, no lasting faith, enduring faith without repentance. In Matthew 3, in verse 1, it's John the Baptist. In those days, John the Baptist came preaching in the desert of Judea, saying, repent, for the kingdom of heaven is near. This is he who was spoken through the prophet Isaiah, a voice calling in the desert, prepare the way for the Lord. Israel couldn't receive the Messiah until they repented. Same today. How did John prepare the way of the Lord? By calling God's people back to repentance. And somebody say, well, that was John. He was under the old covenant. All right, Obi-Wan. Mark chapter 1, verse 14. This is Jesus. After John was put in prison, Jesus went into Galilee proclaiming the good news of God. The time has come, he said, the kingdom of God is near. Repent and believe the good news. Jesus' first directive was not to believe, it was to repent. If you find you are stuck, if there's some point in your life where you are struggling to believe God, I would suggest you begin to ask the Spirit of God to help you see where there's a place perhaps you need to repent. Because a lack of repentance can impede the development, the emergence of your faith. I mean, sometimes we talk about it in more stark terms. If you've been involved in the occult or spiritual activity other than the Holy Spirit, oftentimes you won't be able to believe on some point or some point of development in your life until you repent of that and renounce it. But it isn't just in that way. Repentance precedes belief. We've given people the idea they can come to God without repentance. We have focused to an incredible degree about what God will do for you, but we've said very little about what God requires of us. And I would submit to you that Jesus' message has really never changed. Luke 24 is post-resurrection, if you're counting. He told them, this is what is written, the Christ will suffer and rise from the dead on the third day. And repentance and forgiveness of sins will be preached in my name to all nations. Again, repentance precedes forgiveness. So can we at least plant the seed, establish the point that repentance is foundational to leading to a mature life as a Christ follower? So it needs to be a skill set, a practice, a habit that is so familiar to you that it's a part of your routine training in godliness. If we go back to Hebrews 5 and 6, who by constant use have trained themselves. See, we typically say, oh, well, I repented, but I haven't been able to think of anything I needed to repent for years. Oh, bless your heart. Psalm 139, search me, O God, and know my heart. Test me and know my anxious thoughts. The Bible tells us not to be anxious about anything. Most of us are anxious about a lot of things. See if there's any offensive way in me and lead me in the way everlasting. Psalm 51, have mercy on me, O God, according to your unfailing love. According to your great compassion, blot out my transgressions. Wash away all my iniquity and cleanse me from all my sin. For I know my transgressions and my sin is always before me. Against you and you only have I sinned and done what is evil in your sight, so that you are proved right when you speak and justified when you judge. And then Psalm 51, 17, the sacrifices of God are a broken spirit, a broken and contrite heart, O God, you will not despise. There's some definitions we could work on in that last verse, but in reality, when I read it, my first reaction is, well, I don't want that. Until I get to the last phrase, and it says, God will not despise that. I want to fill my life with things that God likes. I'm not clever, but if you show me what to do, watch me go try. We're going to grow up in the Lord. Stormproof our lives. God bless you.
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9: With SRN News, I'm Keith Peters in Washington. The U.S. military has begun strikes against Iran following the crash of a U.S. Army Apache helicopter off the coast of Oman. President Trump blamed Iran for the incident, calling it unjustified aggression. The crash reportedly involved a collision with an Iranian drone, though it's unclear if it was intentional. The U.S. Central Command describes the strikes as a proportional response. House Republicans have passed a nearly $70 billion bill to fund immigration enforcement agencies for the next 3 years and the rest of President Donald Trump's term in office. The bill now goes to Trump to be signed into law. On Wall Street, the Dow by 86 points, but the NASDAQ dropped 250, the S&P 500 lower by 19. More details at srnnews.com.
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23: If you fall, if you do wrong, you know, just like in the Lord's Prayer, you know, he said, forgive us our sins as we forgive others. He already has paid for that sin 2,000 years ago, which means he already knows the ones you haven't even done yet. Mm-hmm. And he paid for those too.
24: That's Pastor John Burke, and he's with us today on Focus on the Family with Jim Daly. Thanks for joining us. I'm John Fuller.
22: John, these can be tough questions, but do you know someone who's 100% in tune with God?
24: Now, this is a tough question. I'd have to say I've known people who are really close to and they hear God a lot. I've never known anybody that's 100% in touch with God.
1: Yeah, it's kind of like who got a score on the
24: Jesus.
1: SAT.
24: Yeah.
1: But, you know, hey, 1 Thessalonians 5, 16-18 tells us, rejoice always, pray without ceasing, give thanks in all circumstances. I love that. Because I think we fail to do that so often. But give thanks in all circumstances, for this is the will of God in Christ Jesus for you. And what a great reminder. And it does get difficult. I got to admit that. We get into squabbles maybe with our spouse, our kids. Things chew at us to where, did we really get an A+ in how we reflect God's character? Maybe not always, but the good news is he makes a way for us to repent, to try again and do over those things that we don't do so well the first time. Today, we're going to give you a clear picture of what it looks like to do life with God, to challenge yourself actually to deepen that relationship with the Lord. So that more often than not, you're responding exactly the way you should.
24: I like the way you put that. And John Burke is the right man to help us unpack this. He's the pastor and founder of Gateway Church in Austin, Texas. He's married to Kathy. They have an adult son and an adult daughter. And he's the author of a number of books. One that we're going to be talking about today is called Soul Revolution, How Imperfect People Become All God Intended.
1: John, welcome back to Focus.
2: Oh, thanks for having me back, Jim.
1: It's so good to have you. In from Austin. Hey, listen, obviously, you're a pastor, but there was a time, maybe even when you were a pastor, which is probably the core of my question, but there was that time when you really struggled with God over trusting him. I think that's every believer's challenge. I mean, Lord, seriously?
2: There was a time?
1: Yeah. If then, those kind of questions. If you're so good, then why is this happening to me?
2: Yeah.
1: And yeah, I love that refreshing idea that even pastors have that challenge sometimes too, even though they know the word really well. So what was the battle for you in trusting God?
2: Well, there hasn't been one.
1: Appreciate that.
2: No, I really do think, you know, God is trying to peel us like an onion down to the core of who we are and who he is.
1: Why is that? What is his goal in that?
2: Well, I think it gets to what he really wants. But I think part of getting to that, he doesn't force us. He leads us gently. Mm. Sometimes not so gently. And so my first disappointment, you know, I was not necessarily, I wasn't a believer. I was an engineer before I became a pastor, but my dad died of cancer. And I remember standing at his gravesite and looking at, you know, these two dates separated by a dash.
1: Mm-hmm.
2: And I was just looking at them and I was thinking about how life gets summed up in two dates and a dash. You know, when we're born, when we die, and yet there's this dash in between.
1: Yeah.
2: And what's the dash for, right? Yeah. What are we going to make of the dash? What's it really about? And as I was standing there just thinking about that, you know, my dad had kind of defined success the way everybody defines success in our culture. You know, you make a lot of money, you have a great family, you know, take great vacations, and, you know, you're independent, financially well off and all that. And yet on his deathbed, he had said something to me. He said, John, I'd give it all back if I could just have my health and my family.
1: Wow.
2: And that marked me.
1: Yeah. Mm.
2: And I stood there thinking about that. And it actually led me on a journey coming to faith in Jesus. And at the same time, asking the question, what is success? You know, and because the truth is, I had these deep longings. We all do. We all have deep longings. We have dreams and hopes and aspirations. And I had many of the same. You know, I had a plan. I was going to, you know, get my engineering degree, which I did. I'm going to get an MBA. I'm going to start my own company. I'm going to have a beautiful, wonderful wife who loves me, and I love her, and 2.3 kids and vacations and
1: right?
2: We all have those. And yet, it kind of rocked me too, thinking back, but it can all be taken away in an instant. So what is it? What is it all about?
1: Yeah. I mean, that's really good. Let me pull you back a bit, because in the book, you also mentioned an experience with your dad about building a train, I think when you were a boy. And that had a good analogy for you. You learned something out of that. Mm. I don't know why you took so long to come to Christ, John, but I mean, what was that analogy with the train set and building it?
23: Yeah, when I was, you know, I don't know, maybe 8, 10, my dad got one of those HO train sets. You remember those, mm-hmm. you know, electric trains? But we decided to build a Colorado-like landscape, Pikes Peak, you know.
1: Beautiful.
23: We did. And, you know, so we paper mache'd, we sculpted it, we laid out the track. It went through mountains and tunnels, and there were, you know, towns and all this. And it was amazing. It took us, you know, I don't know, 5 months probably to build it.
1: Yeah.
23: And it was awesome. And when it was done, we high-fived and, you know, we turned it on and it went around and it was amazing. But after about a month of watching the train go around and around, it started to lose its interest. And what I realized looking back is that it wasn't just the train moving and going around that was so wonderful about that. It was me and my dad doing it together.
1: Uh-huh. Sure.
23: It was us making it together. The point for us is that there are a lot of dreams we have. There are a lot of hopes. There are a lot of ambitions. They're not bad. They're not necessarily bad. In fact, many of them are good, but many of them are like a finger pointing somewhere. And I believe where it's pointing is relationship. Without the relationship, first with God and then with others, all those other things, they lose their meaning. They're just a train going around and around.
1: Yeah.
23: Just a dash between, you know, two dates.
1: You know, it's interesting because I think of people who tell the story of having that desire to make a lot of money and become a millionaire by the time they're 25, 30. And then you talk to some people that have actually done it and they speak about how empty it was. You know, they thought it was going to be something grand, something incredibly rewarding and filling.
23: Right.
1: And then they get there and they're going, it really didn't have the impact I thought it would.
23: Right. So that's one of the things I talk about in Soul Revolution. We all have deep longings. They're good. I think they're from God. But sometimes we have shallow strategies.
1: Huh.
23: In other words, we don't really understand how are these deepest longings going to be met. But what if you have all those, but you still don't have contentment?
1: Right.
23: What if you still struggle with anxiety and worry all the time? And I know multimillionaires who still worry all the time.
1: Right.
23: They've told me. So is there something deeper still? You know, or maybe you want security. You want to know you're going to be safe and secure. Okay. And maybe you build a fortress to make sure whatever happened in the past doesn't happen again, because that's often where it comes from. But what if you can't trust people and don't have intimate relationship? What if you don't really feel loved? Is that security enough? So our deepest longings, when we start to drill down, they're spiritual.
1: Right.
23: They're what God promises by His Spirit. Love, joy, peace, patience, kindness, goodness, gentleness, faithfulness, self-control, those kinds of things. And our deepest longings only get met when we understand what God's deepest longing is too. And God's want, God's dream is for intimate relationship with you,
1: with me. Yeah, let me get into that a little bit, because in the book you talk about God's longings. I don't know that I've ever thought of that other than God loves us and God built us for a relationship with Him. But I didn't carry it to the next conclusion, which is why did He do that?
23: Yeah.
1: And that's your point.
23: Well, and if you think about it, you know, if His main desire was to get people to do right and quit doing wrong, if He's God, couldn't He make us? Couldn't He force us to stop doing wrong and do right?
1: Right.
23: He could. So why doesn't He? Well, because there must be something deeper He wants. He allows free will even against His will. Why? Well, because you can't have love without free will. You can't.
1: Exactly right.
23: I mean, let's say you fall in love with some person, right?
1: Mm-hmm.
23: And you want them to love you back. You could shower them with gifts, right? With good things. But they might love the gifts, but not so much you still, right? So you can't actually buy real love. You could try to force them. I guess you could put a gun to their head and say, marry me or love me, or, and they might, out of fear, parrot it. But we would all know that's not love. Love must be free. That's true for God as well. And so that explains a lot of why God allows the things he allows in this world, and even uses our disappointments to show us what it is deep down we really are longing for as well.
1: No, that is so good. You know, it's interesting, though, because we typically in the church will lean toward living a life that's more perfect, that is, you know, sinless, because it's pretty obvious in Scripture that's the goal. But the irony of ironies is the Lord is saying everything that you've just said, that, you know, you're going to learn more about me through those valleys that you go through, sinful valleys, right?
23: Mm-hmm. Well,
1: and we don't understand that, I think, as well as we should. That God, we tend to think of God as like a grandfather who's shocked at our behavior, that would have never thought that you could do that.
23: Yeah.
1: But he knows everything. He knows how we behave as human beings, sinful human beings. Nothing is going to shock him.
23: And the other incredibly freeing truth is that the life God wants with us is so simple. It's so simple. It really is. And we don't have to work real hard. We don't have to try real hard. You know, when my dad said that on his deathbed,
1: yeah,
23: the reason it struck me is because what someone says as their last words is what, you know, that's the salient point of life to them, right? Well, you know, Jesus did the same thing. He told us what matters most, and it's one thing. There's only one thing you have to do as a Christian. Listen up.
1: Yeah,
23: lean in. But think about it. When Mary and Martha were preparing dinner for Jesus and the disciples, remember?
1: Mm-hmm.
23: You know, and Martha's busy, and she's frustrated with Mary sitting there listening to Jesus. And Jesus says to her, Martha, you're working so hard. You're so stressed out. There's only one thing necessary. And Mary's chosen it. Okay, so just pause. Only one thing is necessary? Well, we better figure out what that one thing is and focus on that. And that is the same thing Jesus was saying his last night on earth. So John chapters 13 through 17 is actually what I base Soul Revolution, the book, on, because Jesus said to us what was most important, and it's the same one thing. So the one thing he said to Mary and Martha was listening.
1: Mm-hmm.
23: Listening to the Lord is what's most important. But he said it in a different way as last night on earth. So he knows he's going to leave. He's trying to get it across to them. John chapter 15, he says, look, I am the vine, you are the branches. And I believe they're actually going from the upper room down to the Garden of Gethsemane. They were going through the vineyard. He picks up a branch. And he goes, let me just stick it in your head, guys. It's this simple. A branch doesn't have to work hard to produce fruit. All it has to do is stay connected to the trunk, the vine, and fruit happens naturally.
1: Mm.
23: I'm the vine, you're the branches. Stay connected to me and you will bear much fruit. Apart from me, you can do some good things. No. You can build big businesses. You can have great families. You can do this and that, but nothing that he intended, nothing that gets at the deepest longings. Apart from me, you can do nothing. So this would be the one thing. That's the whole point that I'm trying to get across in Soul Revolution.
1: Mm.
23: That actually, all we have to do is learn to stay connected moment by moment to God's Spirit, and the rest of the things take care of themselves.
1: Right.
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1: John, that's the core of the book, this idea of the 60-60 experiment. So describe what that is and let's talk about it.
23: Well, let me tell you.

0: we had, you know, built this core group, raised money. We're, you know, we sent out invitations and mailers, and 2 weeks before, General Cinema Los Angeles calls me and says, you can't do church in our movie theater. It's bad for business. So I go back to the guy in Austin who signed the contract, and, you know, well, he wasn't supposed to sign the contract, apparently. I'm talking to lawyer friends. I'm trying to figure out what to do. We're going to have a bunch of people show up in 2 weeks, and no one, we can't meet. And nothing worked. And finally, in desperation, finally, we call prayer meeting of our core group. Mm-hmm. And on my way out the door to this prayer meeting, the phone rings. This is back when phones rang, you know, and you had to go back and get them.
1: Right, yeah, you didn't put them in your pocket.
0: On my cell phone. And it was a pastor friend in Cincinnati who had this prompting to get someone he had led to the Lord connected to our church who was moving to Austin. And I told him, well, I don't know, we're going to have church. And I told him why. And he said, well, I think there's someone in my church who might know someone in the movie industry. You want me to talk to him? And I said, sure. I didn't think about it.
1: Right.
0: We go and we pray. The next week, I was like one desperate attempt. I go back to the movie house in Austin. And when I walked in, the guy goes, well, you guys have good connections. I'm like, what do you mean? He goes, you haven't heard? He said, the president of General Cinema in New York called the Los Angeles office and said, work it out with the church in Austin.
1: Oh.
0: So you're good to go.
1: That was a good friend.
0: Well, it was God's prompting of my friend to call me, and he knew someone who knew the president. Now, I thought everything was going to go great. 6 months later, because, hey, God worked it out, right?
1: Yeah.
0: But then 6 months later, we get kicked out. And then we had to move to 6 different locations during 2 years. Every time we moved, we lost people. We're reaching. Yeah. It was so frustrating. I'm like, Lord, what am I doing wrong? And I got to the end of myself in disappointment and frustration. And frustration with God.
1: Yeah.
0: Because he's not doing his will the way he's supposed to.
1: And look what I'm trying to do for you.
0: Look what I'm doing for you. Look at all I've given for you. And in that, he started whispering something into my mind over and over when I would start complaining for about a year. But it was the same thing every time. Am I enough?
1: Mm-hmm.
0: Am I enough? And at first I was mad. I was like, what? I left my engineering career to follow you into ministry. I left that ministry to come plant a church to help reach people. What do you mean, am I enough? Haven't I showed? And then I realized, oh, I guess not. Because the truth is, if God, you know, loving God, loving my family, loving the people who are coming, and even with the difficulties that come, is not enough. God has to do things my way, or I get mad and angry and frustrated with him. And so what I realized in this, and this is getting to the core of this whole 60-60 experiment in Soul Revolution, is Jesus' prayer, what he taught us to pray is, your kingdom come, God, your will be done on earth as it is in heaven. Because God's will mostly is not done on earth. Because we spend most of our time trying to get my will be done. And that includes Christians and even pastors. And so I spent a whole year just practicing waking up every morning, surrendering my will, and trying to only do God's will during that day as best I understood it.
1: Right.
0: And it was amazing.
1: Well, and that's the challenge you put in the book. So let's talk about 60-60. What are you challenging your readers to do?
0: Yeah. So it came from that year of this experiment I did personally, and the joy I started to feel, the peace I started to feel, a deeper love for my children. I mean, these things that I really wanted, it was amazing. And I'm mowing the yard one day, and I'm talking to the Lord about it. And I'm just saying, I wish the people in my church could understand how great this life is with you. And I had the thought, do an experiment for 60 days. You know, it takes time to change a habit.
1: Right.
0: 60 days, every 60 minutes, set your watch beeper to go off, set an alarm to go off, or something to remind you, abide in.

0: me, remain in my love, as Jesus said in John 15, you know, and you will bear much fruit. Apart from me, you can do nothing. So just get them to try it for 60 days and see what happens. And we did the, thousands of people have done this experiment, and it's life-changing.
1: That's amazing.
0: It's life-changing.
1: Yeah.
0: But it's what Jesus said over and over, right? Paul said it in Galatians chapter 5:16, walk by the Spirit and you won't carry out the desires of the flesh. You don't have to try to stop sinning or try to break that habit or this habit or that addiction. Just walk by the Spirit and you won't do that. Instead, the fruit of the Spirit, love, joy, peace, patience, kind, all that will start to grow.
1: Yeah.
0: Only one thing is necessary, Martha.
1: Listen.
0: It's the one thing. So we have to learn to stay connected. So that's the experiment. And here's the whole idea. We're all in the habit. I mean, just think about it. When you wake up on the typical day, how much time do you spend making your plans and thinking about how to get them done versus, Lord, what are you doing and what do you want me to do in each thought, in each moment, in each decision with my coworkers, with my children? And do we realize how much God loves us and is always with us and actually wants to guide us? That's what Jesus said in John 16. I'm going to send my Spirit. He will always be with you and he will lead you into truth.
1: Yeah.
0: He'll lead you in the way of truth.
1: You know, John, in that regard, some people that might read the scripture says, you know, pray unceasingly. And you go, seriously, how do you even do that? Mm. How do you, you know, you got to go to do your banking. You got to work. How do you pray unceasingly? Like you're constantly in a state of prayer. Mm. It has that feel to it. Like, man, it sounds impossible to do every hour, every 60 minutes. But yeah, people, really, John? I mean, really?
0: And that's what I like to say is, that's not what we're doing. We're not trying to beat the Muslims in, instead of five times of prayer a day, we're going to do 12.
1: Right.
0: That's not it. That's not it. It is learning to do life with this God who wants to do life with us, who truly loves us more than we can possibly imagine. And God is so good. I mean, this is the thing, is we've got to realize how much he loves us. In fact, one little experiment I've asked people to do sometimes is to realize that all love we experience is borrowed love. You know, this hit me one time when my children were little. And you know, when your children are little, they're so cute. They're so wonderful. But they're cuter when they're sleeping.
1: Not always. Those little cutie pies.
0: Well, and you know, they're just there and there's just a little angelic face sleeping. And one night I was just watching my daughter sleep and just praying over her. And I just had this overwhelming sense of love for her, you know, just overwhelming. And in that moment, I heard the whisper of God say, I love you more. And it shocked me.
1: Right.
0: I mean, it wasn't audible. It was just a thought.
1: It came out of left field. I know the feeling.
0: But then as I started to ponder it, you know, the Bible tells us God is love. There is no love apart from him, which means that all the love I've ever felt or given is just borrowed love. And he loves me more. And he loves you more. Whoever you are, whatever you've done, it doesn't matter. He loves you more than you love your children, your spouse, more than you've experienced love from your grandparents, your parents. It's all borrowed love.
1: Man, it's so good.
0: And the point of that is, unless we realize who God is, and that because of what he's done for us in Christ, he did that so we will walk with him. He didn't do that just to get us into heaven one day. And believe me, I wrote about heaven. I know about that, right? That's not why. He wants us to do life with him in this loving relationship. That's what Jesus was trying to get across in John 15.
1: Yeah.
0: As the Father has loved me, so have I loved you. Right?
1: Yeah.
0: And no greater love than to lay down his life. And abide, he said, in that love. And you will abide in my love when you obey me. When you obey my commands, when you do what I say.
1: When you listen.
0: Listen and respond. Exactly. Mm-hmm. So that's the 60-60 experiment.
1: Yeah.
0: So what I say is, it's not stopping every 60 minutes to pray. It's not that. If you do that, it's good. It's just totally missing it. What it actually is it's trying to reorient ourselves from a habit of ignoring God most of the day to realizing that God is with us all through the day and loves us and actually wants to guide and help us.
1: Yeah.
0: And I think what helps people is realizing it's not changing your life, it's reorienting your life. So in other words, you don't have to change necessarily anything you're doing, but do it with the Lord. Think about it this way. You're already going through life talking to yourself anyway. Okay, what am I going to do now? Oh, why did that person do that? Oh, wait, no. You've got this constant conversation in your head between you and yourself. Just let God in.
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1: You know, the grace aspect John talked about is so important. 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
5: Hi there, welcome in. I'm Dave Straubing. Coming up in just half an hour, it's the Barnabas Effect with Pastor Paul Purvis. He's lead pastor at Mission Hill Church, represented in three locations here in Tampa Bay. It's on the way at 8, the Barnabas Effect, right here on Faith Talk Tampa.
6: With SRN News, I'm Keith Peters in Washington. The U.S. military said Tuesday that it carried out strikes on Iran following the crash of an Army helicopter near the Strait of Hormuz that President Trump blamed on the Islamic Republic. U.S. Central Command said on social media that the strikes would be a proportional response to unjustified Iranian aggression. Iranian state media reports that the explosions were heard on Keshem Island in the Strait of Hormuz. A bill to provide nearly $70 billion for immigration enforcement narrowly passed the House on Tuesday and now goes to President Trump for his signature, fueling the administration's deportation agenda for the remainder of his time in the White House. On Wall Street, the Dow by 86 points, the NASDAQ dropped 250, the S&P lower by 19. More details at srnnews.com.
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10: Okay, Eugene, before we go out to Mr. Riley's, I need to videotape you. Ready?
11: Yes, I am, Sam.
10: The videotape is rolling.
11: Oh, right. Eugene Meltzner here with, I'm sorry, Sam. What did you want me to say?
10: I want you to tell my future viewing audience what's going on here.
11: Oh, I see. Eugene Meltzner here reporting for Sam Johnson's video documentary, Greetings and Salutations. Is that what you want?
10: Yeah, go ahead.
11: Okay. I'm standing here in the little theater at Wits End, once a location of thespian activities.
10: Stick to little words, please.
11: Of course. Once a location of children's plays and skits, but now Operation Central for candidate Tom Riley's bid for the esteemed position of mayor in our fair town. Ooh, it's a throbbing heartbeat of...
10: Just the facts, please.
11: Oh, right. Tonight, Tom Riley will meet his opponent, Bart Rathbone, face-to-face in what may be the great debate of the century.
10: Century?
11: Decade. Well, year, then.
10: Okay.
11: Locally. But the debate has been overshadowed by allegations from Philip Glassman on assignment for the governor of our beloved state.
10: Oh, and don't forget the agents.
11: Oh, of course. And agents for the Environmental Detection Agency who claim that there are toxic chemicals on Tom Riley's farm. They closed the farm with a statewide recall of Riley's apples. Needless to say, Tom's livelihood, as well as his campaign, could be destroyed. Well, will that summary suffice?
10: Yeah, thanks. That was really... dramatic.
11: Well, thank you. Would you like me to follow it with something?
10: Like what?
11: A dramatic musical theme, perhaps?

0: Hi, this is Chris. We're just about to have a time of wonder, adventure, and excitement. Would you like to join us? Then get ready, because you never know what'll happen when you have an adventure in Odyssey.
1: Oh! Eugene, are you all right?
2: You look just like my Aunt Agatha.
3: That's it. That's it. Makeup's coming off.
1: Sit still, Tom.
2: Slap on some more of that dark stuff, guys.
1: Oh, okay.

0: a mysterious phone call, and a new nemesis? 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
1: We're going to have a blast.
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2: That's all right, Mr. Watkins. I understand how you feel. No sense you buying apples you can't sell. No, it's not your fault, but I'm telling you, the whole thing is a scam. I gotta go, Mr. Watkins. You have my number here and at campaign headquarters if you have any questions. Oh, thanks. Bye. I'm coming.
3: Hi, Riley.
2: What do you want, Glossman?
3: Oh, I thought I'd stop by to see how things are going.
2: How do you think they're going? You closed down my farm and all my customers are returning their apples.
3: I feel awful about it.
2: Uh-huh. But not awful enough to take back your statements.
3: I can't cheat on the test results. You've seen the statistics, the reports. The Edgebiter chemical spill has done some long-term damage.
2: I've seen them. And I'm going to come up with some test results of my own.
3: Oh, what's the point? My agents are experts.
2: Your agents, that's what I mean. They're your agents. So I'm going to get an independent expert to look the place over. Then we'll see what's what.
3: But you...
2: And I can do it, too. It's my right. Obviously, I'm going to have to prove myself innocent since you already found me guilty.
3: Okay, Riley. Go ahead. Give me a clue. Who's your hotshot expert that's going to save your land?
4: Greetings and salutations.
2: Hi, Eugene. Hi, Sam.
5: Hi. Are you guys having some kind of power meeting? Wait, let me get this on videotape.
3: You mean these two are your experts?
5: Well, I'm not the expert. Eugene is. I'm just the cameraman. Wait till I get the lens cap off.
3: I don't believe it.
4: Do you have a place for me to set up my microscope?
3: O'Reilly, I can't think of anyone better than Eugene to try and save your farm.
4: Well, thank you.
2: Oh, you can smirk now, Glossman, but I'm not giving up without a fight.
3: Go ahead, Riley. That's probably another one of your customers calling to cancel apple orders. But you just keep on fighting, okay? You just keep on fighting.
6: And the countdown is on for the big debate tonight between mayoral candidates Bart Rathbone and Tom Riley. We spoke to candidate Rathbone this afternoon about what he expects to happen.
7: Yeah, well, I'm not expecting a lot of surprises tonight. Riley's got plenty of explaining to do about those rotten apples he's been selling.
8: Some claim that you orchestrated the announcement about Riley's farm to help your chances in the debate.
7: I didn't orchestrate nothing. I mean, maybe if I'd had time to think about it, but no. I don't have anything to do with Glossman and those agent guys. I am going to win this election fair and square, or whatever it takes.
6: Riley was unavailable for comment. However, Bernard Walton, his campaign manager, offered this statement.
9: Well, when all is said and done, the voters will know the whole truth and nothing but the truth. Because you can fool some of the people some of the time, but you can't fool all the people all the time, and I'm not kidding.
8: Are the rumors true that you brought in your own independent help to do tests on Riley's land?
9: Well, that's right. He's someone with a lot of credibility around town as both a person and a scientist. Once we hear from him, I'm sure we'll get this campaign back on a sure footing.
5: Eugene, are you all right?
4: Seem to have lost my footing. I'm lost on the rock.
5: Do you need help?
4: Oh, no, stay back. You don't want to get your camera wet. I'm in perfect health.
5: Okay.
4: But I would be most grateful if you'd rewind the videotape and erase the part where I slipped. It is most humiliating.
5: You know I can't do that, Eugene. That'd be cheating.
4: Very well, if you insist.
5: So, where are we?
4: Well, my estimations would place us upstream at a northeasterly trajectory from Tom Riley's farm. The Edgebiter Company used to be headquartered there at the top of the hill. You could still see the pipeline and erosion where the undiluted pesticides were leaked into the stream. But thus far, my tests have shown no sign of chemical contamination.
5: Well, what do we do now?
4: We work our way down the stream toward Riley's farm, testing incrementally along the way. But we'll need to hurry.
5: Hurry? How come?
4: Because the debate is only a short time away, and Mr. Riley needs our help.
5: You think Mr. Riley will lose the election because of this?
4: I'm afraid he'll lose more than the election, Sam.
10: Oh, Oh, Connie, do we really have to do this?
5: Yes, you can't go on television without it.
10: But it's makeup. I've never worn makeup in my life.
5: You want to look good, don't you?
10: Well, I want to look good, yeah, but not like somebody's Aunt Agatha.
5: You have an Aunt Agatha who looks like this?
10: Everybody does.
5: Oh, I'm sorry. I'll just blend in more of the flesh tones.
10: Connie!
5: Don't argue, Tom! You need it or the camera lights will make you look pale and pasty.
11: Well, how's our champ coming along?
10: Champ? For which girl's team?
11: Oh, it's not that bad, Tom. Oh, my. You look just like my Aunt Agatha.
10: That's it. That's it. Makeup's coming off.
5: Sit still, Tom. Bernard!
11: Now, it's all right, Tom. Slap on some more of that dark stuff, Connie.
5: Oh, okay.
11: Tom, I think we should use some of this time to go over a few of the topics they're going to be asking you about.
10: Okie doke.
11: Now, let's talk about your farm.
10: I'm tired of talking about that.
11: But you have to, Tom. They'll ask. People want to hear you say it straight.
10: I have been saying it straight. There is nothing wrong with my farm. Where's Eugene? Any sign of his test results yet?
11: No, nothing yet.
10: Maybe someone ought to go out and check on him.
5: I will, as soon as I do your eyes.
10: Oh, no. Oh, no, you are not putting one of those little brush thingies near my eyes.
5: Look up.
10: Get away.
11: No, hold on. Wait a minute.
10: Get back.
11: Wait a minute.
10: No.
11: Come in.
12: Hiya, guys.
11: What do you want, Bart?
12: We're supposed to start in a minute, and I just thought I'd peek in and, you know, say something clever.
11: Like what, Bart?
12: I don't know. I couldn't think of anything. So how about, may the best man win?
11: Thanks, Bart.
10: Thank you, Bart.
12: Of course, that means you may as well call it quits now, if you catch my drift.
11: Get out, Bart.
12: Yeah, see you in the ring. Hey, Riley, you know, in that light, you look just like my...
5: Aunt Agatha. Maybe I should start over.
13: Excuse me. Excuse me.
12: Hey, be quiet there, you guys.
13: Thanks, Bart. My name is Jack Allen, and by a sudden lapse of reason, I was the one both candidates agreed should moderate tonight's debate. Welcome. Since you're here to listen to them and not me, I won't waste any time. Let me formally introduce the man you just met. Owner of Rathbone's Electric Palace.
12: Where our motto is, if we don't have it, you don't need it.
13: And the first to announce his candidacy in the mayoral race, Bart Rathbone.
12: All right, yeah, let me add.
13: Our next candidate has been a member of the city council for the past 12 years and owns his own farm and orchard.
12: Used to, you mean?
13: Please, Mr. Rathbone.
12: What? What did I do?
13: Ladies and gentlemen, Tom Riley.
10: Well, thank you very much.
13: Gentlemen, you know the rules for this debate. Questions have been gathered by the Odyssey Times from citizens all over Odyssey. By another lapse of reason, local radio celebrity Brian Dern has been selected to read the questions to the candidates.
14: Yeah, no tampering here.
13: Answers to the questions will be strictly timed at 2 minutes apiece. Please ask the first question, Mr. Dern.
14: Yeah, right. Okay, Mr. Rathbone, this particular voter wants to know what you think of government-assisted programs for special interest groups.
12: Are you kidding? I love them. The more the better, I say. What are we paying our government to do if they aren't going to look out for our special interests? Like baseball cards. I have a real special interest in baseball cards, and I think this city's gone too long without stuff to help me find them. Next question.
13: If you're finished, it's Mr. Riley's turn, Mr. Rathbone.
12: Well, what are you? He wants to add something?
13: Yes, if you're finished. Remember, you have up to 2 minutes.
12: I don't need 2 minutes to answer a question like that. But hey, if it's free air time, let me tell you about a special sale we're having on our color television sets.
5: It's getting dark. Are we almost at Tom's farm yet?
4: Almost. This is very peculiar, Sam. So far, I haven't found any traces of unusual or toxic chemicals in the stream or on the land. This doesn't align itself to the environmental agent's tests at all.
5: Do you think they were lying?
4: I'm not inclined to believe someone is lying unless proven otherwise. What would they have to gain anyway?
5: Oh, I thought everyone said that Mr. Glassman has it in for Mr. Riley for some reason.
4: Well, that's what some think, but no one knows for sure. Admittedly, Mr. Glassman seemed to get a lot of pleasure over the idea of building a freeway through here, but I don't believe... What's that noise?
5: What noise?
4: I think I hear someone up ahead. It would be to our advantage to be as quiet as possible.
5: Why? Do you think we should spy on them?
4: Not spy, Sam. Merely investigate until we can determine who or what we've encountered.
5: It's the two agents from the Environmental Detection Agency.
4: They have a most peculiar setup for environmental testing. It actually appears as if they're pouring something into the stream rather than taking it out.
5: Hey, this is great! Just like 60 Minutes or something. I'm gonna videotape them.
4: Quiet, please. I'd like to hear what they're saying.
15: After that first day when we showed him the phony equipment, it's like he never came around again. He never even asked how we were doing the test. Talk about the fool.
16: Go figure. We dump all kinds of chemicals into his stream, then test the stream to create a report that says his farm is polluted.
4: Are you kidding this, Sam?
5: You better believe it. Oh, no. My battery light just came on. I'm running out of juice.
4: Let it run as long as possible.
15: You don't expect people to think in a town like this. I mean, you know, too much clean air.
5: Hi, guys. What are you doing out here? I've been looking all over for you.
17: Who is that?
4: Get down.
17: What? We're agents with the state government. Come out with your hands up.
5: Uh-oh.
18: We don't have any guns, Bert.
17: Quiet. They don't know that. Come on.
5: What are we going to do?
4: I'm not entirely sure.
17: Who are you people? What are you doing here?
19: Well, I'm here to get Eugene and Sam.
20: Eugene and Sam, huh? You must be the two experts that Riley brought in.
5: He's the expert. I'm just the cameraman.
17: Cameraman?
20: He has a video camera, Bert.
17: Hey, how long have you been back here?
19: I just got here. Look, we're late for the debate.
4: Yes, we should be strolling along now.
20: Only after you give us the tape and that video camera.
4: Tape?
5: In the video camera?
17: Yes, the video camera. Hand it over.
4: On one condition.
20: Yeah, like what?
4: Like, you catch us first. Run, Sam, run!
17: You get him, Frank?
20: Stop in the name of the environment!
5: Why am I always the last one to know what's going on around here? Wait for me!
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10: It's my opinion that we should look to our government to reinforce and encourage individual effort and achievement, not replace it.
12: That's just typical, Riley. You want to ruin everybody's fun.
13: Mr. Riley has another 90 seconds before your response, Mr. Rathbone.
12: Big deal! I want to respond now or I'll forget what he said.
13: Continue, Tom.
10: All I'm saying is that I believe in our rights as Americans, but our responsibility, too. And the consequences of what we do. And we can't keep looking to our government to bail us out.
12: Yeah, I believe in all that junk, too.
13: Bart.
12: We should get the government off of the people's backs. In fact, I am going to create a government program to do just that.
13: Bart.
12: I believe in everybody's rights everywhere, because everything is beautiful in its own way.
13: Bart.
12: I would like to teach the whole world to sing in perfect harmony. We are the world. We are the children.
13: Bart.
12: Don't stop thinking about tomorrow, because it'll soon be here.
13: Bart, we can't continue this debate unless you follow the rules.
12: Rules, smooth. This is a free country. Anybody should be able to do what they want. That's the difference between me and Riley. I'm into freedom. And he's a, what do you call it, an intolerant hate monger. What? Did I stutter?
13: Gentlemen, please.
14: Ah, let him go. This is getting good.
12: Unlike you, Riley, I believe in toleration. And as mayor, I won't put up with anybody who isn't tolerant.
0: You won't tolerate intolerance.
12: Right.
0: So you're intolerant of people who tolerate intolerance.
12: Yeah. My first act as mayor will be to form a committee to investigate intolerance and stamp it out.
0: But what about things like free speech?
12: What about things like that? People can have free speech as long as they agree with you. Well, yeah. Nobody likes disagreeable people.
0: Well, that doesn't make sense.
12: It doesn't make sense because you don't understand what I'm saying.
0: Oh, brother.
1: Keep going, Sam. The car's right there. We can't let them get that tape.
19: I'm running as fast as I can.
2: Ow! I mean it. We're not kidding either.
1: Hurry, get in, get in.
19: I'm in.
1: Keys. Where are my keys? I can't find them.
19: We're almost here.
1: I can't find the keys.
19: What are we going to do?
1: Lock the doors.
19: Eugene!
1: I'm looking. Where are the keys?
19: I don't know. They're in the ignition. You should never leave your keys in the ignition, Eugene.
4: I'll remember next time.
1: Hang on!
22: What's going on here?
19: What are we supposed to do, Eugene?
1: Rush this tape to City Hall.
0: Bart, I'm talking about practical experience and common sense. In trying to stand for everything, it's clear that you stand for nothing.
12: Oh, yeah?
0: Yeah.
12: Then why don't we get down to the brass tacks and talk about your contaminated apples, huh?
0: My apples are not contaminated.
12: Oh, says you. But the Environmental Detection Agency says they are.
0: But show me the statistics. No one has complained. No one has been sick.
12: They would be if Glossman didn't close your farm.
0: That is not true.
12: You use pesticides on your farm, don't you? Huh?
0: Well, yeah, sure I do.
12: There. You're killing this here planet, and you ought to be ashamed of yourself.
0: I am not killing anything. All good farmers use pesticides to some degree.
12: You are an anti-environmentalist.
0: I'm a farmer. My father ran a farm, and so did his father before him. I love the land. I don't worship it, but I do my part to take care of it. Now tell me what you do, Bart. Tell me about all those disposable products you sell in your shop.
12: People like my disposable products. See? He's intolerant. I think I've just sewn up this election. You want to take away people's disposable products and feed them contaminated apples.
0: They are not contaminated.
12: Prove it!
1: We can prove it!
13: Time, please.
12: What's this now? Some kind of stunt, Eugene?
1: Here, sir.
0: What's going on? Is that Sam?
19: Yes, sir. We recorded a tape of the agents confessing that they rigged the test results.
24: Excuse me. Hold on. Philip Glossman here. On behalf of the state government, I demand that you give me that tape.
4: With all due respect, Mr. Glossman, we'd rather make 24 copies and then give you the tape.
12: What is all of this? I'm having a debate here.
13: Ladies and gentlemen, I suggest we take a short break to review this tape.
12: But I didn't get to make my closing remarks.
0: There's a videotape player in the city council chambers.
25: Informed sources at the state capitol say that agents Bert Furter and Frank Ernest have been placed on administrative leave while a full internal investigation of the case is conducted. Philip Glossman denies any knowledge of the affair.
24: I'm incensed by the whole thing. I feel like I've been duped. I'm as much a victim as Tom Riley.
25: As for Tom Riley and his apples, it's business as usual.
12: I said from the start I was innocent. I'm just grateful to Eugene Melsner and Sam Johnson for proving it.
25: Now we return to our election night coverage, where the latest polls show Tom Riley currently at 77%, ahead of Bart Rathbone's 14% of the vote. I've just received information from Bart Rathbone's campaign headquarters at Rathbone's Electric Palace that Bart Rathbone is about to make a speech. So let's go to our camera there.
0: Well, gang, I don't want to milk this thing. We put up a good fight, but sometimes you gotta take your lumps when the chips are down. I just called Tom Riley and told him it's okay with me if he wants to be mayor. Thanks for all your hard work in this campaign. And don't forget to check out our Midnight Madness sale on our car stereos in the back.
25: Now over to Tom Riley's headquarters, where Bernard Walton is introducing Tom Riley.
3: Ladies and gentlemen, the next mayor of Odyssey, Tom Riley.
0: Thank you. Thank you very much. Well, I don't know what to say. This is an honor for me. I guess I just want you to know that as your mayor, I'll do my best for you. Those who worked hard on this campaign, but more importantly, all the good folks of Odyssey. I want to be diligent and wise, and by the grace of God, will be a faithful servant to you. Thanks for all your support. Thank you.
3: And thank you, Mayor Riley.
6: Yes, sir. Yes, sir. I know, sir. A fiasco. That's right. I'm with you 100%. I had no idea that Furter and Ernest would be so careless. My fault. Completely my fault. I'll make it up to you. I promise. Riley as mayor is not the end of the world. We'll fix it. We will. Hello? Hello? Okay, Riley. You go ahead and move into your little mayor's office. But you don't have the slightest idea of what you've gotten yourself into. You haven't seen the last of us. Not by a long shot.
7: It doesn't sound like Glossman's going to take his defeat lying down. I guess we'll have to wait and see what happens in the days ahead when Tom takes over as mayor. You know, there are a lot of things that happen in our towns and neighborhoods that seem very wrong. Sometimes we feel helpless to do anything about them. But our country was founded on the idea that everybody has the right to have a say in what happens to us. Maybe that means getting involved in your school government or local organizations or making sure to vote in elections. Or like we've seen with Tom, it may mean running for an office. But one thing's for sure, we can't make a difference unless we get involved. That's it for now. 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It's called Tom for Mayor. 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And our executive producer is Chuck Bolte. 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
16: With SRN News, I'm Keith Peters in Washington. The U.S. military said Tuesday that it carried out strikes on Iran following the crash of an Army helicopter near the Strait of Hormuz that President Trump blamed on the Islamic Republic. U.S. Central Command said on social media that the strikes would be a proportional response to unjustified Iranian aggression. Iranian state media reports that the explosions were heard on Keshem Island in the Strait of Hormuz. A bill to provide nearly $70 billion for immigration enforcement narrowly passed the House on Tuesday and now goes to President Trump for his signature, fueling the administration's deportation agenda for the remainder of his time in the White House. On Wall Street, the Dow by 86 points, the NASDAQ dropped 250, the S&P lower by 19. More details at srnnews.com.
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27: Whoever you are, wherever you were born, whatever your life situation, you were created in the image of God. 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